0: these insects. And it really ties in with their biology.
1: Then we'll get an inside look at Flight for Life and learn how their operation ensures they're always on standby to save a life.
2: That's where the aircraft really kind of shines, is where we can come in, get that patient, get them moving to that higher level care center, and provide that patient with a better outcome.
1: Plus, we'll tell you about a new music venue right here in Milwaukee. All of that is coming up on Lake Effect. But first, here are today's headlines.
3: Live from NPR News in Washington, I'm Ryland Barton. Congress is sending a Russia sanctions bill to President Trump's desk. The vote split lawmakers in both parties, as NPR's Sam Greenglass reports.
4: Republican Congressman Michael McCaul says the sanctions will target the officials, companies, and banks helping fund Russia's war in Ukraine.
5: When we look back at this moment in time, I want to be able to say that we used all the tools available to end this war.
4: The package will allow President Trump to impose tariffs on countries buying oil and natural gas from Russia, a sticking point for many Democrats like Congressman Don Beyer.
6: The bill is a loophole that would allow him to define basically any country as a facilitator of evading Russian sanctions. He could then hit them with tariffs of up to 100% with no guardrails or oversight and no expiration.
4: The legislation is named for the late Senator Lindsey Graham, who negotiated Trump's support for the sanctions. Sam Greenglass, NPR News, Washington.
3: The House voted to hold billionaire Leon Black in contempt. NPR's Bill Chappell reports the vote comes nearly 2 weeks after Black defied subpoenas in a Jeffrey Epstein probe.
7: House lawmakers voted unanimously to hold Black in contempt of Congress. Black is refusing to comply with two subpoenas from the House Oversight Committee as part of its look at Epstein, a convicted sex offender and disgraced financier. Black acknowledges paying Epstein at least $158 million, but he says it was for legitimate reasons, like estate planning. The oversight panel wants Black to speak under oath and to share any non-disclosure agreements that he allegedly signed with survivors of Epstein's abuse. Black says the panel has overstepped its powers, and he's suing the committee. The contempt resolution now goes to the Justice Department. Bill Chappell, NPR News.
3: Fencing has gone up around the main Kennedy Center building in Washington, D.C., a day after President Trump's aligned board voted to close most of the Performing Arts Center for repairs. That came after a federal judge blocked the institution from returning Trump's name to the building. Congress has allocated $257 million to pay for repairs, but Trump has said that would only happen if his name is added to the building. Stocks fell today after the Fed raised interest rates. NPR's Scott Horsley reports the Dow tumbled more than 1.2%.
8: Members of the Fed's rate-setting committee voted unanimously to raise their benchmark interest rate by a quarter percentage point in an effort to tamp down stubborn inflation. The move comes as the U.S. war with Iran continues to put upward pressure on gasoline and diesel prices. Fed Chairman Kevin Warr says he and his colleagues want to make sure that wartime spike in prices doesn't spread.
9: We must be confident that underlying inflation is moving to our objective, clearly and at sufficient speed. Today, this standard has not been satisfied.
8: Fed policymakers signaled that on average, they expect just one more quarter point rate hike this year and stable rates in 2027. Scott Horsley, NPR News, Washington.
3: This is NPR. The Trump administration is planning to deliver powerful 2,000-pound bombs to Israel as part of an upcoming arms deal. The $2.8 billion package includes 40,000 bombs. Weapons of this kind prompted concern about the possibility of mass casualties in Gaza that the Biden administration paused their delivery 2 years ago. The Latin Recording Academy has announced the nominations for the 27th annual Latin Grammys. NPR's Isabella Gomez Sarmiento reports there's a common theme among album of the year contenders.
10: In Latin America, folkloric music is currently all the rage, and the Latin Grammys have taken notice. Whether it's the Argentinian roots music championed by 19-year-old rapper Milo J on his album La Vida Era Más Corta, or the deeply evocative folk of Mexican singer-songwriter Silvana Estrada's album Vendrán Suaves Lluvias, almost all of this year's Album of the Year nominees feature traditional rhythms, arrangements, and instruments. At a time when Latin pop is a global force, individual artists are reaching home for inspiration. The Latin Grammy ceremony will take place in Las Vegas in November. Isabella Gomez Sarmiento, NPR News.
3: There are now more than 107,000 people over age 100 in Japan. The latest figures underscore the country's rapidly aging and shrinking population. Japan's total population during the 2020 census stood at 126 million, almost 30% of whom were 65 or older. Experts estimate there will be a decline to 87 million people. It's NPR News.
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1: This is Lake Effect from 89.7 WUWM, Milwaukee's NPR. I'm Joy Powers, and thank you so much for joining us. Flight for Life has provided emergency medical transport in the Milwaukee area for more than 40 years. We'll learn how the operation works later in the show. But we'll start with this. Have you been chased by a wasp lately? Or maybe you decided to eat indoors in case wasps, bees, and yellow jackets want to share that picnic you're trying to enjoy. These insects seem to be everywhere lately, and they're often stinging those of us who encounter them. So what's behind all that activity, and when might it come to an end? To find out, Lake Effect's Audrey Nowakowski speaks with PJ Leash from UW-Madison's Department of Entomology.
13: So is it just me, or are wasps slash hornets, yellow jackets, way more active lately?
0: We are at the time of the year where we are seeing peak activity of these insects. And it really ties in with their biology. So this time of the year, some of those creatures, the bumblebees and the paper wasps and yellow jackets, they can be very noticeable. They have annual colonies. And what that means is the colonies naturally die out in the fall at some point due to starvation and or a frost gets them. But what happens is they overwinter as a batch of new queens. They've mated, they're fertilized, they will hunker down in a sheltered spot for the winter. In spring, it's a mad dash. All those queens come out of essentially their hibernation. They get going, they're trying to establish nests. And at first, that lone queen is doing all the work. And she raises a workforce and builds the colony up in size. And once she has a workforce, she is going to stay in the nest and lay eggs. And the workers go out and do the dangerous work of foraging for food and things like that. So with that said, they start in spring. It's just one, that lone queen, and she builds her workforce up, up, up, up, up, and it reaches peak size late summer, early fall, which is where we're at, and that's why we are seeing so much activity at the moment.
13: Gotcha. So the workforce is out there doing their thing. And in the season of their life cycle that you just described, I'm also wondering about just the weather seasons we're experiencing. Is this behavior, has it been impacted by climate change? Because we had kind of a mild winter. The summer's been very hot with sudden bursts of large rain at a time. There's no consistency. How is this impacting these insects that we're seeing everywhere right now?
0: Yeah, that's a great question. And to a certain extent, it's a little bit hard to tell. Insects, just due to their very nature, there's a lot of variability from year to year. And so for some things to be able to pick out, you know, what is a population actually doing, you have to look at long-term data sets. We're talking a couple of decades or longer. Again, that variability produces a lot of noise in the background, so to speak. I will say, though, if you think of the context of climate change as potentially having an earlier spring and a later fall, that undoubtedly could have impacts on things such as yellow jackets, because if they get going earlier in the season, the colony has a longer stretch of time to build up, and that could result in colonies that could potentially be larger than what we've seen in the past, especially if that frost stays later out into the fall.
13: And with these colonies, what kind of homes do they usually like to make? I feel like you do recognize kind of the paper football shape, wasp's nests. A little background on why I'm digging into this too. My parents recently dealt with a wasp infestation. They were kind of circling and going around the siding of their house, kind of near the basement concrete, and got into the house that way. So where do they like to hang out? And with people experiencing, again, a lot of other people have reported wasps in their home, why are they being drawn to other environments that maybe they typically wouldn't be in?
0: Yeah, so in terms of where they nest, it actually depends on the individual species. So for yellow jackets alone, we've got over a dozen different species known from Wisconsin. Some of these tend to be very, very common and ubiquitous. Other ones not encountered very much, if at all. But each species differs. Some yellow jackets, for example, like to nest in the ground. And they're not great diggers, but what they may do is that queen in spring may look for an abandoned chipmunk burrow or a snake burrow or you know, something like that that's pre-existing, and they can excavate it a bit over time. Other ones look for pre-existing hollow voids or cavities. So out in nature, that might be something like part of a hollow log or hollow tree. That can also mean in and around human environments, structural aspects. That could be in a wall void of a home, in a soffit area, or some other location like that, a foundation of a home. And then there are other species that are aerial nesters. They make that paper mache type nest, but it may be hanging from a tree branch or maybe hanging off your soffit area on the side of your house. Now, also in terms of why we're seeing so much activity this time of the year and where they're going and why they're going to those locations, that workforce, the colony is at peak size. Back in the nest, they have all these larvae, the young to feed, and those young need protein for growth and development. So those worker wasps are going out looking for food sources to bring back. That could be other insects. They can actually be beneficial predators in that regard. If they're hunting caterpillars from crop fields or your veggie garden or trees and shrubs in your yard, they can also scavenge on carrion or, you know, roadkill, stuff like that. It's a protein source. But they're going out looking for food. And at the same time, those adult worker wasps, they need Gatorade, essentially. They need a fuel source. That's carbohydrates for them. So that's why it's forcing them to show up in these areas. We have this combination of peak colony size, maximum workforce, lots of young in the nest. They need food and resources for it. So they are very actively out there looking for food.
13: As you mentioned, there's over a dozen types of wasps in Wisconsin, but in general, are wasps naturally more predatory, or are we seeing more, shall we call them, interactions with humans where we get stung or chased out, that they are just looking for resources so much more intensely right now that it is, to us, predatory behavior?
0: It can depend on context, I would say. You can have those same yellow jackets that are, if they were in a very natural setting, you know, maybe they're in the middle of the woods and there's no people around, they will very happily go and hunt for other insects. But if they are in an urban environment and there is a readily available food source right there, why go looking for other food where you've maybe stumbled upon that picnic and there's a jackpot right there? And so this time of the year, with all those wasps out there, maximum workforce, that does lead to more run-ins and interactions with humans.
13: Are wasps similar to bees where if they sting somebody, do they then die after that, or are they able to keep going?
0: So our wasps, social wasps, our paper wasps, our yellow jackets, bald-faced hornets, they technically can sting multiple times. When we think of stinging things such as bees and wasps, honeybees have a barbed appearance to their stinging apparatus. So when a honeybee stings you, the stinger actually rips out and they can only sting once and that worker will die. But for our other bees, bumblebees and so on, and these wasps we've been talking about, they can sting multiple times potentially.
13: Okay. I'm just going to take a moment to reintroduce you to our listeners. I'm Lake Effect's Audrey Nowakowski speaking with PJ Leash of the UW-Madison Department of Entomology, and we're talking about all the wasps you've been seeing around, perhaps have had some unpleasant encounters with. And PJ, when it comes to this higher rate of activity, can homeowners, business owners, you know, people at schools, can we do anything to help mitigate this increased activity, like DIY traps? What's your stance on traps, I guess, too?
0: Yeah, so there are traps available for things like yellow jackets. They are something that can help to a certain extent, but you have to look at the bigger picture. So

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1: So they can help to a certain extent, but they're not a magic bullet for these sort of situations either.
2: When would you recommend a professional backup is called, like an exterminator?
1: Yeah, that's a really good question. I would say it really depends on your particular situation and how comfortable you are dealing with things like this. And also just a little bit of context, I will say, because yellow jackets can be quite beneficial in many regards. They are predators of other insects. They can be scavengers and recyclers in that regard. They can be pollinators too. And so I tell folks, if you have a wasp nest right outside your front door, you probably need to do something about that so people aren't getting stung. But if that same nest were in the back corner of your yard, maybe you have a good size yard, it's in the back corner, it's 30 feet up in a tree, no one goes back there, you or the kids or pets don't go back there, it's perfectly fine to leave those. You don't need to eliminate wasp nests because of the benefits they provide. So context is so important. If you do have a situation, I mean, a couple factors to consider. If you are simply uncomfortable dealing with this, and there are, you know, various treatments available, wasp sprays and things like that. If you're just not comfortable, you know, chat with a pest management professional. Or if there are maybe sting concerns, sting allergies, that would be another situation where, you know, have someone else take care of it for you. There are plenty of cases, though, where I feel these can be managed just with do-it-yourself methods. If you go to the hardware store, there's all sorts of aerosol wasp sprays. There are some that can actually dispense a kind of an expanding foam that can spray from 15, 20 feet away. So you don't have to get particularly close to that nest to be able to treat and eliminate it. You do have to be aware of where the nest is located to help you choose the right products to eliminate a nest. If you have an exposed nest that's out in the open, that's relatively easy to spray with either an aerosol or an expanding foam type product. If the nest is in a wall void or in a soffit area, or if it's down in the ground, those are much more challenging to deal with because the aerosol droplets tend to settle, not work very well. In cases like that, pest management professionals, or you could get some stuff at the hardware store, it might be the same ingredient, but it's formulated as a dust or powder that can be puffed into the entrance. Then as the insects come and go, they track it into the nest. For ground nests, there are also some products formulated as an expanding foam. And so you would go out there at night. The cooler the temperature is, the better. If it's in the 50s or cooler, they're just inactive. They're very lethargic. You can direct that down into the nest. It expands, and that should take care of it for you.
2: With us still kind of being in warm weather season, it's not quite into fall yet. When do you generally anticipate that all this wasp, yellow jacket, hornet activity will die down and the risk for possibly getting stung or other things will be lower?
1: Yeah, that's kind of the million-dollar question, exactly when will this end? And I can't give you a specific date. It's really going to depend to a certain extent on the weather. So as we get into fall, which is very rapidly approaching, two things are going to be going on. The first is these wasps start running out of food because they are feeding on other insects, because they're predators. They're going to flowers for nectar as a fuel source. And as the insect prey and flowers start to senesce for the fall, they're running out of food. So they start starving to death. The other thing that can happen is the frosts come. Now, if we get an early frost, that'll probably end wasp season earlier. If it stays late and we don't get a frost into November, that could potentially prolong wasp season a little bit. So again, it really depends on the weather. It's usually sometime in October, but there's always some variability.
2: Well, I want to thank you for enlightening us a bit more today on the life cycle of these creatures and what to keep in mind as we continue to share spaces with them. So, PJ, thank you so much. I really appreciate it.
1: Yeah, thanks for having me, Audrey. It's been a pleasure.
3: 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He joined Lake Effect's Audrey Nowakowski at WUWM.com.

0: You can find more of their conversation, as well as a link to quick facts about wasps, bees, and how to identify them. 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
0: 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I'm Joy Powers. People can be critically injured in a split second, whether it's a car accident, a gunshot wound, or any other significant trauma. The job of Flight for Life is to get patients somewhere they can be saved, and fast. It's a medical transport unit that takes patients by helicopter to hospital emergency rooms, including Freightert, Milwaukee's Level 1 Trauma Care Center. Flight for Life is on call 24 hours a day, 365 days a year. So there's a lot of preparation and coordination involved. WUWM's Mayan Silver learns about the program from Scott Rinzel, its market development manager.
4: There's two very distinct types of calls, right? There's trauma calls, there's scene calls, where we're actually responding, you know, working with local fire departments, actually responding kind of in the field. And then there's also inter-facility calls, right, where we're going to hospitals and actually taking patients from that controlled setting to the Freightert's, the St. Luke's, the larger type facilities in the city. Also, you know, Madison, UW, there are a whole bunch of different hospitals that we actually go to.
5: When you're picking someone up from a scene, where on earth does the helicopter stop?
4: So that's actually a really big part of what I do, is being the kind of the account manager for Flight for Life, is working with the local fire departments. We conduct what we call landing zone trainings. We try and get to each one of our departments that we work with every 2 years. That's the goal. And what we actually do is we'll actually go on site to these departments. We have a presentation that myself or another one of my colleagues will conduct. It goes over, really the kind of nuts to bolts of what Flight for Life is, how we do it, who we are, and what they can expect when they're calling a Flight for Life aircraft to that scene. So, you know, things like, you know, the dimensions that the landing zone has to be, proper radio communications, how that whole process works. That's really what we train, and that's really what we work with. So when we are in the midst of a chaotic emergent situation, right, that training kind of kicks in and everyone knows kind of what to expect and what to happen, so we can provide a safe outcome, not only for our crew, but for that patient as well.
5: But let's say that you had to... There was a car accident on 35th and National, who knows, or Farwell and North, or anywhere in the city. Where would the helicopter stop? Would you find the closest hospital nearby, and then how would you get to the people?
4: So we actually find that the majority of the accidents in the scene calls that we're going to are kind of outside the city, right? Because, you know, and because really where flight becomes effective is when, you know, it's the ambulance ride to the facility that is going to be prohibitive for that patient, right? So if, let's say we're out in, I'll just use Burlington as an example, right? For the Burlington Fire Department to take that patient all the way down to Frater or private ambulance to take that patient to Frater Hospital, the length of time that transport's going to take has the potential to cause potentially negative outcomes for that patient. So that's where the aircraft really kind of shines, is where we can come in, get that patient, get them moving to that higher level care center, and provide that patient with a better outcome. In the example that you described, you know, where we're in the city, the length of time that it takes for us to kind of stand up and get to that scene, get the patient loaded, you know, have a proper landing zone set up, it really just, you know, in those scenarios, it really makes more sense sometimes for the fire department or the transporting unit just to take that patient directly to the hospital, because it's going to be a much faster turn time, if you will.
5: I see. And are you doing a lot of rural calls? What geographic area do you focus on?
4: We are southeast Wisconsin, so I mean down to the Illinois border, up to, you know, Sheboygan area, out west. We travel, you know, we go, you know, normal customers are, you know, Beaver Dam, Watertown, Fort Atkinson, kind of to the west, then north as far as Sheboygan. We actually are very lucky. We work with some of the specialty teams for Frater, and we actually do some longer distance. We actually do some transports with them. So some calls, like with, for example, the ECMO team will take us up to like Marin. That up to northern Michigan, things like that. So there are some, you know, one-offs, but our primary service area is southeast Wisconsin.
5: So I'm actually someone whose life was saved by Flight for Life, or helped be saved by Flight for Life. In 2004, I was awakened in the middle of the night with an aortic dissection. It's when there's a tear in your aorta, and I had like paralysis from the waist down. I was at St. Mary's in Ozaukee, and then Flight for Life took me to Frater Hospital. So how does it feel to be a service, like part of a service that's helping save lives like that? And do you hear from a lot of people that have used the service?
4: Oh, I mean, first of all, I'm very glad that we were able to, you know, have an impact and help you. That's exactly why I think the majority of the people at this organization, that's kind of their why, if you will, right? We walk kind of a fine line, right? We don't, you know, we understand that we're involved in some very traumatic, you know, scenarios, and we're involved in very dark times in these people's lives. So, you know, if patients do, you know, reach out and express an interest to come and, you know, attempt to meet the crew who was involved in their call, or come see the aircraft, or even just come tour the base, we absolutely try and accommodate that. There's, you know, there's one young lady specifically that I can think of immediately. She reached out. She's in her mid 20s. You know, a car accident was and ended up being flown. Had some lasting effects, but, you know, it's still, you know, she's, you know, incredibly positive woman. She's really just a ball of positive energy, and she asked to kind of come reach out. And two of the crew members who were actually involved in her call were retired, and so one lives up in Door County, the other works for the FAA, so we actually were able to reach out to them, and they were willing to come back. You know, you, I mean, they no longer work for the organization, but it still, it meant so much to them. They came back. We had a, you know, kind of a nice little reception for her, where she was able to kind of see the aircraft, and it was really a positive. It was really a great thing for her and her family. And I think, you know, to your point, it just really kind of reaffirms why we do what we do and kind of what our purpose is. I think, I mean, and again, I'm not a crew member. I'm not, you know, one of the people flying the aircraft, but I think I feel pretty confident speaking for those folks when I say that.
5: So, I mean, clearly most people, you mentioned it's a very dark time for people when they're on Flight for Life, and it's a dark time for their families, but who are the people behind the scenes, you know, flying the helicopters, providing the medical care? Can you unpack a little bit of who those people are and how they're trained and those
4: Absolutely.
5: Types of things?
4: Absolutely. So a Flight for Life crew consists of our pilot, our medic, and our flight paramedic and our flight nurse. That's kind of our typical setup. We can operate in a flight paramedic model or a flight nurse model. It just kind of changes some of the different calls that, you know, that we can do. But that's your typical flight crew. And then at each base, so our Hartford and our Burlington base, there are two mechanics assigned to each aircraft. So they are responsible for, you know, they're responsible for the aircraft. We have a fantastic maintenance crew. They are incredible. Chris Eels, our one of our mechanics, won National Mechanic of the Year. He's a great asset. We are extremely fortunate to have him and the rest of our mechanic staff. And then kind of the more behind the scenes, we do have some auxiliary staff like myself. We have some administrative assistants, comm center directors, things like that, medical directors, our executive director. And then we also actually have, we're very fortunate to have a local comm center here in Waukesha. So we have communication specialists who are on site 24/7, and they are locally dispatching our aircraft. So they are kind of here on site. Those are kind of the behind the scenes folks, if you will, that are not actively engaged with the aircraft.
5: So this is apparent to anyone who watched MASH when they were growing up.
4: Sure.
5: Basically, just that in the Korean and Vietnam wars, people finally started to realize how valuable helicopters could be for medical evacuation, but it was for military medical evacuation. The first Flight for Life for civilians in the U.S. started in 1972 in Colorado. Do you know how it got to Wisconsin?
4: Yeah, so I don't know the exact origin. I do know that there's, again, I'm sure I'm butchering this story, so I apologize. It's been passed down, from person to person, but I know that we did reach out and ask if we could utilize their namesake, because we were starting the program. Our first flight was completed in 1984, so we did ask them to use that namesake. They said yes, and then after us, I think they kind of shut down use of that. So we are the only two, Flight for Life programs, if you will, that I'm aware of.
5: You in Colorado.
4: Correct. And then obviously there are other providers all over the country, but just with that specific namesake. It's awesome.
5: So the other providers pretty much in every state then, right? Or every area?
4: Oh yes. Yeah. There are aircraft. There are, for-profit, not-for-profit aircraft all over the country, numerous, everywhere.
5: Is Flight for Life nonprofit?
4: Absolutely. Yes. Yeah. We are a not-for-profit organization. Yeah, absolutely.
5: Gotcha. Okay. Scott Rinzel of Flight for Life, thanks for joining me on Lake Effect.
4: I appreciate you very much. Thank you.
0: Scott Rinzel is the Market Development Manager for Flight for Life. He spoke with WUWM's Mayan Silver in 2023. After a break, we'll tell you about a new music venue in Milwaukee. That's next on Lake Effect on 89.7 WUWM, Milwaukee's NPR.

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3: This is Lake Effect on 89.7 WUWM. I'm Joy Powers. The New State is a local nonprofit working to transform a historic venue into a new music hub for the community. The State Theater in Milwaukee's Near West Side neighborhood was known as the Electric Ballroom and the Palms in the 1970s and 80s. Artists like AC/DC, the Ramones, and Tom Petty rocked the stage until it closed in 1986. The venue sat vacant for decades and survived a fire in 2017. The New State team bought the building in 2018 to redevelop it. Even without a completed space, the nonprofit is providing young artists with the tools, training, and opportunities to thrive in music, like DJing and beatmaking. Dima Pochtarov is the executive director of the New State. He joins Lake Effect's Excret Nunez to talk about the State Theater's history and the New State's mission.
4: There's two parts of the New State's mission, the redevelopment side and the nonprofit side. I want to ask you about the State Theater. It originally opened its doors in 1915 on Milwaukee's Near West Side. Can you talk about the theater's evolution over the years and its musical history?
5: Yeah, so the theater itself, the Old State Theater, once it opened initially in the early 1900s, was a silent movie theater. It doesn't look very big, but when you stand in the theater, it's a very long building, and the front of it on State Street has two stories, and the second floor was a projection room to shoot the movies into the big screen on the other side. Eventually became an apartment building during its heyday of punk rock scene, but then it turned into like a friendship club, a ballroom dance club, but eventually 70s and 80s, the Palms and Electric Ballroom, and that was the punk rock era where a lot of bands that were first stepping into the national scene, the touring scene. The list is just crazy. Cheap Trick, Metallica, AC/DC, Tom Petty, Sting. You could see those bands for $1, $2, you know, their first national tour. That was the place in Milwaukee that they would play. So that was really cool. There was a short spurt of what was Hoops, 90 to 94, and it brought a lot of riffraff that made the city kind of shut it down at that point, and then it sat vacant for 20 years until 2017, a big fire happened in the front. Don't know how it started, and it got the city to kind of move forward with plans to demolish that theater.
4: So is that what kind of sparked the idea to redevelop this building?
5: Yeah, a developer in the neighborhood, Mr. Hennessy, knew the historic value of the building and didn't want to see it go. And I knew the importance of it to the culture, the music scene, which was also budding in the early 2000s. I found a lot of talent in Milwaukee, and it inspired me to support artists, start an independent record label, etc. Me and John met through our independent works, and when John wanted to save the building, he asked me, hey, how can we save this building? And we came up with this idea of an all-ages music hub, a sober space for Milwaukee, the community, youth, and really all ages to play, learn, and engage with entertainment culture, because there's a lot of need for that for young people to have those experiences, build those relationships, and have somewhere to go outside of work, school, or home to be social and to really evolve into great human beings. So saving that building and creating that space for Milwaukee's one of our missions, and that's a really expensive goal. So we've been fundraising since 2018. The other half of the nonprofit, which is moving along faster, well, faster now that we're getting more grants and more support and making really great networks and partners, is the curriculum side of things. So we want to create curriculum that's kind of in the music technology space. So the physical building and space is going to be important to us because it's a home, but it's also going to help us do what we need to do. And then the opportunities for young people is the curriculum side of things.
4: I'm Lake Effect's ex-Grant Nunez speaking with Dima Pocharov about the new state's mission to redevelop a theater in Milwaukee's Near West Side and create a space for young creatives. So Dima, I want to move on and talk about the other aspect of the new state's mission, which is all about empowering young artists. How has the organization already been doing this?
5: So our mission is to foster a community dedicated to literacy and appreciation of music production and performance while encouraging professional and economic development. We want to continue to enhance Milwaukee's culture. I think arts has gone a long way. Performance and music and creative has gone a long way, but there's always room for more support. One thing I think that lacks is that opportunity to have professional development at a younger age that leads to fruitful careers in a space that's really hard to get into. When you're a senior in high school and you're like, oh yeah, mom, I'm going to be a musician, it's like, go get a job, you know, go to college. And those are barriers that are set by not understanding and also by missing opportunity to like gain skills that allow you to enter that workforce. And so the curriculum aspect's really important to us because we want to also break the barriers of finance. A lot of times it's hard to pay for classes that you want to take because they're really expensive. And so we want to make free opportunities and engage young people, let them know that, hey, it's a safe space that you can go and play, you know, stay out of trouble and stick with us. And once you learn these skills, let us hire you and let us have you DJ our next block party. Let us have you make some beats and take you to the studio next season. And now we'll make a project together that we can release together. And then part of that music technology aspect, it's not just focused on music. We're teaching video and photo work, content creation for the purpose of branding. So those things will bleed over to other careers. As one of our youth is here, would like to go further in basketball. I think there's a lot of things that you can take away from disciplining yourself and even participating in a summertime program like these cats are. They're coming to class, and that's discipline where they don't have to, but they're also enjoying themselves. And you know, hopefully that just makes them great people as they get older.
4: Yeah, so just to reiterate, the programs run from music production, DJing, stage design, branding. That's incredible. So I do want to talk to one of the students here in the studio with us today who's a part of the new state. We have Levi Miles. Levi, I'm wondering how you found out about the new state.
6: I was with my mom at the time. And my grandma called me. She was like, you want to come down here for like the rest of the summer, hang out, whatever. I was like, sure. And then my grandpa, he's like, well, there's this opportunity that you can have to make beats and stuff. I was like, oh, well, that sounds fun. So I came down and I didn't realize how inspiring it was until like I realized that they took burnt pieces of scrap all the way up to what they have now, which is the new state.
4: And what classes did you decide to try out with them?
6: So I'm currently doing content creation. I'm doing a little bit of DJing, and then I'm mainly focused on beat making currently. Beat making, it makes me feel like I stand out or like I'm being creative, I'm making my own stuff. And it really, really inspires me to make beats because I like clicking around, making beats just makes me really happy with what I'm doing.
4: And Dima mentioned earlier that you really enjoy playing basketball as well. How do you feel like working in these skills of music production or beat making is also helping you with basketball?
6: So, I mean, it's kind of like flipped around. So basketball really inspires me to like train my body and really push to my limits. And then like I feel like beat making and music production and like content creation and stuff like that, it really gives me like a break or kind of like a release from basketball, because my main focus right now is being the strongest that I can and being the best basketball player I can be. And then like a release is like beat making, content creation, video games, stuff like that. So I feel like music is like a release from basketball.
4: Absolutely. I really appreciate you sharing your experiences with me, Levi. And Dima, before we wrap up, I was wondering if you could share a little more about what the new state has been working on this summer.
5: Yeah, of course. And from what you heard, you know, what I'm hearing is a lot of the things that we do and offer bring individuality, exploration, encouragement to wake up early and get things done and participate. And, you know, from the skills you learn, we're doing some earn and learn stuff where we're paying these young people to actually participate and use the skills that they learned. Just to summarize, we started this new program with MCC, and it's going to go through mid-August. And people can still sign up, but it's Monday, Tuesdays, Thursdays, and Fridays for 4 hours from 12 to 4. And in there, we've separated the different classes. So we have the DJing, the audio production, content creation slash branding, and then we're also working with Your Move MKE, another amazing organization in Milwaukee, and they're helping us do songwriting. So all of those creative things are happening. And then on Wednesdays, we're really busy, July and August, doing Washington Park Wednesdays. So that program's been running for now 5 years, where we literally, the new state takes over their stage management and production needs at Washington Park Wednesdays. If you're not familiar, it's a free concert series at Washington Park that happens every Wednesday. The concerts are from 6 to 8:30, but our team shows up at 12, load in, we mic everybody up, we do sound check, etc., and then the show goes on. And then we have to tear down and, you know, pretty much are responsible for all of the professional audio you hear. And there was mention of some mentors or teachers, educators who have either many years of experience or are more recently graduate but have fresh experience and are closer, you know, in age to these young folks, because these young folks really connect with them and see that, hey, there is a future in these things that I thought were just like all messing around with beats and rapping. These smiles, when we were first messing around on the turntables, some of the kids just couldn't stop smiling because they're making these noises like, what? I can do this? Like, this is accessible to me, and it's just really rewarding.
4: Absolutely. So it's like so many things of, you know, gaining these skills, but also this really great mentorship from people who are professional creatives, right? Well, Dima, Levi, I really enjoyed learning about the new state, and I'm excited to see where the new state goes. Thank you so much for joining me.
5: Thank you so much for having us. This is really an awesome opportunity.
3: Dima Pochtarov is the executive director of The New State. He spoke with Lake Effect's Excrit Nunez. You can hear a longer version of this conversation at WUWM.com.

0: Wisconsin is experiencing a surge in sauna culture. New businesses are popping up in parks, on shorelines, and in backyards. But heat bathing has been a part of the Upper Midwest culture for over a century, and it's largely thanks to the Finnish immigrants who settled along Lake Superior. Bridget Fogarty is a reporter with the Milwaukee Journal Sentinel. She recently visited a few saunas to learn more about this tradition. She joins Lake Effect's Excret Nunez to share why more people are sweating through Wisconsin winters together.
1: So for Nordic cultures, the sauna has been an important space, and Wisconsin's roots with it really date back to the late 1800s. So one of the people, as I was trying to understand the roots of this in Wisconsin, Michael Nordskog, he's the author of the book The Opposite of Cold, The Northwoods Finnish Sauna Tradition. And he talked me through how saunas are often the first building that the early Finnish immigrants in Wisconsin and Minnesota along Lake Superior, those were often the first buildings that they built on their farmsteads. Also the Upper Peninsula of Michigan, where these Finnish American communities continued the tradition. Another thing he said about the history of it is that sauna was the place that people would bathe on Saturday nights before Sunday church, or maybe on Wednesday nights. It was like a place where people would give birth. It's a place where people would get through illness, a place where people would meet for important conversations. And that was really cool to hear about, because that tradition changed and shifted over generations, but people still up north continue to have saunas, whether it's, you know, a pop-up barrel sauna that they've built in their backyard. And then some of these business owners might not have a direct connection to that, like, up north tradition, but they went away to Finland or Norway and they visited these public bathhouses and thought, why don't we have this in Wisconsin? And that's what prompted them to build that here. So it's cool that it's both something that's been deeply rooted in Wisconsin culture for a long time, but also some people had to kind of go away and come back to build their business.
2: That's an incredible story. And I know that you spoke to a handful of people for this story. And kind of on the note of what you were touching on, like the tradition of how you use saunas has changed through generations, what did you find out brings people today to sweat it out together, basically?
1: Yeah. So I was able to first visit Kiln in Door County in October. And then from there, that sort of spiraled, whether to my editor's excitement or disdain, that spiraled into me visiting three other sauna businesses. So I visited Hot Spell Sauna that's on McKinley Marina. I visited Heat Haven Sauna Park in Wauwatosa's Heart Park. I also connected with The Hive. They're a sort of more like nomadic pop-up sauna, and I joined them at Claude Park. So I got to see all sorts of different people who this is like almost their religion. They're doing this every week. I also got to then talk to people who were trying it for the first time. And so I think that some of the resounding reasons why people are flocking to these businesses is the wellness aspect of how it makes their body and their mind feel. I also talk to people who really are choosing to go to these spaces because it's an alternative to sitting at the bar for, you know, an hour and drinking alcohol. And that also speaks to the community aspect, I think. People are meeting each other in saunas. I think after the pandemic, we had a couple years of isolation and kind of that emerging from there. It's like, how do you meet people? How do you meet new friends? How do you stay connected with your neighbors? It also can be just like a quiet time to like focus inward and connect with yourself. But I think people are going there because it gets them off their phones and connected with other people and with themselves.
2: I'm Lake Effect's Excret Nunez, speaking with Bridget Fogarty, a reporter with the Milwaukee Journal Sentinel, about her recent story on Wisconsin's sauna culture. Well, Bridget, we're about to visit a sauna together, but before we head out, I was wondering, do you have any advice for first-timers like myself on sauna decorum or tips on what to bring?
1: So make sure to bring a towel, maybe bring two, one if you're going to dry off and go in the lake, one to sit on while you're in the sauna. I would also wear a swimsuit or some athletic clothes that you don't mind sweating in. There might be chatter, there might be light conversation in there, but you can also take that time to just be quiet and sit with yourself. Bring some water. I would suggest, you know, drinking water beforehand. Another thing you could bring is sort of like a shower shoe, so flip-flops or Crocs. But, you know, once you've got all that gear, just going with an open mind, taking a deep breath, listening to your body, the people who all work there too will really guide you through the experience.
2: Well, Bridget, I am so excited to go check out a sauna with you. I really love chatting, but how about we head out and try a sauna together?
1: Let's do it.
2: All right, we're here at the McKinley Marina. Bridget, what's the weather out like?
1: It's possibly the most dreary day we could have chosen to do this. It's really foggy, raining outside. We're parked right by the water at the boat launch where the saunas are, and we can barely see across the lake. But we're still going to do it.
2: Yeah, Bridget said it's rain or shine.
1: No choice.
2: I'm feeling a little nervous, but super excited. I mean, something you mentioned earlier, Bridget, was what else could you possibly do on a day like this, right? And like the sauna is a good thing to do right now.
1: Yeah, I feel like if we're really going to try to embrace Wisconsin winter, that includes like fake spring. We're going to get outside. We're going to enjoy ourselves. And I don't know. I think you're going to like it.
2: All right. Let's do this thing. Oh, my God.
1: Yes.
2: I'm wearing a bathing suit, and it's so cold outside. And I'm walking into the sauna.
1: Awesome.
2: I've never done anything like this in my life.
1: You can see the steam coming off people's bodies when they walk out, which is kind of crazy. All right, so we'll head in. Here we go, into the sauna.
2: It's so nice.
1: Yeah, it's like a warm hug. So this is the stove. We've got a couple logs on it. The fire's going. And the rocks on top, we could pour some water and get some steam.
2: Yeah. Let's do it.
1: Okay.

0: I'm surprised that I'm not shaking. Like, I'm not shivering.
1: Yeah, how does it feel to be outside after
0: being
1: in...
0: It feels good.
1: It's like 180 degrees in there.
0: Yeah, I probably went up after we put steam on it.
1: Yeah. So, when you step out of the sauna, a key part of the hour and 15-minute session is getting the contrast therapy of going into the cold. Just like we experienced, like, walking out of the sauna, you just kind of feel refreshed even being in the outdoor air. But some people take it a step further, and they'll walk down this boat launch, and they'll walk right into the water. The water's about, what, 34 degrees, someone just told us. So some people dunk, like someone just did now. But you really just try to breathe through being in the cold. And there's a whole bunch of different research that shows potential benefits of doing a cold plunge and doing the hot and cold back and forth. But most people just say it makes them feel good.
0: I don't know if I'm brave enough to step my toes into the water, but I think we're choosing the rain today.
1: Yes.
0: To give us the little cool off moment.
1: And we get to go back into the sauna, warm up again, and then try it again, and maybe we'll feel different.
0: Yeah.
1: So we're just kind of building that threshold of like, okay, I can stay outside a little longer. I mean, I think I see steam coming off your body. At least I see like my breath right now. So we can head back inside if you want.
0: Yeah, let's do it.
1: I'm proud of us.
0: Oh, me too.
1: We're back in the sauna. It's nice and warm. True part of the Finnish sauna experience is what is known as loilu. And for all the Finns out there, they can help me better pronounce it. But loilu is the act of pouring the water onto the rocks. And it's also the experience of the water becoming steam. So we're going to do that now. Excrete, how do you feel? We just did like an hour and 15 minutes of going in and out of the sauna.
0: I feel so much better than I thought I would. I feel really relaxed. I'm not cold. I was shaking. I was shivering the very first round that we did. It just felt so nice to feel the rain on my skin and feeling the heat in through my nose, on my lips, on my toes. It was like an intense feeling. I could totally see myself doing this again. I think it's really meditative.
1: Yeah. Well, I'll come back with you. It was so fun to do it with you. And, you know, although we didn't get that cold plunge experience, we got a really unique experience. Like, even right now, we're standing outside right next to the water. The wind is coming in. The rain's still coming down. But it's really nice to cool down this way. I don't know. I feel like it'll push us into the rest of the day with ease. This is just the start. I feel really refreshed.
0: Yeah, I'm excited already to do it again. So thanks, Bridget, for inviting me.
1: Thank you. This has been so fun.
0: Yay.
1: Yay.
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3: Bridget Fogarty is the West Suburbs reporter for the Milwaukee Journal Sentinel. She spoke with Lake Effect's Excrete Nunez. Together, Bridget and Excrete visited Hotspell Sauna along the McKinley Marina. And that wraps up today's show. I'm Joy Powers. 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Thanks so much for joining us right here on listener-supported 89.7 WUWM, Milwaukee's NPR.

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2: Independence from influence is built into our DNA. 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
3: The Supreme Court rejects President Trump's bid to restrict mail-in ballots for the midterm election. Find out how the decision affects Wisconsin's election process and check in with a local clerk preparing for November. It's Wisconsin Today. I'm Kate Archer-Kent.
4: And I'm Rob Ferret. Also today, Wisconsin is incarcerating a record high number of people in prisons around the state. A look at the effect of prison overcrowding and possible remedies.
5: There's so much overcrowding, the tension rises. And that's just never a good thing for mental health.
3: And the forgotten legacy of a Milwaukee aviation pioneer, Lester Maitland. Nearly a century ago, the first person to fly from the U.S. mainland to Hawaii, a harrowing journey.
6: It was like flying lawn furniture. They're mostly just fabric and flimsy pieces of wood that they're taking to the skies. And it's amazing that Maitland survived as long as he did.
4: It's all coming up in Wisconsin Today, starting with the news from NPR.
7: Live from NPR News in Washington, I'm Ryland Barton. The European Union has proposed making Canada its first associate member. President Trump says the move could be considered a hostile act.
8: Canada's been a terrible trade partner, and no, I don't see that. And if they do that, if I think it's at all a hostile act, I will put very serious tariffs or stop trading with Europe on many things. So if they do that, if Europe does that with a bad intention. If it's a good intention, that's fine. If it's a bad intention, we'll put very heavy tariffs on Europe.
7: Canadian Prime Minister Mark Carney has been seeking to build ties with the EU and rely less on the U.S. amid President Trump's trade war and talk of making Canada the 51st U.S. state. Democratic Congresswoman Joyce Beatty has filed a request for an emergency court hearing regarding the Kennedy Center in Washington, D.C. after the center's board shut down the complex's main building. NPR's Anastasia Tsiolkas has more.
9: Representative Beatty, Democrat from Ohio, is asking the federal court to force the board, including its chairman, President Trump, to explain why they closed the Kennedy Center so suddenly in what appears to be a major escalation of the fight over the future of the arts institution. Just this week, Judge Christopher Cooper had said he needed to approve any closure ahead of the renovation. Cooper also ruled that the board cannot add President Trump's name to the front of the building. The board has already filed an appeal, and President Trump vowed on social media to take the fight all the way to the Supreme Court. Trump also said he will not renovate the center without his name on it. Anastasia Tsiolkas, NPR News.
7: President Trump's nominee for Surgeon General, former Fox contributor Dr. Nicole Sapphire, said during a confirmation hearing today she doesn't believe childhood vaccines cause autism. That puts her out of step with her potential future boss, Health Secretary Robert F. Kennedy Jr., who has promoted the theory. Widespread scientific consensus has concluded a link between autism and vaccines doesn't exist. The Surgeon General post has been vacant throughout Trump's second term. More people than expected dined out last month. NPR's Alina Selyuk has the latest restaurant spending numbers.
10: Retail sales grew 1.2% from July to August. That marked a recovery from a dip in spending we saw between June and July. Federal data shows that people spent more across the board, buying clothes and electronics and likely school supplies for back to school. Compared to a year earlier, spending grew 6%. Higher prices are part of the story, with people spending more somewhat because things are costing more. Spending at gas stations is one prime example. Sales there surged 21% in August compared to August of last year, but the price of gasoline was up even more than that last month, suggesting some people might in fact be buying less. Spending at restaurants and bars grew nearly 6%. Alina Seluch, NPR News.
7: U.S. stocks slipped today. This is NPR. The Trump administration has announced travel bans on officials it claims are responsible for discriminating against white people in South Africa. Secretary of State Marco Rubio said he would revoke visas from those the U.S. says are responsible for policies that allow for uncompensated land seizures and race-based discrimination. The South African government rejects the administration's allegations. Scientists have created a new model for studying brain diseases. As NPR's Ping Huang reports, it involves putting human brain cells into mice.
11: Researchers have struggled to understand and treat brain disorders because on a biological level, they can't really study them in living humans. Sergio Pashka is a neuroscientist at Stanford.
12: There's been this quest of trying to build models of the human brain outside of the human body and then deploy them very systematically towards studying this devastating disorders of the brain.
11: Pashka and his colleagues have created a new model in which about 50% of a mouse's brain by volume is replaced with lab-grown human neurons. They offer better models for studying early developmental diseases like cerebral palsy. The research is published in the journal Nature. Outside researchers say this work was done with strong ethical oversight, but it could raise serious ethical questions if it's replicated in larger animals like pigs or primates. Ping Huang, NPR News.
7: Former President George W. Bush has a new book of oil paintings coming out in March featuring his portraits of political prisoners and dissidents. The book includes 44 paintings and biographical sketches featuring figures like the late Kurdish-Iranian activist Jina Mahsa Amini. This is NPR News from Washington.
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4: It's Wisconsin Today. I'm Rob Ferret.
3: And I'm Kate Archer-Kent. The U.S. Supreme Court struck down a plan from President Trump Monday, which would have added unprecedented new restrictions to mail-in voting nationwide.
4: The High Court's decision comes as some states, like Wisconsin, have already started sending out thousands of absentee ballots for the November 3rd election.
3: Under Trump's plan, the U.S. Postal Service would have been required to screen ballot envelopes, and states would have had to provide the federal government with lists of voters who are eligible to receive mail ballots.
4: The Supreme Court denied the challenge from President Trump in an unsigned emergency ruling. In a concurrence, Justice Brett Kavanaugh also wrote, quote, state and local election officials do not have sufficient time to reasonably implement the rule before the elections.
3: To learn more about what this means for Wisconsin voters and the more than 1,800 municipal clerks who carry out local elections across the state, we have Kim Trueblood with us. She is county clerk for Marathon County in central Wisconsin. Kim, welcome back.
14: Good morning to you both. Thanks so much for having me on today.
3: Well, voting by mail remains unchanged in Wisconsin with this ruling. What questions, though?
14: That is correct.
3: Yes. What questions, though, have you been hearing from local residents on mail-in voting?
14: Well, we've been getting a lot of feedback, and I've had a lot of conversations with my clerk colleagues, both county clerks and municipal clerks, and voters across the state kind of all had the same concerns. Wondering, okay, what's going to happen if all of a sudden we have to abide by the executive orders that have some requirements, frankly, that those state of Wisconsin clerks just aren't able to live up to. There's no way we can comply with some of these things. So we began preparing for elections like we always do. We never stopped getting ready for this election. We never stopped preparing for ballots. We program ballots. We provide the ballots to our municipal clerks. That work never stopped. So I just want Wisconsin voters to be assured that your ballots will go out in the mail. Many of you have already gotten the ballots in the mail, and they will continue to go out. Here in Marathon County, our municipal clerks are in the process yesterday and today of picking up ballots from our office, and they are going to get them in the mail by the statutory deadline tomorrow. So look for those ballots to hit your mailboxes soon if you haven't already received them. But there is a lot of concern, and there has been some questions about, okay, what's going to happen with mail-in voting? It's a service that a lot of our voters rely on. You have elderly voters who can't get out to the polls on election day. You have folks with disabilities. You have folks who are caretakers. for family members or friends who just cannot get to the polls, and they rely on this very important service to be able to cast their ballot. So it is continuing, and we will continue our preparations, and those ballots are going to go out just like they always have.
3: Just like they always have. And as you prepare this first wave of mail-in ballots going to be sent out shortly in Marathon County, how big of a challenge would President Trump's proposed changes have presented if they had been approved by the Supreme Court for November?
14: Well, one of the provisions of that executive order required that the voter registration list be provided to the USPS via a portal where the Wisconsin Election Commission would have uploaded the voter registration system into that portal. That portal does not exist. There is no mechanism for election officials to provide the USPS with a voter list. So I think that would have been the first hurdle to overcome is, okay, how do we get this information to the USPS via this portal that doesn't exist? The infrastructure is not in place. So that would have been an impossibility just because there is no way to comply with infrastructure that doesn't exist. Another requirement would have been scanning barcodes. Here in Marathon County, we have the Wausau municipal area. The rest of our county is very rural, and many of our clerks rely on their local rural post offices when they are mailing ballots out to their voters. Those rural post offices do not have the infrastructure in place to process those barcodes. They would send their ballots in the western part of the county. Some of them go to, over to the Twin Cities. In the eastern part of the county, they go to Green Bay or Milwaukee. So they would have had to have sent those ballots out to the regional processing centers because the smaller post offices that our folks rely on don't have the technology to be able to do that. So it really would have been a big barrier.
3: Quickly, before we have to let you go, in Wisconsin, sure, you can track your absentee ballot through the myvote.wi.gov site. Do
14: yes,
3: you think
14: you
3: that
14: sure can.
3: Do you think that feature has an impact on trust in the process?
14: I think it does. You can log on and you can see exactly where your ballot is in the process. Once your clerk sends it out, once they receive it back, once they've logged your participation, you can watch every step of the way to make sure that your ballot is safe and secure and your vote will be counted on Election Day.
3: Kim, thank you for joining us.
14: Thank you both so much.
3: Kim Trueblood is County Clerk for Marathon County. For more, we're joined by Danielle Friedman. She's the Legal Director of the State Democracy Research Initiative at the UW Law School. Danielle, welcome back.
15: Thanks so much for having me this morning.
3: So as the Supreme Court shot down President Trump's executive order to change mail-in voting ahead of the November midterms, can you explain what was the rationale of the high court in going along upholding a federal judge's order?
15: Well, I think that you hit on one of the pieces of the rationale, which was that there was just no time to implement this before the elections in November. As you mentioned, ballots are already out in Wisconsin and in many other states, and there just wasn't the time. So that was certainly part of the rationale. Another piece of the rationale from the majority was that they didn't think that ultimately the government would be successful in trying to implement this longer term. And there's some reason to believe that the majority intentionally put that into the opinion to signal to folks that long term this would not be a successful challenge. But that's probably a legal fight for another day that is coming after the elections in November.
3: The rejected plan to change mail-in voting, it's part of this larger effort to assert more federal control over the elections process, including attempts to access private voter data, scouring voter rolls for non-citizens. What do you see as the problem with doing that?
15: Sure. So, you know, for over a year at this point, the government has been trying to force states to turn over these voter lists, and asserting that they have the authority to do that, and that they have good reason to try and check these voter lists for either non-citizens or other ineligible voters. At this point, they've actually sued 30 states plus the District of Columbia, attempting to get this data, and they have thus far been unsuccessful. Many of those court decisions have been in the district court, and those cases are making their way through the appellate courts now. And one of the fundamental issues in those cases is that state law really protects the privacy of the voters and the integrity of this information, and making sure that it's only shared in the appropriate ways for the appropriate reasons, so that voters know that their data as it when they register to vote is going to be protected, and there are state laws that ensure that. And so one of the big concerns with sharing this data is just what exactly is going to happen to it. How can we ensure that the voters' data will remain private and remain secure? And so that thus far has been one of the successful arguments that's been made in all these court cases. But again, those continue to go on. But thus far in 31 lawsuits, the government has thus far been unsuccessful.
16: And Wisconsin being one of those states, its lawsuit to get the voter data is pending, I believe, in the Seventh Circuit Court of Appeals.
15: That's correct. Yes. So the lower court found in favor of Wisconsin. No data was required to be turned over to the federal government. The government has appealed that, and that's currently pending in the Seventh Circuit.
16: The Trump administration has made cuts to the Cybersecurity and Infrastructure Security Agency, the agency that has worked with election officials nationwide to protect infrastructure from cyber attacks. How do these cuts translate to increased risks in this way?
15: Yeah, I mean, I think that they really put increased pressure on all of the, you know, 1,800 plus municipal clerks that you mentioned in Wisconsin and others similarly situated throughout the country, from at the state, at the county, at the municipal level, to really try and make up those gaps in protection, right? And the states and municipalities have been working incredibly hard and always

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1: Folks throughout the year as they prepare for the elections.
2: I want to close here by going back to Monday's ruling by the High Court. The case now returns to lower courts, I understand, where legal fights will continue over whether the executive order can be rolled out in future elections like the 2028 presidential election. What are you watching for next when it comes to this case and more broadly voting and elections?
1: Sure. Well, I want to first say there is an election coming up, and I want voters to feel confident that the absentee ballot process in Wisconsin and throughout the country is going to be the same as it always has been. And mm-hmm. So I think it's really important to focus on that in the immediate term. Of course, there will be future legal fights as we head into 2028. But I think given where we are in the calendar, the most important thing for voters and for election administration officials is that for the upcoming election, there are no changes to that process, and that voters that need to utilize the mail in order to cast their ballots can do so with the same confidence that they always have.
2: Danielle, thank you for joining us.
1: Of course. Thank you guys so much for having me.
2: Danielle Friedman is legal director of the State Democracy Research Initiative at the UW Law School. Earlier, we heard from County Clerk for Marathon County, Kim Trueblood. We've been talking about the Supreme Court decision on Monday that blocked sweeping restrictions on mail-in ballots ahead of the November midterms and the impact of this ruling on Wisconsin election administration, which goes on unchanged.
3: Coming up, Wisconsin is incarcerating a record high number of people in prisons around the state. We'll look at the effects of prison overcrowding and possible remedies.
4: There's so much overcrowding, the tension rises. And that's just never a good thing for mental health.
3: That's next here on WPR News.
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2: It's Wisconsin Today. I'm Kate Archer-Kent.
3: And I'm Rob Ferret. At the end of August, Wisconsin's prisons were incarcerating a record high number of people, 23,854, about 6,000 more than it officially has capacity to hold.
2: Governor Evers, who is not running for re-election, campaigned in 2018 on reducing the state's prison population by half. With just a few months left in his term, the goal seems out of reach. In a minute, we'll find out how overcrowding affects people in prison and creates safety hazards.
3: First, State Senator Andre Jacques joins us, a Republican representing northeastern Wisconsin. He serves on the Committee on Judiciary and Public Safety. Senator Jacques, thanks for joining the show.
8: Great to be on the program, Rob.
3: Well, we hit this summer a record number of people in our prison system. From your vantage in the legislature, how did we end up with so many people in our prison system in Wisconsin?
8: You know, we've had concerns within the correction system for some time, and part of it is just the management of corrections operations.

0: operations. Of course, we had a Legislative Audit Bureau finding of just the way that we weren't tracking some of the rehabilitation programs, and just the way that inmates could be moved around between facilities to the proper level to be able to complete their sentence, you know, with the tools for better rehabilitation and be released into the community sooner, safely. And unfortunately, you know, we're still in the process of having the administration make some of those changes. But, you know, it is something that, you know, I think we have serious concerns about the safety within some of the institutions, particularly GBCI, which I've toured on a number of occasions.
1: The Green Bay Correctional Institution, yeah.
0: Green Bay Correctional, correct. And you know, really, we've been, unfortunately, slapping Band-Aids on the problem, very, very expensive Band-Aids, for quite some time. And I see that in my role on the State Building Commission, where, you know, unfortunately, I don't think anybody is well served by continuing to put people in a substandard conditions, in a issue that, you know, is safety for both inmates as well as for our correctional officers, and, you know, really just a powder keg waiting to explode. We've continued to see, you know, unfortunately, serious injuries, fatalities. I think it's pretty critical that we do something to address that situation. And I think the political football of what do we do with our prison facilities. I mean, we've made some, I think, advances in terms of the Type 1 facilities and how we deal with our youth corrections. But really, it's a significant issue, I think, in terms of an unwillingness to deal with deferred maintenance and really a change in the way that we just handle capacity through the system, certainly in our women's correctional. And, you know, so I don't think we've had really, you know, discussions in good faith until very recently. And unfortunately, now the problem we have is that there's a gubernatorial election going on, and whoever is going to be there next year is not going to be subject to whatever promises are made right now.
1: Before we dig into the facilities side of things a little further, there are arguments that, hey, we had truth in sentencing come in Wisconsin, what, 26, 27 years ago. That has made it harder for people to get out of the system, even if they might arguably be rehabilitated and safe. And that's part of what's been driving these numbers up over the last couple few decades. Is there something to that, do you think?
0: No, I really don't know that the answer is going to be lowering standards for what we should expect in terms of public safety. I mean, I think we've clearly had the public support victims' rights. And I think some of the issues that we've had, and certainly just in the last few years in terms of individuals who have been released without notice to victims and their families, the Evers administration, I think, unfortunately, has not been as sensitive to, again, the justice in the way that victims have experienced significant loss or have significant concerns about their safety, their family's safety. And I think it's really important that we get on a stronger footing in that regard.
1: On the facility side of things, then, there's, I think, a pretty broad consensus that the Green Bay Correctional Institution needs to be replaced, that Waupun changes need to be made. There have been proposals from the governor, from lawmakers. Suppose when you leave office, somebody says, hey, Andre Jacques, recently retired senator, we want you to run this committee to find a solution. Where would you point them toward to try to solve these problems?
0: Yeah, no, I mean, I think there certainly is willingness to look at, you know, again, some vocational changes, some ways that we can, again, have people at the right level of restraint within the system, you know, medium security versus maximum security. Certainly, Tichita is something that we have been hearing for quite some time. Just the overcrowding within the women's correctional system. And then, you know, we have facilities like Jackson that really were built with the idea that there was going to be an expansion in bed capacity over time. And again, I think these are all things that the governor's administration is now at least willing to consider, but it's kind of too late because they're not going to be able to get any plans ready to the point that the building commission would be able to approve them prior to Governor Evers leaving office.
1: Would you make the case for more new prison construction in Wisconsin, A, to take off some of that overcrowding and what we have, and B, to replace some of our outdated facilities?
0: Well, absolutely. In terms of, you know, I don't think there's any disagreement that there needs to be new construction in relation to a corrections. I guess the issue is, you know, what are we looking at in terms of overall system capacity? Now, when you're talking about having the prison population and releasing in many cases individuals with violent offenses, obviously that's something that is extremely concerning to myself and others on my side of the aisle. I mean, I don't think that you still even could handle that. And I mean, you know, again, keeping Green Bay Correctional online in its form is just not the most effective way, and certainly not the most effective use of taxpayer dollars, you know, in terms of the way that you would be able to handle the inmate populations.
1: And finally, in addition to the obvious concerns we've addressed about safety for staff and inmates alike, I'm hearing that overcrowded prisons mean, hey, it's a longer wait to get things like substance use treatment and other necessary services that might help people have the best possible reentry when they do leave the system. Does the state need to make more investment in those kind of services to help with successful reentry?
0: Oh, you know, absolutely. And that's one of the things that, again, when we talk about just bed management and security level, I mean, when you have individuals who should be in a medium security prison that are at GBCI, which is a max, you know, they are unfortunately not going to be in a position to avail themselves of, you know, the sort of training and the sort of rehabilitation and counseling that they are eligible for, and that would you know, really work with you know, what they otherwise would be able to do.
1: Senator Jacques, thanks again for taking the time today.
0: My pleasure. Thanks, Rob.
1: That's Republican State Senator Andre Jacques, representing Door County and serving on the Committee on Judiciary and Public Safety. For a different perspective, we turn to Marianne Olson, co-executive director at Expo of Wisconsin, which advocates to end mass incarceration. Marianne, thanks for joining us.
2: Thank you. I'm glad to be here.
1: Well, in these recent numbers, was it a surprise to you that Wisconsin's prison population keeps growing?
2: I can't say it was a surprise, but it hit hard. These are real people, real families. It hit hard.
1: What do you think is driving this increasing number of people incarcerated in Wisconsin? It went down some, I know, during COVID, going back up since then. What is driving that?
2: We believe it's policy. We believe that the Wisconsin adopted truth in sentencing in 1998, virtually eliminating for parole or an opportunity for people to be seen as transformed, to show the change they're making.
1: You served a few years yourself in the Wisconsin correctional system. How does overcrowding affect people who are incarcerated?
2: It's incredibly challenging. And yes, I served 67 months. And out of that 67 months, I was blessed to receive 6 months of treatment at the Resource Center. With overcrowding, those opportunities become almost impossible to achieve. They're nearly eliminated. That means opportunities to learn a better way are gone.
1: And your group advocates for people who are incarcerated here in the state. What are you hearing from current inmates and their families about conditions in the state's prisons?
2: It's challenging. People are waiting months, even years for substance use treatment, education, vocational training, or other programs that they really need. This overcrowding coupled with staffing shortages is leading to lockdowns, canceled visits, less opportunity for medical care, fewer opportunities for programming. And when there's so much overcrowding, the tension rises. And that's just never a good thing for mental health. And again, this isn't good for staff or those that are incarcerated.
1: Do you see this as a safety concern, both for people who are inmates and for the staff?
2: Very much so. Let's look at just one facility. Robert E. Ellsworth Correctional Center was designed for 230 people. There are currently 495 women. That's more than double its capacity. If we stuff twice as much into anything it was designed for, it's not going to last. It's not sustainable. And honestly, these crowded environments, they just simply intensify trauma. And that's not a recipe for success.
1: Are there policy changes you'd like to see that reduce the number of people who are in Wisconsin's prisons?
2: Absolutely. We would very much like to see treatment and diversions, alternatives to incarceration. We need second look mechanisms. We cannot keep holding people just because the calendar says so. People are capable of transformation and change, and we're not recognizing it. We're putting tax dollars towards rehabilitation and programming, $50,000 per person. Let's recognize that.
1: The concern, and I'm sure you've heard it from people around the state, is that, well, hold on, some of the people in prison may be dangerous if they are let out. If we start taking these steps to try to lower our prison population, is there a public safety concern? What do you say to people who raise that concern?
2: I recognize that and I understand that. And we're not saying, this is not about opening every prison door. It's about making individualized, evidence-based decisions. We should distinguish between people who currently pose a serious risk and people who have aged, transformed, completed decades of programming. Keeping someone incarcerated longer than necessary does not automatically make the public safer.
1: Now, the Department of Corrections, of course, can't really control the number of people who are sentenced to prison by courts. They have to take what they're given in a lot of ways. With that being the case, with the current overcrowding, does the state need to build more prisons, to build more facilities to alleviate the overcrowding?
2: No, we cannot build our way out of this. It's not working. We've spent 25 years under the policies of truth and sentencing. It's not working. We need to follow what other states have done that have implemented second look policies that actually recognize the work that's occurring. People are capable of change. And in Wisconsin, we've decided not to recognize that any longer. And we need to go back and make it make sense.
1: You've mentioned that second look idea a couple of times. And I should ask, what exactly does that mean?
2: What I'm saying is, because of the current truth and sentencing policies, an individual who's made changes, who's made the adjustments to their thinking that we want so that they come home and make better choices. Without any kind of second look mechanism, we don't know that. We're not recognizing that. We're not acknowledging that.
1: Given the status quo here with so many people in prison, and you mentioned lack of access to things like substance use treatment facilities, in the meantime, if we haven't reduced that prison population, do you want to see more investment in the kinds of treatment to make that more accessible to people?
2: Oh, thank you. Absolutely. Let's look at it this way. Not everyone, but nearly everyone incarcerated today will eventually return to a Wisconsin community where they're going to be our neighbor. The question is whether they return more traumatized and disconnected or whether they return prepared supported, and ready to succeed. Expo believes accountability must leave room for transformation, and Wisconsin can safely reduce its prison population, but only if our leaders have the courage to change the policies that have created this crisis. If we're not willing to look at the laws that are only going to continue increasing the prison population, we won't see the results of the programming that's there. The trauma program worked for me. It changed my life, and I'm not alone in that. I hear men and women every day who the spark lit and they recognize we're more than the choices we regret. Our past does not have to define us, and we're capable of doing really great things.
1: When it comes to the policy side of things, again, Marianne, you've mentioned the truth and sentencing law. Are you hopeful that state lawmakers will revisit that and change or repeal the truth and sentencing laws here in the state?
2: I'm very hopeful that that will happen, and I hope that they will, at a minimum, talk to us and let us present the evidence of what has happened in other states. South Carolina alone has saved millions of dollars, reduced their prison population, and closed two prisons because of looking at their truth and sentencing policies and looking at the evidence and making choices that made sense.
1: Marianne, thanks again for joining us today.
2: Thank you. Thank you so much.
1: Marianne Olson is the co-executive director of the group Expo of Wisconsin, which seeks to end mass incarceration and dismantle structural discrimination. Earlier, we heard from Republican State Senator Andre Jacques, who represents Northeast Wisconsin, been talking about overcrowding in Wisconsin prisons as the state hit a record number of people incarcerated in correctional institutions around the state.

0: coming up, the forgotten legacy of Milwaukee aviation pioneer Lester Maitland. Nearly a century ago, he was the first person to fly from the U.S. mainland nonstop to Hawaii, a harrowing journey.
1: It was like flying lawn furniture. They were mostly just fabric and flimsy pieces of wood that they were taking to the skies. And it's amazing that Maitland survived as long as he did.
0: The author of Stone Age Astronaut, that's next on WPR News.
2: This is Mara Liasson. My job is to cover the national political scene for NPR. And these days, that's been a very busy beat. There is so much going on in Washington that affects our lives. And it seems like there are fewer and fewer media outlets who are in a position to provide fact-based coverage of what is actually happening. 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
3: It's Wisconsin Today. I'm Rob Ferret.
0: And I'm Kate Archer-Kent. It's time for Wisconsin Life. Here's producer Maureen McCollum with the story about a mythical lumberjack and his ox.
4: We recently received a Wisconsin question from Ryan Urban of Rice Lake. He had a few questions about Paul Bunyan. Was he based on a real person? Did the tall tale begin in Wisconsin? And why is this legend still so popular? WPR's Jenny Peek set out to learn more about this flannel-wearing Northwoods lumberjack.
5: A job that needed a great big man, Paul Bunyan was the one.
6: Paul Bunyan stories are plentiful. He cleared forests with one swing of his axe. He and his trusty bovine, Babe the Blue Ox, dug the Great Lakes just to quench the thirst of his fellow loggers. He created the Mississippi River by simply dragging his axe behind him. He's a Wisconsin folk hero. But why? That's what Ryan Urban of Rice Lake wanted to know.
7: It's hard to travel around northern Wisconsin or Minnesota, Michigan for that matter, without seeing something Paul Bunyan related. And I guess I started to ask myself why.
6: I spoke with Michael Edmonds, a historian who researched and wrote the preeminent book on Paul Bunyan.
8: Paul Bunyan was for decades in the last century the best known American folk hero. He was Thor. He was Ulysses. The first mention of Paul Bunyan's story being told dates to the winter of 1885-1886 in the town of Tomahawk.
6: Edmonds says the stories began as an oral tradition, passed down by loggers until the start of World War I in 1914.
8: In that oral tradition, Bunyan is one of the guys. He's a lumberjack. He might be a crew leader, but he's a tough working class guy. He's not very bright. He doesn't know how to read and write. But he's very, very strong, of course, very, very large, can solve many problems with brute strength.
6: Fast forward to 1915, the Red River Lumber Company in Minneapolis began an advertising campaign capitalizing on Paul Bunyan's popularity. The company shared the lumberjack stories in a catalog that was mailed to lumberyards across the United States.
8: And so Bunyan escaped the woods into the lumber industry as a whole. And the Red River Lumber Company was brilliant because, like the Grateful Dead, they allowed people to reproduce their products. They did not copyright these stories. And so they were seized upon by other publishers.
6: But as Paul Bunyan's stories transitioned from oral tellings to print, the tales changed.
8: When they were told out loud, it was lumberjacks trying to tease or fool one another. When they hit print, the audience was middle-class people who buy books. And in the end, by the 1950s, they only survive as children's books.
9: With my double blade axe and my hobnail boots, I go where the timber's tall. When there's work to be done, don't mess around, just say. ride up or fall.
6: And the tales are just that, stories. Edmund says there never was a real Paul Bunyan or Babe the Blue Ox.
8: There is no good evidence that there was anyone like Paul Bunyan. We want to believe in someone who can solve our problems, who's more powerful than we are as we face the challenges of life. And that was true for lumberjacks in the Wisconsin Northwoods in the 1880s and 90s, just like it's true for us today.
6: As for where Paul Bunyan hails from, well, that's here, in the Northwoods of Wisconsin.
8: Many, many states have claimed to be the birthplace of Paul Bunyan, but the only evidence that I could find places his birth, so to speak, not in Minnesota, but in north central Wisconsin. You know, this was nostalgia. This was an idealized, mythical frontier like the one they recalled from their childhoods. So 1915 to 1960, maybe, it's really easy to understand why the stories were popular. After that, I don't know.
6: Reasoning aside, it seems Paul Bunyan is here to stay, along with the rivers, lakes, and hills he's said to have created.
4: WPR's Jenny Peek brought us that story on Paul Bunyan. And the story idea came from an audience question as part of the Wisconsin Project. Submit your question and we might answer it. Go to WPR.org/Wisconsin. 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I'm Maureen McCollum.
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3: In 1927, just after famed aviator Charles Lindbergh completed the first solo flight across the Atlantic, Milwaukee native son Lester Maitland became the first pilot to fly nonstop from the continental U.S. to Hawaii, 2,400 miles over the Pacific.
11: Maitland's accomplishment was celebrated across the nation just as aviation was taking a larger role in the military. Parades were thrown in his honor, and he met with then-President Calvin Coolidge.
3: But his life took a turn after that historic flight, and as the author of a new book on Lester Maitland puts it, the aviator quietly faded into obscurity.
11: Liam Callanan is an English professor at UW-Milwaukee. His new book is called Stone Age Astronaut, The Astonishing Adventures of America's Forgotten Flyer. Liam, welcome to the program.
12: Thanks so much. It's great to be on.
11: In the 1920s, a flight to Hawaii, it was a really big deal, and it wasn't about vacationing to the islands. Why did the military want to be able to fly nonstop to Hawaii?
12: They were already looking westward as a point of kind of expansion. They could tell that the Pacific Rim was going to become an important part of the nation's either trading or defense, and so they wanted to be part of that. They'd been active, of course, in the Philippines during the Spanish-American War, and Hawaii was American territory at the time, and they're interested in seeing what sort of capabilities it had. But the challenge was getting to Hawaii. At the time, in the early 1920s, the only way you could get to Hawaii was by ship. And so they would ship the airplanes over, and then they would fly between the islands, which was the trip between the islands at the time by ship could be actually quite long and tumultuous, like with heavy seas. But with airplanes, you could cut the time out. And there's actually a fascinating story of Lester Maitland, who was practicing flying over Honolulu one day. He also had aboard a fellow co-pilot, another lieutenant, and a mechanic. And they were flying around, and then suddenly, as was not unusual at the time, the airplane failed. The crankshaft broke. And as it broke, it shattered or cut into the fuel tank. So suddenly they had a fire on their hands, smoke. The plane was plummeting to the ocean surface. It wasn't a seaplane. They had to figure out a way to land on the surface. But before that, Maitland's co-pilot, the other officer, pulled out a little piece of paper and a little pencil and wrote a note back to headquarters saying, "We're crashing. We need help. We're at sea." And to do this, to send the note, they had no radio, of course, at the time. He pulled out a little bamboo cage, and from inside the cage, he pulled out this terrified pigeon. And he tied I think of this moment, tying a note to a pigeon's leg as the plane's on fire.
11: And you're plummeting, yeah.
12: And you're plummeting, and then the pigeon has to figure out, all right, I'm going to leave this smoke-infested place and make it back to home. And he did, which is the most amazing thing. The pigeon made it back to home. They opened up the case. They realized that Maitland was in trouble, and so they sent out a ship. And minutes after Maitland landed, the ship was there and scooped them all up. And the newspapers at the time called it a fiery comet over Honolulu. But it was buried inside the paper as though this sort of thing happened all the time. There were always pilots getting into trouble, which was true. There was remarkable crash rate. I think The first of Maitland's first 14 flights, 10 of them had engine trouble.
11: Wow.
12: At the time, I like to say it's not entirely true, but it puts the right thing in your imagination. It was like flying lawn furniture. They're mostly just fabric and flimsy pieces of wood that they're taking to the skies. Mm. And it's amazing that Maitland survived as long as he did.
11: Let's talk about this flight from the mainland to Hawaii. The plane is called the Bird of Paradise. Maitland takes off on June 28, 1927. And you give this detailed account of all the problems they encounter. Their navigation, you know, system fails 2 hours, and then all they have is ocean below them, thousands of miles of ocean. Was it luck that helped the pilots overcome these problems, or was it sheer determination? How did they get through this?
12: It was a combination of both. There was also some rare navigational talent. I think at the time, we shouldn't overlook that Maitland was traveling with a talented navigator named Albert Hegenberger. Albert was excited because he had developed this radio beacon system, an electric highway that they could ride from San Francisco all the way to Hawaiian Islands. And so on each in the islands and then in California, there were these two beacons that were broadcasting Morse code towards each other. And as long as they could hear that Morse code through their headphones, they knew that they would be on the right path. But that all failed about, as you said, 2 hours into the flight. So suddenly they had to rely on other things like some 18th century technology, a sextant, which they had planned for. They had a little trapdoor in the roof of the plane, and Hegenberger would stick his head out with the sextant as though he was some sailor from the 18th century trying to sight the sun and the moon and the stars. But the challenge was that there was clouds, and so Maitland had to climb above the clouds. Well, above the clouds, they weren't fully aware of this at the time. It was extremely cold, and so the engine iced over and stopped. So then they had to descend to try and get the engine to fire up again. And when it did, they were back in the clouds. So they'd fly on for a certain distance until Hegenberger could kind of get a sense of where they were. And then when he did, he had this audacious request of Maitland. He said, turn left. Not just like a veering left, but a hard left turn, 90-degree turn in the middle of the ocean with nothing in sight. And Maitland decided to trust Hegenberger. Indeed, some accounts though say that Maitland actually told Hegenberger to take the wheel himself if he was going to be so audacious with this directional request. And Hegenberger did. And with the help of a steamship timetable, they knew exactly where some steamships coming from San Francisco headed to Hawaii would be at any given moment. They were able to figure out where they were. And sure enough, right on time, they saw beneath them a steamship. And they were, at that point, they knew they were saved.
11: After the flight to Hawaii, Maitland's life takes a different course, and he goes through a difficult divorce, he drives intoxicated, he gets into a horrible accident, eventually he's sent to the Philippines and kind of disappears. What was his life like after being part of this huge leap in innovation, flying nonstop to Hawaii?
12: It was definitely tumultuous for a while. He had his demons, and I think one of the extraordinary things is how he overcame them. I often describe his life as a series of swerves. One swerve was that one I just described, turning left over the Pacific Ocean to find Hawaii. But another one was when he came back and he was assigned to some training regiments, training squadrons, and then sent to the Pacific, to the Philippines, to be in charge there. And then the day after Pearl Harbor, there was, like, sometimes people call it a second Pearl Harbor in the Philippines, where his air force that he was in command of was decimated. He was evacuated to Australia, spent a few months there, and then really wanted to get on to, back to fighting, and he asked to be deployed to Europe. But one day when the commander of the air forces, Hap Arnold, was visiting, he found Maitland, as I think was described, unfit for duty. And the thought is that Maitland had had too much to drink, and so ordered him stateside. So suddenly, in the midst of the war in 1943, Maitland's back home in Texas in a very quiet spot, wondering what's become of things. And it's really remarkable that he was able to kind of ride that out. After that, he becomes a civil defense director and aviation director for Wisconsin and then Michigan. And his life takes a turn again after that.
11: And after that, he becomes an ordained Episcopal priest at age, like, 58, which his obituary describes an abrupt change of careers. What did Maitland say about all of these career changes?
12: It was really moving to see him describe that. In some ways, he lived an incredibly long life, almost spanning the entire 20th century. And so he lived to be 90 years old. So even though he didn't become a priest until his 50s, that was almost half his life was spent up with that calling. And he said One of the things that he did while he was on a civil defense director, he was invited to the atomic weapons tests in the mid-50s in Nevada, and he was very moved by the experience. They were very dramatic. They had planted mannequins and other, they had a little town built in the Nevada desert called Doomtown, and he saw how it flattened everything around him. And so when he asked, when a reporter later asked him, why did you quit flying and being in the military to be a small town priest? And he said, I thought I had done enough bombing. It was time to do something good for a change.
11: Fascinating. Why do you think he was so profoundly forgotten in the history books?
12: That's an excellent question. There's a great quote at the beginning of the book from the Arizona Republic newspaper, which after when they're celebrating, I think, the 50th anniversary of Lindbergh's flight to Paris, they say all the world will remember Lindbergh on this anniversary, but no one remembered Maitland. And it's true, Maitland and Lindbergh went to the White House together because Maitland's flight to Hawaii was only weeks after Lindbergh went to Paris, and they were almost equally famous at the time. But I think Maitland wasn't remembered afterwards because, as he said, he was just doing his job. Lindbergh's effort was very much a publicity stunt. It was very much designed to bring publicity to the hotel man, Raymond Ortega, who had put up the prize money, St. Louis, of course, which had put up the money for the plane. And it was part of a derby to kind of cross the Atlantic Ocean to Europe, whereas Maitland was crossing to Hawaii. And I think that Hawaii did not figure as strongly in terms of economic or military defense purposes as the continent of Europe did. And maybe because it wasn't all the way across the Pacific, but just halfway. I'm not sure, but Maitland always said he was never doing it for prize money, and he didn't make any money off of the flight. And he wasn't doing it for publicity. He was just doing it because that was his job, and he was there to test out a new adventure and establish a new frontier, which he did, but he had nothing like Lindbergh's fame, and I think he was just fine with that.
11: Liam, thank you for joining us.
12: Thank you so much for having me. It's always great to take a flight back into the past.
11: Liam Callanan is the author of Stone Age Astronaut, The Astonishing Adventures of America's Forgotten Flyer. It's a portrait of the life of Lester Maitland, the Milwaukee-born aviator who, in 1927, became the first pilot to fly nonstop to Hawaii from the U.S. mainland.

0: tomorrow on the show, meet the author of a new book on Wisconsin sausage and the history of the food and the people and cultures who made it.
1: And the author went to the experts for an answer to a big question this time of year in the early days of football season. What's the best way to grill a brat?
0: Okay, did he get a definitive answer?
1: He got lots of definitive answers, but they weren't all the same. So debates like pre-parboil or not, still an open question.
0: So how about you? What is your perfect way to grill a brat? 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
1: If I'm grilling, I simmer them in a metal baking dish on the grill with onions, water, and beer before I sear them. But plan A is always see if VFW or American Legion is out selling brats. If they are, I'm there.
0: All right, that's a good plan. 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
1: And I'm Rob Ferret. 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
1: 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I'm Michelle Martin.
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3: And I'm Layla Faudig. I'm not gonna write you a love song. That's the hit song from 2007 that introduced the world to singer and songwriter Sarah Bareilles. She's since written the Broadway musical Waitress, released multiple albums, and starred in the sitcom Girls 5 Eva. Her latest work is a bit of a departure, though. It's a collection of songs and a documentary about how we cope with loss.

0: The first song on the album is actually not autobiographical. It's about a conversation you heard between Stephen Colbert and Anderson Cooper, and Stephen Colbert's describing losing his own father and brothers.
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1: Hey, it's Dave Martinez from Morning Edition. Isn't it amazing how something as simple as a sound can make us crave a special meal?
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1: 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The contest rules are simple. Pitch your best idea for a Twilight Zone episode. Write only the opening and closing narration. The middle is left to the reader's imagination. Your next stop could be the Rod Serling Memorial Foundation website. That's where a real Rod Serling impersonator will read out the top submissions. Although, I have to be in the Twilight Zone to actually believe anyone is better than me. It's Morning Edition.
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7: And I'm Michelle Martin. Good morning. In Massachusetts, some people get meals delivered to their doorsteps for free as medicine prescribed by their doctors. 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
8: Every morning, cooks begin to filter into the kitchen at a Boston nonprofit called Community Servings. 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
9: First cooks are in around 5. Just to get started.
8: Diana McPhee is executive chef here. She says some sick people need soft food, others need less fiber, and many are watching their sugar.
9: When we write a recipe, we base it on sodium, carbohydrates, potassium, and phosphorus.
8: The food is for people who have chronic diseases and can't cook for themselves. Each meal is carefully portioned and sent to patients like Steve Honyatsky. He gets a delivery every Friday morning.
10: Lentil and roasted vegetables. Delicious.
8: It's a big bag full of his meals for the week.
10: Chicken salad Provençal that has the chicken and the raisins and some...
8: The food is tailored to help Honyatsky manage his diabetes and obesity. And he says it's working. He's using less insulin. He's lost weight. And he's been able to avoid a knee replacement.
10: Less pressure on my knees means less pain and more time to delay if ever I have to have surgery.
8: Honyatsky is among more than 1,000 people in Massachusetts whose Medicaid insurance pays for these meals. A new study shows these patients need to go to the hospital less often. Kurt Hager helped lead the study. He researches nutrition policy at University of Massachusetts Chan Medical School.
11: Because the healthcare costs are dramatically lower. They're offsetting the program costs of delivering food to these participants. And so we're having essentially a free program, and in many cases, even saving the state and the federal government money.
8: How much money? Hager's study looked at Massachusetts patients with heart disease who got the medically tailored meals. They needed less health care over 6 months, saving Medicaid an average of $10,000 each. Hager says researchers in North Carolina found similar savings.
11: What is really exciting is we're seeing very close alignment of results across these two states. Fewer emergency department visits, fewer hospitalizations.
8: Over the last few years, 13 states have gotten federal approval to provide meals through Medicaid. Three more would like to start. But federal officials are sending mixed messages about what happens next. On Instagram, Dr. Mehmet Oz, the administrator of Medicare and Medicaid, has said he's frustrated by a health system that is willing to pay for surgeries,
12: but not always willing to pay for the nutrition that might help prevent those outcomes in the first place. That's bothered me my whole career.
8: He's been pushing hospitals to serve more nutritious food and wants medical schools to teach more about nutrition. On the other hand, Trump administration officials scrapped a Biden-era policy that encouraged states to incorporate nutrition into their Medicaid programs. They're also cutting $900 billion from Medicaid over a decade, which will force states to make tough choices about what programs they can afford. For NPR News, I'm Priyanka Thayil McCleskey in Boston.
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0: 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I'm Michelle Martin.
1: And I'm A. Martinez. 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
1: Good morning. From Syria to Portugal, people are protesting higher fuel prices. With the war in Iran showing no sign of ending, countries are drawing from their oil reserves and Saudi pipelines are under attack. It's Morning Edition from NPR News. The next member of the European Union may be far from Europe. Canada got an invitation to be an associate member. I'm A. Martinez.
0: And I'm Michelle Martin. President Trump's hostility is pushing them together. But what does an associate member even mean? Also, affordable home builders say the cost of compliance for federal grants is more than the grant is worth. And people in Mississippi are suing over a data center with noisy turbines that never turn off. It is Thursday, September 17th. On this day in 1787, delegates at the Constitutional Convention signed what else? The U.S. Constitution. News is next.
4: Live from NPR News in Washington, I'm Corva Coleman. The Federal Reserve has boosted its benchmark interest rate by a quarter point. Fed Chair Kevin Warsh notes inflation is still running above the central bank's target. But NPR's Elena Selyukh says the Fed cannot control all monetary circumstances.
5: The big driver of current inflation is the war in Iran. It has pushed up the cost of gasoline and the price of diesels at historic highs. And that's definitely not something an interest rate hike can fix. The Fed also has no say on tariff policy, which is another driver. And we have the fact that wages have not been keeping pace with inflation. For 5 months now, people's paychecks have been losing their buying power. Warsh hopes the stable prices will help families keep their heads above water. Either way, any positive effects of this are unlikely to be very quick.
4: NPR's Elena Selyukh reporting. The House of Representatives has passed bills that would block spikes in consumers' electricity bills when new data centers are built nearby. Members also passed a Russia sanctions bill, but now the House has left on recess. Ohio Congresswoman Joyce Beatty has requested an emergency hearing in federal court. It's over the closure of the Kennedy Center for Performing Arts in Washington for repair. But NPR's Anastasia Tsiolkos reports the center has also been at the center of a legal fight.
6: Representative Beatty, Democrat from Ohio, is asking the federal court to force the board, including its chairman, President Trump, to explain why they closed the Kennedy Center so suddenly in what appears to be a major escalation of the fight over the future of the arts institution. Just this week, Judge Christopher Cooper had said he needed to approve any closure ahead of the renovation. Cooper also ruled that the board cannot add President Trump's name to the front of the building. The board has already filed an appeal, and President Trump vowed on social media to take the fight all the way to the Supreme Court. Trump also said he will not renovate the center without his name on it. Anastasia Tsiolkos, NPR News.
4: Another American oil company is going to develop infrastructure in Venezuela. NPR's Willa Rubin explains.
7: Continental Resources says it's planning to develop a block holding about 30 billion barrels of oil in a part of Venezuela rich with the kind of thick, heavy crude the country is known for. Continental says it evaluated opportunities in Venezuela after President Trump urged American energy companies to invest. The Oklahoma-based company was founded by Trump ally and donor Harold Hamm. Continental's move comes weeks after Chevron announced it's expanding operations in Venezuela. That announcement came days after the Trump administration said it's working with a private company headquartered in Barbados to develop 17 Venezuelan oil fields. All of these projects will take months, if not years, to develop. Willa Rubin, NPR News.
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8: 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This is Morning Edition. I'm Rachel Lowens, and this is day three of our Powered by Trust Giving Drive. 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
1: It's Morning Edition from NPR News. I'm A. Martinez in Los Angeles, California.
10: And I'm Michelle Martin in Washington, D.C. Good morning. People around the world have been protesting over rising gas prices.
1: And it comes as Saudi Arabia, the world's biggest oil exporter, faces a renewed war in Yemen against the Houthis with attacks on its energy infrastructure.
10: NPR International correspondent Aya Batraoui is covering this from Dubai. Good morning, Aya.
11: Good morning, Michelle.
10: So let's start with the fallout from higher energy prices.
11: Yeah, so this spike in prices is leading to protests in Syria, the Philippines, Indonesia, and other countries. You also have Bangladesh rationing electricity with frequent power cuts there. And this latest war in Yemen and the attacks on Saudi energy from that just adds to the existing pressure on oil markets, where prices are way up. Diesel has already hit a record high in the U.S., and that means higher costs for trucking and farming. Brent crude has been trading about $105 a barrel. That's up some 50% from before the war with Iran. So you have all these various pressures now on refineries across the Gulf, from attacks on their infrastructure from the U.S. war in Iran to continued attacks on shipping through the Strait of Hormuz. And we know that countries are drawing from their strategic oil reserves to try to plug the gap.
10: So tell us how this escalation between the Saudis and the Houthis is challenging energy supplies.
11: So, Michelle, let's start with the numbers. Data from OPEC shows that Saudi Arabia's oil output fell to around 6.2 million barrels a day last month. Now, compare that to 11 million barrels a day before the U.S. war with Iran. And the Saudis are now facing these two chokeholds, one in the Strait of Hormuz, and since July, a blockade on its ships by the Houthis through Bab al-Mandeb. That is the other key shipping strait through the Red Sea. The Saudis were using the Red Sea to bypass the Strait of Hormuz. But because of these Houthi attacks on Saudi ships, the kingdom is now taking a much longer and more expensive route. They have to go up north through the Suez Canal, then through the Mediterranean Sea and all around Africa just to reach buyers in Asia. But then Saudi Arabia's energy ministry confirmed that a 750-mile-long pipeline that was carrying oil from Saudi refineries in the east to the western coast in the Red Sea was hit by drones, this time from Iraq, forcing that pipeline to shut down last week. And the Saudis have not disclosed how long repairs could take or the extent of damage on it or other Aramco sites that have been hit recently by the Houthis. But NPR has seen satellite images of damage to that pipeline's pumping stations.
10: And hey, let's not forget about the human toll of these wars in the Gulf. What can you tell us about that?
11: Yes, Michelle. Let's start with Iran. There's a report out today by a UN investigative body that says there are reasonable grounds to believe the U.S. committed war crimes in airstrikes on Iran at the start of that war. They say those airstrikes killed at least 178 civilians, including 120 school children at a school in Minab in southern Iran. The Pentagon is still investigating that attack. And Yemen, well, it is reeling from 11 years of conflict. But this month, the fighting between the Houthis and Saudi-backed groups for territory along Yemen's western coast has displaced more than 100,000 people, according to the UN. And we have reached out to people in Yemen who say there is simply not enough shelter or aid to assist everyone, and that families are just sleeping under trees. And the Houthis say the Saudis have fired hundreds of airstrikes on Yemen in past days. And the Saudis say dozens of people have been wounded in the kingdom from Houthi attacks.
10: Are there any talks going on, maybe behind the scenes, to calm things down?
11: Well, Egypt is getting involved a bit. We know the Saudi Crown Prince visited Cairo this week. But President Trump, you know, he's still mired in the war in Iran. And so he hasn't shown any willingness so far to strike the Houthis like he did last year. And now Vice President Vance says the U.S. is talking with the Houthis. An official in Saudi Arabia who spoke anonymously in order to discuss security matters confirmed to NPR that there was a meeting over the weekend between the U.S. and the Houthis in Oman. And the official says that CENTCOM Chief Brad Cooper briefed Saudi Crown Prince on Monday about that meeting and said that the Houthis said they would not attack U.S. or Israeli vessels in the Red Sea, that those attacks are focused only on Saudi oil tankers and carriers. And that official told NPR that even after that meeting with the Houthis, Michelle, the U.S. is helping the Saudis with planning and sharing intel on Houthi forces and weapons depots.
10: That is NPR correspondent in Dubai, Aya Batraoui. Aya, thank you.
11: Thank you.
1: All right. All right, for more on this, let's bring in someone who knows global oil markets inside and out. Ellen R. Wald is an oil markets expert and the author of the book Saudi Inc. So, Ellen, explain a little bit more about just how important this Saudi pipeline is that got attacked.
12: This pipeline has really been the lifeline for Saudi oil getting to the market since we've seen these closures in the Strait of Hormuz. Basically, it's a pipeline that has a capacity of 7 million barrels a day. It runs straight across Saudi Arabia and basically allows the Saudi oil fields, most of which are on the Persian Gulf, it allows them to get that oil all the way to the Red Sea. They have a number of refineries there. They're able to export. They have a port there. They can even bring that oil up to the Suez Canal, and either it can be exported through the Suez Canal to the Mediterranean, or it goes through a pipeline that runs along the Suez Canal and goes to a big Aramco storage facility on the Mediterranean and then can go to Europe. So the fact that this pipeline is out of commission really puts a crimp in Saudi Arabia's ability to get its oil and its products to customers worldwide.
1: Now, what about the refineries that turn the raw crude into the gas we use? How are they being stretched right now?
12: Exactly. We're really in a situation where gasoline and diesel especially are very tight. The supply is very, very tight. And part of that has to do with the fact that since this crisis in the Strait of Hormuz has gone on, the priority in the Middle East has been to get crude oil out. But a lot of Middle Eastern countries don't just export crude oil. They also process a lot of that crude oil into various products, into gasoline, diesel, jet fuel. They make a lot of fertilizers. They also make plastics. And a lot of that is all, shipped out to global markets. And so the priority has been getting the crude oil out, not getting out the products. So a lot of these refineries are basically working at very reduced rates. They're not really working that much at all. And so that's really put the global gasoline and diesel markets in a very tight situation. When you combine that with the fact that we've seen outages in Russian refineries as a result of attacks from Ukraine, global markets are really, really in a tight situation. And that's why we're seeing so much demand for American gasoline and American produced diesel, which is also resulting in higher prices at home.
1: You know, I think the world has understood since this war began, Ellen, how important the Strait of Hormuz is. But is there any other way to get that oil out of that area to the rest of the world?
12: There are other ways. It's not just seaborne crude. You can also use pipelines. There is a pipeline that the UAE has that goes to a port in Fujairah, which is outside of the Strait of Hormuz. But the capacity is really only 1.8 million barrels a day. And we've also seen Iran launch attacks at ships at that port. So it's not invulnerable. Then you have the Saudi East-West pipeline, which has been very, very significant. But again, you know, it's not impenetrable, and when it's offline, that means that that supply is offline. We have seen ships making these so-called dark crossings where they turn off their transponders and they're kind of guided by American military to get out, but those ships are often carrying much smaller amounts of crude oil than we're used to. So the flows of oil are not that extensive compared to when it's open and these very big ships could just get in and out. So we're really not seeing the kind of flows that we're used to.
1: All right. Ellen R. Wald is a non-resident senior fellow at the Atlantic Council's Global Energy Center. Ellen, thank you very much.
12: Thank you.
10: Britain's King Charles is holding a summit of AI executives in Dumfries, Scotland. It's happening as leaders of AI companies say they are afraid their technology poses a danger to humanity if left unchecked. NPR's Fatima Al-Kassab reports.
13: As top AI bosses arrived in southwest Scotland to attend King Charles's AI summit, they were greeted by giant anti-AI slogans scrawled on nearby beaches, left there by activists, some of whom recently campaigned outside Scottish Parliament against new data centres. King Charles, who as monarch doesn't usually get involved in politics, has taken an interest in the debate around the AI boom and is hosting representatives from OpenAI, Anthropic, Nvidia and Google DeepMind, as well as the UK's own AI minister. They're expected to discuss ways AI can be harnessed to benefit society. Back in 2023, the King addressed the world's first AI safety summit, which was hosted by the UK.
14: We are witnessing one of the greatest technological leaps in the history of human endeavour.
13: In his speech, the King also warned of the risks posed by AI.
14: There is a clear imperative to ensure that this rapidly evolving technology remains safe and secure.
13: The boss of NVIDIA, Jensen Huang, said the King personally handed him a copy of that speech last year. Gina Neff, Deputy CEO of Responsible AI UK, a government-funded research group, says the King might be uniquely placed to bring about much-needed discussions and consensus among AI leaders.
15: From the outside, it looks like the AI industry is one big monolith. actually, these CEOs, they have very different points of view in terms of what should be done around AI safety.
13: She says while the AI race continues between the US and China, the UK can still have influence.
15: The UK has this tradition of using their former imperial power as a soft power in the world. And I think there really is a role for the UK to play in a kind of a third way between not the US hands-off approach, not the Chinese approach.
13: And she says the UK is positioning itself as a leader in ensuring AI responsibility and safety. Fatima Al-Kassab, NPR News, London.
8: And data centers is a topic we're passionate about here in Wisconsin as well. The debate surrounding them is impacting this fall's midterms. And that's what Swing State of the Union's episode one of its new season, season three, that debuted yesterday, is all about. We're going to be diving deep into the topic of data centers and the debate around them. We're going to be talking with producers Sam Woods and Joy Powers in just about 20 minutes. And that is what you support when you call 877-583-0309, when you visit WUWM.com or use the WUWM app. Good morning, I'm Rachel Lowens at 519. This is Morning Edition on Milwaukee's NPR, where we are powered by you and we are powered by trust. This is our Giving Drive, day three. Again, I'm Rachel Lowens, joined by our general manager, David Lee.
9: Good morning, Rachel. You know, I'm struck by this, by what you just shared in the context of how it's so reflective of our mission, right? Which is to tell stories that help people understand their neighbors, the region, and the world. And we do that through not only the broadcast of international news with the BBC and national news through NPR and other partners, but also how those stories reflect and sort of show up locally through our local newsroom, our award-winning local newsroom. And I think there is oftentimes so much confusion about, like, because we're branded Milwaukee's NPR, people think that we are a part of NPR, this multi-hundred-million-dollar mothership in D.C. that's producing all this incredible national programming. And we're only affiliated in that we pay them money to broadcast their programs. Our local newsroom is funded by this community, reports for this community, and is, you know, effectively yours truly. And that is what you support when you become a monthly member of WUWM, when you become a monthly supporter, when you make a monthly gift. It helps us be able to create the budget certainty so that we can ensure that all of our bills are paid on time. And so when you call 877-583-0309 and become a monthly member, that's the work that you're helping to put back into the world, back into the community. And we need you to do it today. We need you to do it now.
8: Coming up next, we're going to hear a story about housing insecurity and housing affordability. It's a big topic across the nation. We recently did a whole series, a solutions journalism series, on that topic here in Milwaukee. And we're going to be looking at that story coming up next on Morning Edition. That is, again, the kind of reporting that you get and the kind of journalism

0: advocacy group Quiet Communities. She says noise is usually only measured in one decibel system called DBA. So let's compare two noises that can emit the same decibel level. A pedal harp crescendoing in Tchaikovsky's Waltz of the Flowers, and a gas-powered leaf blower. DBA doesn't tell the full story. It's designed to show how noise can damage hearing. Think of being inside a noisy club. Step outside, and you'll only hear and maybe feel the thumping subs. That's low-frequency noise, and DBA doesn't really capture it. Bank says that's a critical gap for industries like data centers. Their low-frequency noise travels far and penetrates barriers.
1: It cannot be shut out by closing doors and windows, and so when people hear it in their home, they're not able to get away from it. It's inescapable.
0: This noise from data centers is still being studied. But Matthias Bosner says we already know how other noises can cause a stress response and impact heart and brain health over time. He researches traffic noise pollution at the University of Pennsylvania. He says a lot of harm happens at night while people sleep.
2: Our whole sensory array is still monitoring the environment. And the most important long-term sensor is our hearing.
0: Bosner says the stakes are high. Given the rapid growth of data that could bring more gas-powered turbines with never-ending noise to communities across the country. For NPR News, I'm Caroline Eggers in Memphis.
3: And here in Wisconsin, Sarah Arndt, resident of Sheboygan, Wisconsin, is afraid that her city is going to turn into Port Washington. She says she quite literally feels physically ill when she drives through, thinking it could be something coming to her beautiful city of Sheboygan. We're going to meet Arndt and learn more about the debate over data centers in Sheboygan and in Wisconsin as a whole. That's on Swing State of the Union, our focus this morning of Morning Edition. The first episode just dropped yesterday, and we're going to be speaking with producers Sam Woods and Joy Powers about it. They went to Sheboygan to learn all about the debate over data centers. That's the kind of reporting you get here when you tune in to 89.7 WUWM, Milwaukee's NPR. Good morning, I'm Rachel Owens. 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Joining me today is our president, David Lee.
4: Good morning, Rachel. 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
6: It's Morning Edition from NPR News. Amy Martinez in Los Angeles, California.
7: And I'm Michelle Martin in Washington, D.C. Canada has made it clear it does not want to become the 51st state, but will it become a 28th member of the European Union or something like it? That was the proposal on Wednesday from the European Commission head in a speech to the EU Parliament in Strasbourg, France. Now, Canadian Prime Minister Mark Carney is responding in his turn in front of that parliament.
8: Canada and Europe are each strong. Europe and Canada are stronger together.
7: NPR's Eleanor Beardsley is following this from Paris. Hello, Eleanor.
9: Hello, Michelle.
7: So what's Carney saying?
9: Well, he's speaking right now, and he's emphasizing how much the EU and Canada have in common, their long history together. He's speaking in English and French, Canada's other official language, and even weaving in a little German when quoting philosopher Goethe. Let's listen to a little more.
8: We do not pursue zero-sum deals. Our commitment to the rule of law and our unyielding defense of human dignity, individual freedom, and democracy share the same deep roots, the same unwavering dedication.
9: So he is clearly contrasting what he considers the values of Europe and that Europe and Canada share with the actions of another nation recently. He doesn't name the U.S. or the Trump administration, but it's clear. You know, Europe and Canada have felt threatened by the U.S. under the second Trump administration, from the tariffs to the threats of leaving NATO and taking Greenland. Both the EU and Canada are feeling bullied by their long-term ally.
7: So what exactly has the EU proposed?
9: Well, yesterday, the head of the European Commission, Ursula von der Leyen, addressed the European Parliament in her annual speech, often referred to as the State of the Union of the EU, and she proposed making Canada the first associate member of this economic and political union. It's not clear what this means technically, the nuts and bolts of it. It seems largely symbolic for now. Canada and the EU already have a deep trade relationship, but analysts are saying it could broaden and deepen the alliance to include things like security. Here is European Commission head Ursula von der Leyen speaking and making it clear Canada and Europe have much to accomplish together.
7: I don't think I don't think we have that clip. Why don't you just tell us what she said?
9: Yeah. Okay. So she said, you know, we see the world with the same eyes, from AI to climate change, from the Arctic to geopolitics, and we've stood together on Ukraine, on defense, on raw material supply chains. But above all, dear Mark, she says to him, Europe and Canada believe in democracy.
7: And why do we think this happened now?
9: Well, it's happening now because, you know, both these blocs are feeling under threat. But I spoke with European Parliament head member Nathalie Loiseau, who's in Strasbourg in the European Parliament. She says that everyone's been waiting for Carney's response this morning. There's a huge appreciation of his leadership, she says. And Loiseau said what really struck in von der Leyen's speech yesterday is that here's a German politician from the center right, a former defense minister, very pro-American. She spoke for an hour and never even mentioned the U.S. or President Trump, preferring to talk about Canada. And this is what Loiseau told me.
10: Saying, well, guys, democracies are under attack. The geopolitical order is in ruins. So we have to team up the ones who consider that we have a message, we have common interests, we have common values, and we have to work closer.
7: 10 seconds, Eleanor. Has President Trump responded?
9: Yes, he said it was laughable Canada joining the EU, but also said it could be interpreted as a hostile act, and if so, he was going to put more heavy tariffs on Europe.
7: That is NPR's Eleanor Bansky. Eleanor, thank you.
9: You're welcome, Michelle.
6: The Trump administration wants to eliminate most of the rules for Head Start. That's the nation's largest early education program. More than 60,000 children in Head Start are homeless, and the changes could make it harder for them to get care. NPR's Sequoia Carrillo talked to one mom who said getting her son into the program was life-changing.
11: Tanisha Thomas was pregnant when she lost her job at the shipping company DHL a few years ago. She got so behind on rent that she had to move back home to Fort Worth, Texas.
12: At the time, I was staying on some couches. I was going from family member to friends.
11: After she had her son, she managed to get a job at Walmart, but then her car broke down. Between Ubers and childcare costs, she was losing money faster than she could make it.
12: I mean, I was going through a lot. I was depressed and stressed out.
11: Thomas knew she needed to get into a shelter and her son into childcare, so she started making calls over public Wi-Fi since her phone service had been cut off.
12: You know, I don't have any consistency because I don't know where we're going to eat and I don't know where we're going to sleep.
11: She found the Center for Transforming Lives, a local nonprofit that works to get single mothers back on their feet after hardship. Carol Klosek, the chief executive there, remembers her arrival well.
13: She had been through so much. She was spending much of her days crying and just really struggling. So we got her the supports that she needed.
11: And they got her son into Head Start. The program, which has long enjoyed bipartisan support, was created 60 years ago to combat child poverty.
12: What really excited me was that they have very nutritious meals, some that I couldn't provide at the time.
11: It goes beyond childcare. Toddlers brush their teeth once a day to promote good hygiene, and specialists may help monitor kids' development, like the one who uncovered why, at a year old, Thomas's son still wasn't speaking.
12: The speech pathologist was the one who let me know that she thought that he had a tongue tie.
11: Specialists like that may be on the chopping block if the Trump administration's proposal to trim, quote, administrative costs becomes reality. The White House estimates that cutting those costs and reducing regulations could save more than $2 billion. That money would be spent to create more spots for students. But Carol Klosek says it's not that simple.
13: We would do everything that we could to keep the program intact, but it would represent more than an $800,000 reduction for us.
11: In St. Louis, Pat Holterman Holmes is also worried. She's the president of the nonprofit Youth in Need and says one change would require families to prove that they're homeless.
14: So if you can imagine a family who's fleeing domestic violence with no paperwork, most of the families who are living in rural and suburban parts of the country have no documentation to show that they're experiencing homelessness. Mostly they're going from place to place because there aren't shelters.
11: Even if they have those documents, the new rules could make it so centers can't reserve spots for especially high-needs kids. Right now,
14: they can hold up to 3% of their slots for families who are homeless or for children in foster care. That was removed.
11: Holterman Holmes says it will likely result in far fewer homeless students and their parents, like Tanisha Thomas, getting help from Head Start.
12: I can tell you without a shadow of a doubt that I would not be here. I would not be alive because I was so depressed. And they were very kind to me and my child.
11: She's come a long way from that shelter in Fort Worth. She graduated with high honors from community college last spring. Now, with the help of a big scholarship, she's working on her bachelor's degree in social work at the University of Oklahoma.
12: I just wanted to break the cycle. I want to be the help that I needed.
11: And her son, now 4 years old, is doing great. Sequoia Carrillo, NPR News.
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3: 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Thank you for supporting the program you can be proud of here on Milwaukee's NPR. It's now 542. I'm Rachel Lowens. Our soggy stretch continues. We'll have morning showers with highs around 70. Right now it's 63 in Milwaukee. Well, you might have heard it's midterm season, and that means that Wisconsin, of course, is playing a large role in the national spotlight again. The bad news about that is we might be bombarded with political ads, but the good news is the return of WUWM's award-winning podcast, Swing State of the Union. And lucky for me this morning, joining me are the hosts of that podcast, WUWM's Joy Powers and Sam Woods. Welcome.
15: Thanks so much.
16: Appreciate it.
3: Okay, so as we're gearing up for the November elections, we are looking at our role here as a swing state in Wisconsin. But for those who aren't familiar with your podcast, could you give us a little recap what it's about and why you started it?
15: For sure. So Swing State of the Union really started as a way to explore the many different cultural elements in Wisconsin that make us a swing state. Through the last couple of seasons, we've looked at both the history of Wisconsin politics, how we got to where we were to where we are now, and we've also looked at specific bodies. So the last season looked at the Wisconsin Supreme Court. This season, we are again exploring some issues that really matter to Wisconsinites.
16: Yeah, and we're doing that through the lens of power. So as Joy mentioned, previous seasons we're examining why is Wisconsin a swing state and why do Supreme Court nonpartisan elections feel so partisan, and really taking that big historical approach to answer why we got here. This season is more contemporary and more aimed at who on your ballot has the power to solve what you're voting for. So in similar seasons to the past, we've taken this through each episode has a topic. So data centers, food systems, education funding, things that you might be going to the ballot box saying, I need a solution to this. And this podcast tries to answer who has the power to actually solve that.
3: There's a lot of podcasts out there and there's a lot of political news. Why Swing State of the Union? Why should people come to you guys to get this information?
15: You know, it's a good question. I think what Swing State of the Union does that most other political podcasts don't do is we add a lot of context. So, you know, we're looking at food systems. We're talking to farmers. We're talking to people at food banks. In looking at immigration, we're talking to refugees, refugee resettlement organizations. And we're not just looking at what's happening right now, but also what's happened before that led us to this moment.
16: And I think another thing that you'll find in Swing State of the Union is that we have a focus on swing districts within the Swing State of the Union, Wisconsin. So we're heading to Sheboygan, Green Bay, Eau Claire, Dodgeville, these places where the balance of power is going to be decided by these particular pockets of Wisconsin. And you get that all in one season of a podcast.
3: There are a lot of podcasts out there with just people in comfy chairs chatting with their best friends. I mean, this is not an average podcast. I would love for listeners to get some idea of all the work that's going into this podcast. So what's involved?
15: Oh, gosh. What is involved?
16: Not a budget for a comfy chair, I suppose.
15: It's a lot of getting out there, you know. We both spent a little bit of time in a -3-degree freezer to check out the food that comes from Wisconsin farmers and ends up on other Wisconsinites' table.
16: And a 95-degree day in Sheboygan.
15: And a 95-degree day in Sheboygan. So it is really getting out there, you know, I guess doing the work and talking with Wisconsinites whose futures are really going to be decided by this election.
3: So for people who want to listen and are ready to subscribe now, how do they find the podcast and when can they expect the episodes to be ready?
16: So wherever you get your podcasts, whether that's, you know, Spotify, Apple Podcasts, whatever app you use, we are there. And you can also hear it live on the radio here this upcoming weekend. 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
3: Excellent. Well, thank you so much, Joy and Sam, for joining me today. And I look forward to the new season.
16: Thanks, Rachel.
15: Thanks so much.
3: 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And joining me here this morning is our general manager, David Lee. Hello.
17: Good morning, Rachel. What was it like interviewing your colleagues about this incredible new podcast?
3: It was great because the interview itself was only about that 5 minutes, but the conversation surrounding it was about an hour because there's so many fascinating stories about the work that they did, who they encountered, all these other side tangents they could have gone on, other stories that became revealed. It's fascinating. So it's kind of a Pandora's box when you're that good of a journalist as Sam and Joy are. 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
17: You know, we oftentimes, we've come to know you mostly as our Morning Edition host, and over the last 6 months, we've been able to hear you in other contexts, and that's been a lot of fun, right? 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
17: sure,
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1: From Marketplace in Washington, I'm Kimberly Adams. U.S. central bankers voted unanimously yesterday to increase borrowing costs by a quarter of a percentage point. It's the first rate hike in 3 years. Federal Reserve Chairman Kevin Warsh didn't say exactly how high interest rates will have to go, but he did make clear at his press conference that the Fed has work to do.
21: For more than 5 years, inflation has been running above target. So our predominant focus is on the price stability side of our mandate. The plain fact is that inflation is too high and has been for too long.
1: Among the fastest rising prices in our economy right now, airline fares. They were up 23% year over year in August, according to the latest Consumer Price Index. And jet fuel prices, pushed higher by the war in Iran, are just part of the story, as Marketplace's Henry Epp reports.
22: After a short reprieve, the price of jet fuel has been rising since July. And a few weeks ago, Scott Kirby, the CEO of United Airlines, told CNBC he expects fuel prices to stay elevated into next year.
23: The good news is, I think that we're going to be able to pass all of that on in 2027.
22: As in, pass it on to customers, because they can. Demand for plane tickets has not slowed down, even with rising fares. It's especially strong for premium seats, first class or economy plus, says Meghna Maharishi, an airline reporter with the travel industry publication Skift.
24: Premium has been really resilient, so it doesn't really seem like higher airfares have really made an impact on that sort of spending.
22: Airlines are expanding their premium seating and taking seats out of the main cabin, says Henry Hardeveld, head of Atmosphere Research Group.
25: And if there are fewer regular coach seats available, it's a Hunger Games situation. You've got more people clamoring for those seats. It gives airlines less incentive to discount those seats any more than they feel is necessary.
22: Also pushing up prices of economy tickets, Hardeveld says, the demise of Spirit Airlines, which offered discount fares.
25: Absent Spirit, there's less price competition,
22: which gives other airlines more power to raise fares. I'm Henry Epp for Marketplace.
1: Let's do the numbers. Dow, S&P, and NASDAQ futures are up in the 0.7% to 1.1% range, with the Dow future up 369 points. The 10-year Treasury yield is down at 4.98%. And in oil markets, Brent crude is trading down 0.2% at $103.65 a barrel.
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4: 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You can do that too, right? 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And, of course, you can join Susan from Milwaukee, who is a new monthly supporter, who made the comment, "Thanks for providing basic facts on issues and how they might impact our own lives." 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
3: You know, David, I'm not a numbers person and I'm not great with money, but you are, and folks here listening at Marketplace Morning Report time are. 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I feel like that's popping up more, where stores ask you to pay in ways other than credit cards because it saves them fees. 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So that would be one great way to help save us some money and to put it back into the programming that you rely on. So 877-583-0309 or wuwm.com/give.
4: You know, Rachel, I think the we're coming out of Marketplace, I think it's always important to remind people that, like, we function in the marketplace like every other corporation, even though we're a nonprofit, right? Which means that the cost of things are going up. As you all are feeling in your own pocketbooks, we're feeling it here. In fact, we are planning an antenna upgrade so that we can ensure our broadcast throughout all of our broadcast region into the future. Our antenna is 30-ish years old. We've been planning that upgrade for the last 3 years, and every year we've seen the number for that antenna rise. The decision came to my desk, like, are we going to move ahead with it this year? And the answer is yes, right? Because if the costs have been going up 25% year over year, we can't wait another year. As we're looking at inflation, as we're dealing with inflation, we also need to inflate our supporters. And that's why we have to come on air from time to time to just remind people, the 93% of our listening area that haven't joined us yet as supporters, now is your time to get off the sidelines and join us as a supporter of this valuable service that you take part in every day. 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
0: Your news in Washington, I'm Corva Coleman. The price of fuel continues to soar. According to the Motoring Club AAA, just overnight, the average national price of diesel leapt nearly 9 cents a gallon. It's at $6.40. The conflict in Iran is forcing up prices, but there is a second issue. NPR's Aya Batraoui says Saudi Arabia's oil exports have been slashed because it's facing a renewed war with Houthi rebels in neighboring Yemen.
2: Data from OPEC shows that Saudi Arabia's oil output fell to around 6.2 million barrels a day last month. Now compare that to 11 million barrels a day before the U.S. war with Iran. And the Saudis are now facing these two chokeholds, one in the Strait of Hormuz, and since July, a blockade on its ships by the Houthis through Bab al-Mandab. That is the other key shipping strait through the Red Sea. The Saudis were using the Red Sea to bypass the Strait of Hormuz.
0: NPR's Aya Batraoui reporting. The House of Representatives has been dismissed on early recess. Speaker Johnson says the House got a lot done, but Kentucky Republican Congressman Thomas Massie excoriated the Speaker. He says that means the House will not take up his articles of impeachment against Defense Secretary Pete Hegseth for the Iran war or continue investigating the Epstein files. The House did pass a major Russia sanctions bill, completing the process and sending the measure to President Trump. NPR's Sam Greenglass reports.
5: Republican Congressman Michael McCaul says the sanctions will target the officials, companies, and banks helping fund Russia's war in Ukraine.
7: When we look back at this moment in time, I want to be able to say that we used all the tools available to end this war.
5: The package will allow President Trump to impose tariffs on countries buying oil and natural gas from Russia, a sticking point for many Democrats like Congressman Don Beyer.
8: The bill is a loophole that would allow him to define basically any country as a facilitator of evading Russian sanctions. He could then hit them with tariffs of up to 100% with no guardrails or oversight and no expiration.
5: The legislation is named for the late Senator Lindsey Graham, who negotiated Trump's support for the sanctions. Sam Greenglass, NPR News, Washington.
0: An ICE officer charged with shooting an immigrant and then lying about it is in custody. NPR's Vanessa Romo reports.
9: ICE officer Christian Castro, who's now on suspension, is being held at the Hennepin County Jail as of Wednesday afternoon. His lawyer, Rolando Cantu, says Castro looks forward to clearing his name.
10: We just wanted to stress, you know, we're anxious, we're ready to fight this case in court, so we're looking forward to it.
9: Castro is accused of shooting at Julio Sosa Celis through the door of his home in January during Operation Metro Surge. When Castro filed a report about the incident, he falsely claimed Sosa Celis attacked him with a broom. Body cam video later showed that was a lie. Castro was held in a Texas jail for 3 months as Minnesota officials made unsuccessful attempts to extradite him.
0: NPR's Vanessa Romo. 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
3: 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I'm Rachel Owens with Morning Edition. 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
6: It's Morning Edition from NPR News. I'm A. Martinez in Los Angeles, California.
11: And I'm Michelle Martin in Washington, D.C. Good morning. Interest rates are higher this morning after the Federal Reserve raised them for the first time in 3 years.
6: The vote on Wednesday was unanimous, and now the Fed's benchmark short-term interest rate is a quarter of a percentage point higher, which is exactly the opposite of what President Trump wanted when he chose a new Fed chair.
11: NPR's Alina Seljuk is here to walk us through the latest. Good morning.
12: Hello, hello.
11: Okay, so we know what happened. Let's talk about why and what it means that the Fed has raised the interest rate.
12: Well, it means the Federal Reserve is making the move to cool down inflation. I'll tell you my corny metaphor for this. You know how in a fire there's like a red box that says in case of emergency, break glass?
11: Yeah.
12: Well, if you think of inflation as a fire, the rate hike is like the Fed saying emergency and breaking that glass to grab the extinguisher. But the Fed is also hoping they don't have to like blast away for a long time, which is to say the Fed's rate setting committee signaled one more rate hike this year, and that's it.
11: Not quite a dad joke, but we'll take it.
12: Doing my best.
11: Let's get to the political drama here. Trump pressured the previous Fed chair, Jerome Powell, to lower interest rates. He even threatened to fire Powell over this. Not clear that he could, but he threatened it. So Powell's term as chair ended. Trump picked a replacement, Kevin Warsh. And now, pretty soon after Warsh took over, the Fed raised rates. So where does this leave the Fed chair now?
12: Yeah, last night, Trump again on social media pressed the Fed for lower rates. This dynamic came up a lot in Warsh's press conference yesterday. Like Powell, Warsh refused to engage. He kept saying the Fed is independent, the Fed should stay in its lane, and he has nothing to say about the president.
11: Say more about the argument for raising rates.
12: So fundamentally, the Fed has a certain credibility maintained, and the data is the data, which is what Warsh essentially said. The inflation trends are simply not improving.
13: The plain fact is that inflation is too high and has been for too long.
12: Inflation has been above the Fed's goal for 5 years. And Warsh made the case that this is a strong economy to absorb this rate hike. People are employed. They're still shopping. Actually, just yesterday, we got the latest data on retail sales that showed people spending more across the board, including on fun things like hobby supplies and sporting goods. The Fed has to walk a narrow line, putting the brakes on the economy without tipping it into a recession. And that's part of why this rate hike is not huge, only a quarter of a percent.
11: And also, you were reminding us that actually it wasn't just Warsh, it was all 12 members of the Fed Rate Setting Committee voting unanimously. Okay, so for people who aren't economists, how does a rate hike by the Fed work to fix inflation?
12: Raising interest rates makes it more expensive to borrow money, which theoretically means people and businesses will think long and hard before getting a mortgage or a business loan, buying a car, shopping on credit. And that kind of cool down forces prices to stay in check.
11: But only theoretically, though?
12: Well, one big factor right now is the fact that the big driver of current inflation is the war in Iran. It has pushed up the cost of gasoline and the price of diesels at historic highs. And that's definitely not something an interest rate hike can fix. The Fed also has no say on tariff policy, which is another driver. And we have the fact that wages have not been keeping pace with inflation. For 5 months now, people's paychecks have been losing their buying power. Warsh hopes the stable prices will help families keep their heads above water. Either way, any positive effects of this are unlikely to be very quick.
11: That is NPR's Alina Seljuk. Alina, thank you.
12: Thank you.
6: Let's take a closer look now at the Federal Reserve's decision to raise interest rates with economist Claudia Sahm. She's a former section chief for the Federal Reserve and currently chief economist at New Century Advisors. So, Claudia, last time the Fed changed its interest rate was in December when it lowered them. So why is now the time to raise them?
14: So the Fed is concerned that inflation is not moving down to 2%. Fed Chair Kevin Warsh, the question he put to the committee is, are you confident that inflation is coming down? And when they met this time, the unanimous answer was, we're not confident without doing a little more, without raising interest rates.
6: And how confident are you that inflation will go down by doing this?
14: So I think the Fed took a step in the right direction. They're really trying to contain the inflation, not fight the higher energy prices, just make sure they don't seep into everything else. So I think that's appropriate. But I'm not going to be confident about inflation coming down until I see a real breakthrough in the Middle East and I see a real breakthrough in terms of tariff wars and things like that. So there's a lot that's got to happen to get inflation down, but the Fed is doing its part to keep a bad situation from getting worse.
6: President Trump wants the Fed to slash interest rates to 1% or less. So, Claudia, I'm wondering, what would happen if that happened?
14: At this point, if the Fed were to dramatically cut interest rates, I think the risk would be high that we'd end up with even more inflation. Now, there are economies, there are points in time where a 1% inflation rate would be the right thing for the U.S. economy, but that is not the world we are living in right now. So I completely agree with the Fed instead raising rates just a little bit, not a lot, as opposed to a big cut. I just don't think that's the place we're at right now.
6: Now, you mentioned some of the outside factors that would make you feel more confident about things. But when it comes to employment, employment has remained fairly strong. Fed Chair Kevin Warsh acknowledged that, quote, saying that doesn't mean that individuals aren't searching for a job. But I'm wondering, how did the employment picture, you think, factor into this rate hike?
14: Well, the Fed has two jobs. They need to keep prices stable, so inflation low, but they also have a responsibility to the labor market, so maximum employment. And we're in a moment right now where we can look at the labor market broadly and say it's in a pretty good place. We can't say that if we look at inflation, right? Inflation is too high. So it's appropriate for the Fed to be focused in their decision on fighting inflation, but they always have to keep an eye on the labor market. And frankly, there is a risk. Anytime the Fed is raising interest rates, there's a risk that that's going to create costs back on American workers, whether it's how many jobs are out there or how big paychecks get. So, like, they really do have to be careful. And they are being careful, right? They understand the seriousness of this. So I wouldn't say the higher rates have to have negative effects on the labor market, but we need to keep an eye on it. It is a risk.
6: What about things as buying homes or buying cars, things that might require a loan?
14: Right. So I think we need to understand these higher interest rates, this is costly medicine. Like, the Fed is fighting a real problem. Inflation is too high. Americans agree this is a problem. Affordability, this is an issue. The path to a solution, these higher interest rates, this is pushing more cost in the economy. The Americans who are out there who are on the fence about buying a home and now the mortgage rate goes up and they can't buy their home because they have too much in interest costs, they're the ones whose sacrifice is going to help get inflation down. Right? Like, it is a costly process to get inflation down, and it's the people who are most affected by those interest rates. Do I buy the home? Do I buy the car? Do I not? Like, they're the ones on the margin who are going to help kind of, quote unquote, cool things off. But that cooling off, that's a pain, right?
6: Yeah.
14: I mean, if you have to put off buying.
6: And I can't help but think about, you know, farther ripple effects. And so, like, say there's a family that wants to scale down their home and maybe move to something else. Yeah, and that would open up that home for, say, a family that has saved money and can afford to buy. Now no one can move. It seems like everyone is just stuck now with these interest rates going up.
14: I mean, the housing market has been a real issue, frankly, since the pandemic. There's just been lots of disruptions. And we've had, you know, we're talking about a mortgage rates increasing from this latest Fed action a little bit, but we've seen really big mortgage rate increases, say, from the depths of the pandemic, which was a time interest rates were low because it was a bad, bad economy, right? So we don't want to go back there, but it does mean this whole ability of people to move around, downsize, upsize homes. It's just housing markets have been really, it's been tough for buyers, for sellers, and frankly, that is not getting better. now that we have the interest rates, but we're on a path, get things stabilized. We can get to a better place. It's just there's probably more pain out there before we get to that stable prices, maximum employment place.
6: Claudia Sahm is a former section chief for the Federal Reserve, now works as a chief economist at New Century Advisors. She also publishes a Substack called Stay at Home Macro. Claudia, thanks a lot.
14: Thank you.
3: 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And joining me is our president, David Lee. Good morning.
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3: 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Very touching interview. 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
3: 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All right. 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That's just saying, you know. But just like the Brewers recently clinched the playoff title, or the playoff spot, I should say, we are trying to clinch that $15,000 challenge. 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
4: And not to overextend your analogy, Rachel, but I would say that the Brewers clinching the division earlier this week took everybody on their team, from starters to bench players to the bullpen, all the management staff, all the training staff. Everybody was playing together. And I think that's a core value of this incredible baseball team that we're going to follow into the playoffs. But just like the Brewers, we need everybody in this community, everybody within our listening community to do their part. 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
15: 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I'm Michelle Martin.
6: I'm Amy Martinez.
16: And I'm Layla Faudig. I'm not gonna write you a love song. That's the hit song from 2007 that introduced the world to singer and songwriter Sara Bareilles. She's since written the Broadway musical Waitress, released multiple albums, and starred in the sitcom Girls 5 Eva. Her latest work is a bit of a departure, though. It's a collection of songs.

0: putting this out in the world, it also invites people to come with their own grief to you. And I wonder if that ever is a burden.
1: I feel so much comfort when people share.
0: Yeah.
1: And I really have to say that releasing this project has felt different than anything I've ever done in my whole career.
0: Really?
1: Yeah, just the resonance is different. It's just, it's hitting something that I didn't entirely anticipate and am really humbled and so overwhelmed by in a beautiful way. That is just like, oh, there is really something that is touching some kind of truth that I can really feel in the response and the reaction to the music. So that makes me really happy.
0: Sarah Bareilles, her new album is Good Grief. Thank you so much for speaking with us.
1: Thank you.
2: 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The time is 6:29. I'm Rachel Lowens with day three of our Powered by Trust Giving Drive. You tune in for interviews just like this. And I'm going to take a minute because that was pretty touching. Thank you for joining me today, David Lee, our general manager.
3: I had the opportunity to hear that on the way in at 4 o'clock. And, you know, we oftentimes talk about driveway moments. That was a driving moment where I kind of like forgot I was driving for a bit while I was listening. And I probably should have pulled over and had a driveway moment. But I think the thing that really struck me about that interview was how she speaks about complexity and love and disagreement in a way that is so full of compassion and empathy. And I think to me that's so core to what public media does, is to help us sort of not only feel the complexity but also try to understand it. And we have this values chart in the organization that outlines all of our values, and at the core of it is care for community. And to me, that's the most important value that we have as an organization, because it's where all of the other values stem from. And one of those values, the one that we're talking about today is, or this week, is trust, which is why we're here with the Powered by Trust Giving Drive. And we want you to be involved and be one of the people that's going to help us, that's going to help us power that trust, because you trust us to provide you with not only interviews like that, but also the incredible local reporting that we provide day in and day out. 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
2: 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And one topic that many folks care deeply about, especially these days, is data centers. 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
0: 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I'm Layla Faldin.
5: I'm Michelle Martin.
6: Jeremy Martinez. Chinese leader Xi Jinping will be in Washington, D.C. in 1 week. It's the first major visit from Xi since 2015. NPR White House correspondent Emily Fang has been reporting on the planning behind it. So, Emily, what's on the itinerary?
7: This visit is going to be on September 24th. Trump says this is going to be a state visit, meaning China's Xi Jinping will get a formal state banquet and an honor guard welcome. And Trump has made it clear he wants pomp for the summit. He's built a helipad on White House grounds that he says he wants to use to welcome Xi, and he's repeatedly praised the authoritarian leader this month. William Klein, who was acting deputy chief of mission at the U.S. Embassy in Beijing until 2021, told me planning for a state visit of this magnitude normally takes a long time.
8: From the arrival of the guest to the movement of the guests down to, you know, who sits where. And normally this process begins months before the actual meeting.
7: But planning for this trip, I found, has been sometimes deliberately last minute.
6: For a trip like this, how can that be?
7: So to answer that question, I spoke to 10 current and former U.S. officials and three other people involved in visit planning. None of them were authorized to speak publicly, but they spoke to competing agendas inside the Trump administration and also deep distrust between the U.S. and China that has complicated preparations. Two of those former U.S. officials familiar with planning said as of last week, China wanted more than half of the about 100 seats, which Trump says are open at this state dinner, but the White House has pushed back, and the White House has also not confirmed what meetings Chinese industry executives who will accompany Chinese leader Xi Jinping to D.C., what kind of meetings they will get. And so that has meant as of late last week, Beijing is struggling to finalize which executives it'll bring. Now, a senior U.S. official who requested anonymity because they were not authorized to speak publicly said they were unaware of any business executives coming as part of the Chinese delegation. By contrast, China historically prefers to micromanage every detail way ahead of time. And Julian Gewurz, a historian, told me this.
9: The idea that the Chinese government is going to be sending Xi Jinping into a White House that even on its best days is chaotic causes a lot of anxiety from Chinese officials.
6: So, Emily, when Xi and Trump get a face-to-face, what are they expected to talk about?
7: They're going to talk about potentially China helping out on U.S. sanctions on Iran. The two countries will need to finalize reciprocal tariff reductions. And they're also going to talk about extension of a truce, which expires this November. And as part of that truce, the U.S. had backed off on cutting off advanced semiconductor chips to China. And China had backed off on export controls that would have cut the U.S. completely from rare earth products. But my reporting shows both countries have been quietly testing out other choke points on one another during this truce, which expires this November. China has not allowed the export of rare earth products to entirely recover. They've actually cut off rare earth exports to Japan entirely. And a senior U.S. official said China's compliance on rare earth exports has been very disappointing, but that the U.S. doesn't comment on ongoing negotiations. Now, two people told me the U.S. is flexing with regards to China on airplane parts. Back in May, when Trump went to Beijing, China agreed to buy 200 more Boeing commercial passenger planes. But my reporting shows the U.S. won't sell spare parts for the planes and has been slow-walking American spare parts for the C-919. That's a Chinese-made plane, and for which China still relies heavily on Western components. The senior U.S. official we spoke to said the U.S. government is not a part of Boeing's negotiations with China.
6: That's NPR's Emily Fang. Emily, thanks.
7: Thanks, A.
5: Over the last few months, anti-Muslim rhetoric has found a solid foothold in GOP messaging. Muslims, who make up about 1% of the population, are being made into a boogeyman in many of these political ads.
10: Radical Islam is taking root in Texas.
11: Radical Islam is incompatible with the West.
12: They don't think we deserve the right to exist as Americans or as Christians.
13: Hate our way of life. It wants Sharia law.
14: Oklahoma is next.
5: And this bigotry has been met with virtually no condemnation from Republicans. NPR congressional correspondent Barbara Sprunt has been following all this and joins me now. Good morning, Barbara.
15: Good morning.
5: So you've spent a lot of time looking at campaign ads for Republicans around the country who've been using anti-Muslim rhetoric. What stands out to you?
15: I mean, it's striking to me how explicit those ads are. They basically are saying radical Islam is infiltrating our communities, our way of life is at stake. They traffic in really ugly language. And experts on political speech say that that language can lead to real harm, real threats.
5: Especially the last two decades, there's been this kind of sentiment in our politics and in policies. But what's been shocking to me has been how blatant it is. I mean, is it growing right now?
15: Yes. I mean, the experts that I spoke to will say it is growing. And we see this partly because in more recent years, the success of some Muslim politicians. You know, you have Mayor Zahra Mamdani in New York, Abdul El-Sayed, who just won the Democratic primary for Senate in Michigan. And people who track this type of hateful language have found that after both of those elections, anti-Muslim speech skyrocketed among Republican politicians. But it's a little too simplistic to sort of lay this at the feet of successful Muslim politicians. This is really just one piece of a bigger puzzle. And this new chapter of anti-Muslim hate really traces back about 2 years to a Muslim community development project in Texas that got a lot of attention and investigations and lawsuits from Texas Republicans. And the language around that development was intensely focused on, quote, Sharia law. And it sort of acted as a nexus and spread out from there.
5: And it spread to Congress as well. I mean, there's a Sharia Free America caucus on the Hill with dozens of GOP members, which to me is striking given that Sharia refers to Islamic rules for the way practicing Muslims live their life. How is this being distorted in the ads that you looked at?
15: The way that some Republicans are talking about Sharia is as though it's something that can be superimposed on the American legal system. And that's just not the case. And the fear-mongering about Sharia echoes the ideas of Great Replacement, the conspiracy theory that white populations in Western countries are being replaced by non-white populations for political purposes. And this theory is linked to deadly attacks of various minority communities in the U.S. You know, we've seen it in San Diego, Buffalo, Pittsburgh, El Paso.
5: It is dangerous, but politically speaking, is it an effective messaging strategy?
15: Well, this is a question I actually put to Vinny Minchillo. He's a Republican consultant. He's done work for President Trump in the past. And he said, you know, motivating issues for voters are typically either hope or fear. This would be the fear. And there's another component he mentioned.
16: Let's be honest. If you look at any poll anywhere in the country, people's number one concern is economy and inflation. So for those of us on the Republican side, gee, if we can have a problem to talk about that's not economy and inflation, we're excited to put that in the message set.
15: But others see this as sort of short-sighted, that it weakens the inroads that Republicans have made in more conservative pockets of Muslim communities. Plus, a lot of American voters who aren't Muslim are just as disturbed and offended by this hate speech.
5: That's NPR's Barbara Sprunt. Thank you, Barbara.
15: Thank you.
2: 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Grab a jacket. Maybe the boots. We'll have a chance of showers through the morning. Highs today around 70. On November 3rd, power in Wisconsin is up for grabs. It's a new season of WUWM's Swing State of the Union podcast, and we're exploring what voters are concerned about and who has power over those issues. The first issue we're digging into are data centers. Hosts Joy Powers and Sam Woods went up to the Malibu of the Midwest, Sheboygan, where residents called for a data center moratorium. And they explored why, in Wisconsin, decisions around data centers have been left to local governments. Here is a preview of that episode.
17: Once a candidate is elected, what power do they actually have when it comes to data centers? Wisconsin's governor could influence data center regulation. They also have the power to appoint new members to the state's Public Service Commission every 2 years. The commission can approve or deny energy rate increases for consumers caused by data centers. But the state legislature also has power.
18: New statewide regulation would be up to the legislature and governor through the normal lawmaking process. Tom Kircher, the reporter covering data centers for Wisconsin Watch, says the new legislature is likely to take this up. He notes that the current legislature has failed to take action on data center concerns.
19: This past year, there were maybe a half a dozen or so bills that would have regulated data centers, for example, forbidding non-disclosure agreements. None of those became law. I would say look for something to happen in the legislature when it reconvenes in January. It seems likely that there could be data center regulations put in place on a state level.
18: As part of the 2023-2025 state budget, Wisconsin began exempting sales tax on construction of new large projects, including data centers. And this is likely to change after November's election.
19: I think at the time when that law was passed, there was not a realization of just how big of a phenomenon data centers would be. Now people are seeing, gee, we could potentially have $2 billion in revenue. We need to rethink this. And so some states have done that. Some states have limited their sales tax exemptions. Some have gotten rid of them for data centers. So that's another possibility when the legislature comes back in January, is a review of that exemption.
18: Beyond this, it's hard to know exactly what Wisconsin's state regulations on data centers will look like a year from now. But there is growing demand for the state to take action rather than letting townships and city councils go toe-to-toe with corporate giants.
19: A lot of these data centers end up going into smaller communities that sort of by definition have fewer public employees, maybe less legal and financial expertise overall, and you're dealing with, you know, multi-billion dollar corporations. So if it's left to sort of each community to try to figure out the best way to manage a data center proposal, maybe the view is that, you know, some of that should be covered at a state level, and so that key questions are covered in that way rather than piecemeal.
17: For now, local governments like Sheboygan have a lot of power.
20: For which it stands, one nation, under God, indivisible, with liberty and justice for all.
17: And residents like Sarah Arndt want to know who will have the final say on data centers.
21: It's scary to not know who's in charge and who has the ultimate say.
17: But despite the uncertainty, concerns over data centers are motivating people like Sarah. And she says this won't be her last time speaking out.
21: I don't intend to stop today. This is my first step, and I intend to continue sharing my thoughts and feelings with whoever will listen.
2: 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It is a great first episode, again, talking about data centers and the city of Sheboygan, Wisconsin. I'm Rachel Owens with Milwaukee's NPR, and this is Morning Edition. 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This is an award-winning podcast that we're very proud of. And I'm joined this morning for our day three of this giving drive by our general manager, David Lee. Hello.
3: Hello. I'm so proud of Swing State of the Union and also this upcoming season. I mean, we've been at it now for 3 years, and as you heard, if you were listening in the previous hour about in the two-way that Rachel had with Sam and Joy, that the seasons have changed over the course of the focus of the seasons have changed over the last two seasons. And now this season, we're really focusing on the issues in the election and the folks on the ballot who have the power to change the things that are most important to us. And what I'm so proud of is that this podcast is now gaining national attention in that it is being included in the American Storytelling Project that's being hosted by NPR in the New and Noteworthy collection. Which means that we're getting recognized by a national audience, right? We've oftentimes talked about the fact that our work here is to share, help you understand, have a broader understanding of the region, the nation, and the world. And now we're letting the nation understand a little bit about what's going on here in Wisconsin. And I think that is just so powerful. And that is the work you enable when you trust us to provide and do the reporting on our community for you. 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
2: 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So that is a great way to save us a bunch of money without having to donate any more yourself. You can join Cecilia from Milwaukee, who says, this is an increase to my current monthly commitment because I believe in the importance of an informed republic. Thank you for all you do. 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Welcome, Susan. 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We still need to hear from over 200 of you before the end of the day today, so now is a great time to call 877-583-0309 or go to wuwm.com/give. And thanks.
1: 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NPR's Kurt Sigler reports.
0: Montana's Golden Triangle is one of the most productive wheat-growing regions in the U.S. Drive north toward the Canadian border, and this is namesake Big Sky Country. Two-lane highways bisecting rolling golden fields, big puffy clouds stretching for miles on the horizon.
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22: Protein spring wheat in Montana, 21 lower...
0: You may feel like you're way out here, but just one blip in geopolitics, Vladimir Putin hinting at a peace deal, Canada levying retaliatory tariffs, and local grain markets are in a tailspin. The only thing predictable for farmer Lee Dahlman these days is the wind.
23: You ever not have the wind blow like this?
24: No. Yesterday it was only 65 mile an hour.
0: Dahlman grows wheat and barley on a fourth generation family farm near the tiny town of Dutton.
24: Things are more volatile. The uncertainty is probably what bothers me.
0: For American farmers, this last year has been a pylon of uncertainty. War in the Middle East and record diesel and fertilizer prices, tariffs threatening long-standing trade relationships, high interest rates. Until the other day, farmers around here could buy parts from Canada on the cheap due to the favorable exchange rate. But that's all changed. Still, Dahlman isn't too worried yet.
24: Does tariffs affect me? No. Does it bother me? No. Some things may be made in Canada. Yeah, but as long as you're smart and wise about it, you know, we don't have to buy out of Canada.
0: He's hoping this latest tariff fight between the U.S. and its longtime neighbor and ally will end in a stable deal.
24: I think I've got this administration figured out. A lot of it, you know, comes out pretty harsh, pretty quick, pretty fast. But it usually softens as time goes.
0: Montana voted overwhelmingly for President Trump three times. That makes the politics of tariffs complicated here.
25: Canada is Montana's single largest trading partner by many times over.
0: Accounting for about $1 billion in cross-border sales, says Brigitte Miranda Freer at the Montana World Trade Center. It's a university think tank promoting free trade. She says that's big for a state with barely a million people.
25: Canadian companies also purchase Montana cattle. And then they send them up to Canada where they're fed out. And by the way, when they're up there, a lot of times they're eating Montana barley.
0: One way Lee Dahlman is coping through uncertainty is controlling what he can on his farm. He's padding packages of probiotics stacked high on this pallet.
24: We just got this delivered today.
0: He'll add these to the soils when he plants so he doesn't have to use as much fertilizer. Dahlman also just bought a huge tool called an augmenter that's attached to the front of his sprayer. A computer detects the green weeds and pours pesticides selectively on them instead of dousing the whole field.
24: And yes, that comes out of Canada. Was that a little higher this year? Yes.
0: Long term, farmers could save tens of thousands of dollars. It's just one of the coping strategies touted by the Montana Department of Agriculture. Director Jillian Street is also pushing farmers to do what she and her husband did on their farm, plant more lentils and chickpeas. These naturally return nitrates to the soil, again, cutting fertilizer costs.
26: If we don't want to be subject to tariffs and to these large-scale things, we have to diversify from just monocropping, and we have to start looking at what is it that we need here in our regional food systems.
0: Street, who serves under a pro-Trump Republican governor, says all the headwinds are leading to a reckoning in the heartland. Adapt or you won't survive. Now, the stakes are high. In Montana alone in the last 2 years, Street says some 500 family farms have gone out of business. Kirk Sigler, NPR News, Helena.
2: 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The time is 6:56. I'm Rachel Owens. We've been checking in with farmers here at Milwaukee's NPR. In fact, Sam Woods, with his economic check-in series, has been following up with the Cozy Nook farmer, Tom Oberhaus, who has had some tough times between the weather and economic factors, tariffs, the farm bill. We've stayed in touch with him, and you can find that report on our website, WUWM.com. It's the kind of reporting that touches you and your community, your local farmers. Also, we've had other reports on how farmers are reusing veggies that doesn't get sold at farmers markets and how to donate it to people who need that food for healthy meals. This is all part of what we provide to you day in and day out at Milwaukee's NPR. 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
3: So good to be here with you, Rachel. My insight from that is that with all the changes that are happening out in the world and how uncertain and unstable things seem to be, whether it's in D.C., whether it's in the international sort of arena, whether it's even in our region, right, our sort of Great Lakes region. The thing that you can do to ensure that that your local systems are in place is to support local, is to ensure that your local supply chains, local information chains, local food chains are strong. And we are that for you. We are your local information infrastructure here in town, whether there is an emergency, whether there is breaking news, whether there's news that you just need to understand more about your community. 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And that is increasingly, increasingly rare. And you know that, which is why you listen. 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
2: And by the way, speaking of AI, calls to slow down the development of AI are growing. We're going to explore that topic this morning on Point. That comes up at 9 o'clock right after Morning Edition. It's been a big topic on people's minds. So from AI to farming, we're covering it all here on Milwaukee's NPR. We're living in the modern world, even though sometimes it feels like Wisconsin can be quaint and idyllic when you head out to the farmland. You know, we're still all dealing with these modern issues. And I think places like Port Washington and now Sheboygan debating data centers, as we heard earlier this hour on Swing State of the Union, our new podcast, or the new season of that podcast, is now out. 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
1: Live from NPR News in Washington, I'm Corva Coleman. A new report from the United Nations says the U.S. may have committed war crimes in two airstrikes in Iran during the ongoing war. The UN report also accused Iran of crimes against humanity for a spike in killings of its citizens. NPR's Hadil Alshelji reports from Istanbul.
6: A United Nations fact-finding mission for its top human rights body said it has found, quote, reasonable grounds to believe that the U.S. committed war crimes in two strikes, one on a school and another on a sports complex and residential area, both in southern Iran. The UN says almost 180 people, including children, were killed in both strikes. The U.S. has yet to respond to the claim of the school strike and denied striking the sports complex. The report also found that killings by Iranian state security forces occurred on a, quote, staggering scale in Iran during protests before the war. It said many forces shot at crowds from rooftops using assault rifles. They also fired tear gas to trap demonstrators in narrow alleys before shooting at them. Hadil Alshalchi, NPR News, Istanbul.
1: Canada is welcoming a proposal to become the European Union's first associate member. Canada is facing heavy tariffs from President Trump, who has demanded major trade changes. He keeps saying he wants Canada to become the 51st U.S. state, comments that have infuriated Canadians. And Trump has repeatedly insulted Mark Carney, Canada's prime minister. Carney, who's in France, says he looks forward to a closer trade relationship with the European trade bloc.
7: I'm not proposing a third bloc in order to become a great power rival only with better manners. We do not seek power to dominate others.
1: The move has angered President Trump. He says if the deal moves forward, he will impose new tariffs on Europe. Chinese President Xi Jinping will arrive in the U.S. next week for a state visit. He and President Trump are expected to discuss a trade truce that will expire in November. NPR's Emily Fang has exclusive details on the status of that truce.
17: As part of the truce, the U.S. pulled back from cutting off advanced semiconductors to China, and China backed away from cutting the U.S. off entirely from rare earth products. The truce is set to expire this November, but NPR's reporting shows China offered to extend the truce to the end of Trump's term in January 2029, and the U.S. counteroffered, saying it needed a six-month extension only. In part because of deep distrust between both countries. China has not fully let the export of rare earth products, which the U.S. cannot make entirely on its own, to resume to normal levels. Emily Fang, NPR News, Washington.
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2: 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I'm Rachel Lowen. 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
3: Hey, Rachel. 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
2: Well, I'll tell you one thing, David. 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Why am I bringing up the Brewers? Because, well, it's the Brewers. 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
8: It's Morning Edition from NPR News. Amy Martinez in Los Angeles, California.
1: And I'm Michelle Martin in Washington, D.C. Good morning. People around the world have been protesting over rising gas prices.
8: And it comes as Saudi Arabia, the world's biggest oil exporter, faces a renewed war in Yemen against the Houthis with attacks on its energy infrastructure.
1: NPR international correspondent Aya Bachawi is covering this from Dubai. Good morning, Aya.
9: Good morning, Michelle.
1: So let's start with the fallout from higher energy prices.
9: Yeah, so this spike in prices is leading to protests in Syria, the Philippines, Indonesia, and other countries. You also have Bangladesh rationing electricity with frequent power cuts there. And this latest war in Yemen and the attacks on Saudi energy from that just adds to the existing pressure on oil markets, where prices are way up. Diesel has already hit a record high in the U.S., and that means higher costs for trucking and farming. Brent crude has been trading about $105 a barrel. That's up some 50% from before the war with Iran. So you have all these various pressures now on refineries across the Gulf, from attacks on their infrastructure from the U.S. war in Iran to continued attacks on shipping through the Strait of Hormuz. And we know that countries are drawing from their strategic oil reserves to try to plug the gap.
1: So tell us how this escalation between the Saudis and the Houthis is challenging energy supplies.
9: So Michelle, let's start with the numbers. Data from OPEC shows that Saudi Arabia's oil output fell to around 6.2 million barrels a day last month. Now compare that to 11 million barrels a day before the U.S. war with Iran. And the Saudis are now facing these two chokeholds, one in the Strait of Hormuz, and since July, a blockade on its ships by the Houthis through Bab al-Mandab. That is the other key shipping strait through the Red Sea. The Saudis were using the Red Sea to bypass the Strait of Hormuz. But because of these Houthi attacks on Saudi ships, the kingdom is now taking a much longer and more expensive route. They have to go up north through the Suez Canal, then through the Mediterranean Sea and all around Africa just to reach buyers in Asia. But then Saudi Arabia's energy ministry confirmed that a 750-mile-long pipeline that was carrying oil from Saudi refineries in the east to the western coast in the Red Sea was hit by drones, this time from Iraq, forcing that pipeline to shut down last week. And the Saudis have not disclosed how long repairs could take or the extent of damage on it or other Aramco sites that have been hit recently by the Houthis. But NPR has seen satellite images of damage to that pipeline's pumping stations.
1: And hey, let's not forget about the human toll of these wars in the Gulf. What can you tell us about that?
9: Yes, Michelle. Let's start with Iran. There's a report out today by a UN investigative body that says there are reasonable grounds to believe the U.S. committed war crimes in airstrikes on Iran at the start of that war. They say those airstrikes killed at least 178 civilians, including 120 school children at a school in Manab in southern Iran. The Pentagon is still investigating that attack. And Yemen, well, it is reeling from 11 years of conflict. But this month, the fighting between the Houthis and Saudi-backed groups for territory along Yemen's western coast has displaced more than 100,000 people, according to the UN. And we have reached out to people in Yemen who say there is simply not enough shelter or aid to assist everyone and that families are just sleeping under trees. And the Houthis say the Saudis have fired hundreds of airstrikes on Yemen in past days. And the Saudis say dozens of people have been wounded in the kingdom from Houthi attacks.
1: Are there any talks going on, maybe behind the scenes, to calm things down?
9: Well, Egypt is getting involved a bit. We know the Saudi Crown Prince visited Cairo this week. But President Trump, you know, he's still mired in the war in Iran. And so he hasn't shown any willingness so far to strike the Houthis like he did last year. And now Vice President Vance says the U.S. is talking with the Houthis. An official in Saudi Arabia who spoke anonymously in order to discuss security matters confirmed to NPR that there was a meeting over the weekend between the U.S. and the Houthis in Oman. And the official says that CENTCOM Chief Brad Cooper briefed Saudi Crown Prince on Monday about that meeting and said that the Houthis said they would not attack U.S. or Israeli vessels in the Red Sea, that those attacks are focused only on Saudi oil tankers and carriers. And that official told NPR that even after that meeting with the Houthis, Michelle, the U.S. is helping the Saudis with planning and sharing intel on Houthi forces and weapons depots.
1: That is NPR correspondent in Dubai, Aya Bachawi. Aya, thank you.
9: Thank you.
8: For more on this, let's bring in someone who knows global oil markets inside and out. Ellen R. Wald is an oil markets expert and the author of the book Saudi Inc. So, Ellen, tell us just more about how important this Saudi pipeline is that got attacked.
5: This pipeline has really been the lifeline for Saudi oil getting to the market since we've seen these closures in the Strait of Hormuz. Basically, it's a pipeline that has a capacity of 7 million barrels a day. It runs straight across Saudi Arabia and basically allows the Saudi oil fields, most of which are on the Persian Gulf, to it allows them to get that oil all the way to the Red Sea. They have a number of refineries there. They're able to export. They have a port there. They can even bring that oil up to the Suez Canal, and either it can be exported through the Suez Canal to the Mediterranean, or it goes through a pipeline that runs along the Suez Canal and goes to a big Aramco storage facility on the Mediterranean and then can go to Europe. So the fact that this pipeline is out of commission really puts a crimp in Saudi Arabia's ability to get its oil and its products to customers worldwide.
8: Now, what about the refineries that turn the raw crude into the gas we use? How are they being stretched right now?
5: Exactly. We're really in a situation where gasoline and diesel especially are very tight. The supply is very, very tight. And part of that has to do with the fact that since this crisis in the Strait of Hormuz has gone on, the priority in the Middle East has been to get crude oil out. But a lot of Middle Eastern countries don't just export crude oil. They also process a lot of that crude oil into various products, into gasoline, diesel, jet fuel. They make a lot of fertilizers. They also make plastics. And a lot of that is all, shipped out to global markets. And so the priority has been getting the crude oil out, not getting out the products. So a lot of these refineries are basically working at very reduced rates. They're not really working that much at all. And so that's really put the global gasoline and diesel markets in a very tight situation. When you combine that with the fact that we've seen outages in Russian refineries as a result of attacks from Ukraine, global markets are really, really in a tight situation. And that's why we're seeing so much demand for American gasoline and American-produced diesel, which is also resulting in higher prices at home.
8: You know, I think the world has understood since this war began, Ellen, how important the Strait of Hormuz is. But is there any other way to get that oil out of that area to the rest of the world?
5: There are other ways. It's not just seaborne crude. You can also use pipelines. There is a pipeline that the UAE has that goes to a port in Fujairah, which is outside of the Strait of Hormuz. But the capacity is really only 1.8 million barrels a day. And we've also seen Iran launch attacks at ships at that port. So it's not invulnerable. Then you have the Saudi East-West pipeline, which has been very, very significant. But again, you know, it's not impenetrable. And when it's offline, that means that that supply is offline. We have seen ships making these so-called dark crossings where they turn off their transponders and they're kind of guided by American military to get out. But those ships are often carrying much smaller amounts of crude oil than we're used to. So the flows of oil are not that extensive compared to when it's open and these very big ships could just get in and out. So we're really not seeing the kind of flows that we're used to.
8: All right. Ellen R. Wald is a non-resident senior fellow at the Atlantic Council's Global Energy Center. Ellen, thank you very much.
5: Thank you.
2: And you are the energy source that powers us here at Milwaukee's NPR. Good morning. I'm Rachel Owens. The time now is 7:16. 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It's free, but it takes tremendous resources. 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
3: 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And now the hard work starts again. 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And that's also the reason why we're asking for people to convert into monthly donors, because when you do that, or to join us as monthly donors, because when you do that, it helps us, it helps even out the ups and downs in our monthly budgets. And it is so important that we get to this overall goal of 300 monthly supporters, because it helps us unlock a $15,000 additional gift provided by an anonymous donor. But right now, in this current moment, it's so important for you to call, because we have a mini goal of reaching 40 new or returning monthly members by the end of Morning Edition, which we have about an hour and 40-ish minutes. 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
2: 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We have someone we'd like to thank.
3: You can thank. We are excited to thank Peter from Milwaukee, who is a new monthly supporter. And he sent this comment, saying, apologies for the long delay in becoming a supporter. Thanks for completing my days. Well, Peter, thank you so much. And no worries about the apologies, man. Like most people take about 7 years, to become a supporter. And we know that of the many people listening right now, you are in that time frame, to jump off the sidelines and into the fight. I recently went to a dentist who I won't share who that person is, but I know he treats a couple of people, on our staff, and he oftentimes plays public radio in his dentist's office. And I was like, are you a member? He was so thankful about the work that we did, right? And like how important it was to him. And I was like, hey, are you a member? And he's like, no, actually. And I was like, oh, that's interesting. And it just goes to show that it takes people some time to get to that place where they feel like it's that moment for them. And we hope it's that moment for you, or at least 38 of you for the rest of Morning Edition, to jump off the sidelines and call now. Be like Peter. 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
1: This is Morning Edition from NPR News. I'm Michelle Martin.
8: Jaime Martinez, rules that were meant to help American manufacturing are slowing construction. 5 years ago, Congress mandated that builders use U.S.-made materials for things such as roads, bridges, and affordable housing in order to get federal funds. Maine Public's Nicole Ogrisco reports.
10: Tyler Norad stands on an abandoned lot in Biddeford, a small city south of Portland. The pavement is cracked and overgrown with weeds. The former mill town has been revitalizing itself in recent years. Norad says his nonprofit development company plans to build a few dozen affordable apartments on this lot.
11: So these piles of dirt and old foundations over here to our left, we're back in that corner.
10: By now, Norad says he hoped the site would have been buzzing with activity. But instead, it's quiet, because federal requirements now in effect have brought the project to a standstill.
11: Right now, we would be lucky to break ground, if we can even break

0: monitoring the environment. And the most important long-term sensor is our hearing.
1: Bosner says the stakes are high. Given the rapid growth of data, that could bring more gas-powered turbines with never-ending noise to communities across the country. For NPR News, I'm Caroline Eggers in Memphis.
2: 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The noise of data centers, well, it's close to home in our own backyard in Port Washington. We know the debate all too well. We're going to be investigating more about what's happening even further north in Sheboygan, Wisconsin, the debate there over data centers. It's part of our first episode of the new season of Swing State of the Union. Stay tuned for that. It's an award-winning podcast only here on Milwaukee's NPR. I'm going to talk with the podcast producers in just a short amount of time. Right now, though, we're talking to you about what it takes to provide this kind of reporting, this kind of programming. 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
2: 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I spoke with Joy Powers and Sam Woods. They went to all kinds of interesting places for Swing State of the Union.
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5: And a 95-degree day in Sheboygan.
2: What to expect from the third season of WUWM's award-winning podcast, Swing State of the Union, leading up to the midterms. Stay tuned for me talking with Joy Powers and Sam Woods, that conversation in less than 10 minutes. Right now, we are telling you just how vital your support is to providing support for this kind of in-depth journalism and programming. It takes a lot of planning, it takes a lot of time, and it takes resources to make sure that reporters can go to where the stories live. In this case, it's Sheboygan, but they've gone all over the place. We're going to learn more about it. So there's something about our funding, though, that's changed, and that is the fact that we no longer have funding from the Corporation for Public Broadcasting.
3: That's right. I mean, we lost 6% of our budget last year, and that is about $350,000. And I think when conventional media, as it were to lose 6% of their budget, they would cut staff and cut programming. And we didn't. We, in fact, reinvested into the community. Rachel may remember that meeting, that staff meeting, where I shared with everybody that we were not cutting staff, we were not cutting programming, and we were actually going to increase our local programming and better serve this community, on a bet that if we did, when we did, the community would stand up for us. And that's what you did. And I think that is just such an incredible testament to the power of this community and the power of the trust that this community has in us, and the trust that we have in you, which is why it's so important for you to help us reach this 40-person new or returning monthly member goal by the end of Morning Edition by calling 877-583-0309, online at wuwm.com/give, or by clicking the red donate 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
3: 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So it's going to take a little bit of time. 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
2: 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You'll want to grab the rain jacket. We'll have showers throughout the morning, then highs this afternoon around 70.
6: It's Morning Edition from NPR News. Amy Martinez in Los Angeles, California.
7: And I'm Michelle Martin in Washington, D.C. Good morning. Canada has made it clear it does not want to become the 51st state, but will it become a 28th member of the European Union or something like it? That was the proposal on Wednesday from the European Commission head in a speech to the EU Parliament in Strasbourg, France. This morning, Canadian Prime Minister Mark Carney took his turn.
8: Canada and Europe are each strong. Europe and Canada are stronger together.
7: We go now to NPR's Eleanor Beardsley, who's following this from Paris. Good morning, Eleanor.
9: Hello, Michelle.
7: So what did Carney say?
9: Well, he did not get into the nuts and bolts of an agreement, but he emphasized how much the EU and Canada have in common and their long history together. He spoke in English and French, Canada's other official language, and he even wove in a little German when quoting philosopher Goethe. Let's listen to a little more.
8: We do not pursue zero-sum deals. Our commitment to the rule of law and our unyielding defense of human dignity, individual freedom, and democracy share the same deep roots, the same unwavering dedication.
9: So he is clearly contrasting what he considers the values of Europe and Canada share with the actions of another nation recently. He doesn't name the U.S. or the Trump administration, but it's clear. You know, Europe and Canada have felt threatened by the U.S. under the second Trump administration, from the tariffs to the threats of leaving NATO and taking Greenland. Both the EU and Canada are feeling bullied by their long-term ally.
7: So what exactly has the EU proposed?
9: Well, yesterday, the head of the European Commission, Ursula von der Leyen, addressed the European Parliament in her annual speech, often referred to as the State of the Union of the EU, and she proposed making Canada the first associate member of this economic and political union. It's not clear what this means technically, the nuts and bolts of it. It seems largely symbolic for now. Canada and the EU already have a deep trade relationship, but analysts are saying it could broaden and deepen the alliance to include things like security. Here is European Commission head Ursula von der Leyen speaking and making it clear Canada and Europe have much to accomplish together.
10: We see the world with the same eyes, from AI to climate change, from the Arctic to geopolitics. And we have stood together on Ukraine, on defense, on raw materials and supply chains. But above all, dear Mark, Europe and Canada believe in democracy.
7: And why do we think this happened now?
9: Well, it's happening now because, you know, both these blocs are feeling under threat. But I spoke with European Parliament head member Nathalie Loiseau, who's in Strasbourg in the European Parliament. She says that everyone's been waiting for Carney's response this morning. There's a huge appreciation of his leadership, she says. And Loiseau said what really struck in von der Leyen's speech yesterday is that here's a German politician from the center right, a former defense minister, very pro-American. She spoke for an hour and never even mentioned the U.S. or President Trump, preferring to talk about Canada. And this is what Loiseau told me.
11: Saying, well, guys, democracies are under attack. The geopolitical order is in ruins. So we have to team up the ones who consider that we have a message, we have common interests, we have common values, and we have to work closer.
7: Has President Trump responded?
9: Yes, he said it was laughable Canada joining the EU, but also said it could be interpreted as a hostile act, and if so, he was going to put more heavy tariffs on Europe.
7: That is NPR's Eleanor Beardsley. Eleanor, thank you.
9: You're welcome, Michelle.
6: The Trump administration wants to eliminate most of the rules for Head Start. That's the nation's largest early education program. More than 60,000 children in Head Start are homeless, and the changes could make it harder for them to get care. NPR's Sequoia Carrillo talked to one mom who said getting her son into the program was life-changing.
12: Tanisha Thomas was pregnant when she lost her job at the shipping company DHL a few years ago. She got so behind on rent that she had to move back home to Fort Worth, Texas.
13: At the time, I was staying on some couches. I was going from family member to friends.
12: After she had her son, she managed to get a job at Walmart. But then her car broke down. Between Ubers and childcare costs, she was losing money faster than she could make it.
13: I mean, I was going through a lot. I was depressed and stressed out.
12: Thomas knew she needed to get into a shelter and her son into childcare. So she started making calls over public Wi-Fi since her phone service had been cut off.
13: You know, I don't have any consistency because I don't know where we're going to eat and I don't know where we're going to sleep.
12: She found the Center for Transforming Lives, a local nonprofit that works to get single mothers back on their feet after hardship. Carol Klosek, the chief executive there, remembers her arrival well.
14: She had been through so much. She was spending much of her days crying and just really struggling. So we got her the supports that she needed.
12: And they got her son into Head Start. The program, which has long enjoyed bipartisan support, was created 60 years ago to combat child poverty.
13: What really excited me was that they have very nutritious meals, some that I couldn't provide at the time.
12: It goes beyond child care. Toddlers brush their teeth once a day to promote good hygiene, and specialists may help monitor kids' development, like the one who uncovered why, at a year old, Thomas's son still wasn't speaking.
13: The speech pathologist was the one who let me know that she thought that he had a tongue tie.
12: Specialists like that may be on the chopping block if the Trump administration's proposal to trim, quote, administrative costs becomes reality. The White House estimates that cutting those costs and reducing regulations could save more than $2 billion. That money would be spent to create more spots for students. But Carol Klosek says it's not that simple.
14: We would do everything that we could to keep the program intact, but it would represent more than an $800,000 reduction for us.
12: In St. Louis, Pat Holterman Holmes is also worried. She's the president of the nonprofit Youth in Need and says one change would require families to prove that they're homeless.
15: So if you can imagine a family who's fleeing domestic violence with no paperwork, most of the families who are living in rural and suburban parts of the country have no documentation to show that they're experiencing homelessness. Mostly they're going from place to place because there aren't shelters.
12: Even if they have those documents, the new rules could make it so centers can't reserve spots for especially high needs kids. Right now,
15: they can hold up to 3% of their slots for families who are homeless or for children in foster care. That was removed.
12: Holterman Holmes says it will likely result in far fewer homeless students and their parents, like Tanisha Thomas, getting help from Head Start.
13: I can tell you without a shadow of a doubt that I would not be here. I would not be alive because I was so depressed. And they were very kind to me and my child.
12: She's come a long way from that shelter in Fort Worth. She graduated with high honors from community college last spring. Now, with the help of a big scholarship, she's working on her bachelor's degree in social work at the University of Oklahoma.
13: I just wanted to break the cycle. I want to be the help that I needed.
12: And her son, now 4 years old, is doing great. Sequoia Carrillo, NPR News.
2: 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Thank you. Well, you might have heard it's midterm season, and that means that Wisconsin, of course, is playing a large role in the national spotlight again. The bad news about that is we might be bombarded with political ads, but the good news is the return of WUWM's award-winning podcast, Swing State of the Union. And lucky for me this morning, joining me are the hosts of that podcast, WUWM's Joy Powers and Sam Woods. Welcome.
4: Thanks so much.
5: Appreciate it.
2: Okay, so as we're gearing up for the November elections, we are looking at our role here as a swing state in Wisconsin. But for those who aren't familiar with your podcast, could you give us a little recap what it's about and why you started it?
4: For sure. So Swing State of the Union really started as a way to explore the many different cultural elements in Wisconsin that make us a swing state. Through the last couple of seasons, we've looked at both the history of Wisconsin politics, how we got to where we were to where we are now, and we've also looked at specific bodies. So the last season looked at the Wisconsin Supreme Court. This season, we are again exploring some issues that really matter to Wisconsinites.
5: Yeah, and we're doing that through the lens of power. So as Joy mentioned, previous seasons we're examining why is Wisconsin a swing state and why do Supreme Court nonpartisan elections feel so partisan, and really taking that big historical approach to answer why we got here. This season is more contemporary and more aimed at who on your ballot has the power to solve what you're voting for. So in similar seasons to the past, we've taken this through each episode has a topic. So data centers, food systems, education funding, things that you might be going to the ballot box saying, I need a solution to this. And this podcast tries to answer who has the power to actually solve that.
2: There's a lot of podcasts out there and there's a lot of political news. Why Swing State of the Union? Why should people come to you guys to get this information?
4: You know, it's a good question. I think what Swing State of the Union does that most other political podcasts don't do is we add a lot of context. So, you know, we're looking at food systems. We're talking to farmers. We're talking to people at food banks. In looking at immigration, we're talking to refugees, refugee resettlement organizations. And we're not just looking at what's happening right now, but also what's happened before that led us to this moment.
5: And I think another thing that you'll find in Swing State of the Union is that we have a focus on swing districts within the Swing State of the Union, Wisconsin. So we're heading to Sheboygan, Green Bay, Eau Claire, Dodgeville, these places where the balance of power is going to be decided by these particular pockets of Wisconsin. And you get that all in one season of a podcast.
2: There are a lot of podcasts out there with just people in comfy chairs chatting with their best friends. I mean, this is not an average podcast. I would love for listeners to get some idea of all the work that's going into this podcast. So what's involved?
4: Oh, gosh. What is involved?
5: Not a budget for a comfy chair, I suppose.
4: It's a lot of getting out there, you know. We both spent a little bit of time in a -3-degree freezer to check out the food that comes from Wisconsin farmers and ends up on other Wisconsinites' table.
5: And a 95-degree day in Sheboygan.
4: And a 95-degree day in Sheboygan. So it is really getting out there, you know, I guess doing the work and talking with Wisconsinites whose futures are really going to be decided by this election.
2: So for people who want to listen and are ready to subscribe now, how do they find the podcast and when can they expect the episodes to be ready?
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2: Excellent. Well, thank you so much, Joy and Sam, for joining me today. And I look forward to the new season.
5: Thanks, Rachel.
4: Thanks so much.
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19: From Marketplace in Washington, I'm Kimberly Adams. U.S. central bankers voted unanimously yesterday to increase borrowing costs by a quarter of a percentage point. It's the first rate hike in 3 years. Federal Reserve Chairman Kevin Warsh didn't say exactly how high interest rates will have to go, but he did make clear at his press conference that the Fed has work to do.
20: For more than 5 years, inflation has been running above target. So our predominant focus is on the price stability side of our mandate. The plain fact is that inflation is too high and has been for too long.
19: Among the fastest rising prices in our economy right now are airline fares. They were up 23% year over year in August, according to the latest Consumer Price Index. And jet fuel prices pushed higher by the war in Iran are just part of the story. Marketplace's Henry Epp reports.
0: After a short reprieve, the price of jet fuel has been rising since July. And a few weeks ago, Scott Kirby, the CEO of United Airlines, told CNBC he expects fuel prices to stay elevated into next year.
21: The good news is, I think that we're going to be able to pass all of that on in 2027.
0: As in, pass it on to customers because they can. Demand for plane tickets has not slowed down, even with rising fares. It's especially strong for premium seats, first class or economy plus, says Meghna Maharishi, an airline reporter with the travel industry publication Skift.
22: Premium has been really resilient, so it doesn't really seem like higher airfares have really made an impact on that sort of spending.
0: Airlines are expanding their premium seating and taking seats out of the main cabin, says Henry Hardeveld, head of Atmosphere Research Group.
23: And if there are fewer regular coach seats available, it's a Hunger Games situation. You've got more people clamoring for those seats. It gives airlines less incentive to discount those seats any more than they feel is necessary.
0: Also pushing up prices of economy tickets, Hardeveld says, the demise of Spirit Airlines, which offered discount fares.
23: Absent Spirit, there's less price competition.
0: Which gives other airlines more power to raise fares. I'm Henry Epp for Marketplace.
19: Let's do the numbers. Dow, S&P, and NASDAQ futures are up quite a bit this morning in the 1.2% to 1.6% range, with the Dow future up 626 points. The 10-year Treasury yield is down at 4.96%. Also down is the price of Brent crude. It's down 3.3% at $102.45 a barrel.
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2: 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I'm Rachel Lowens at 7:56. 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And joining me today is our president, David Lee. Hello.
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2: Boy, do people love the Marketplace Morning Report. We are getting some great momentum going on right now. Thank you so much, Thomas from Oconomowoc, who increased his monthly support. Mm-hmm. Jackie from Chicago also increasing her monthly support, and who says, thank you for all your positive community stories. I love the solution-focused news. Well, thank you, Jackie. From Chicago. That's fantastic. Yeah. And Thomas from Oconomowoc. So whether you are in-state or out-of-state, the fact that you're listening and that you care enough to support this programming is fantastic. And Jackie is talking about some of the wonderful Seeking Solutions series that we've had about things like the Veggie Chop Shop, using farmers' excess produce to feed those in need, or Sauce MKE, which we aired earlier this week. So many great stories of positivity from our own community that we highlight, not just the doom and heavy news, things we need to pay attention to, but there's so many great things happening as well. And you support it with your support at 877-583-0309.
3: You know, it's important to let's dive a little bit deeper, right, into this solutions journalism focus that we launched last year. Solutions journalism is a practice of journalism that helps to kind of provide, to examine big, hairy societal problems, but to not just report on it, but to actually report on possible solutions that other communities are implementing. And there are four specific pillars that qualify as a solution story. They are obviously the problem and the response. The insight that response has about whatever the problem is, the evidence to support it, and research-based limitations about why there might be limitations when implementing in a local community. And so last year when we launched our first solution series with housing, a lot of the stories sort of focused on a response to a problem, the insight, the evidence, and the limitations of its application. And these stories are really meant to help to combat news fatigue, right? There's so much bad stuff happening out in the world. 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
1: From NPR News in Washington, I'm Corva Coleman. The price of fuel continues to soar. Now Saudi Arabia's oil exports have been slashed after attackers damaged its major oil pipeline going to the Red Sea. Ellen R. Wald is an oil markets expert and author. She says the pipeline had given the Saudi government another way to export its oil.
8: It allows them to get that oil all the way to the Red Sea. They have a number of refineries there. They're able to export. They have a port there. So the fact that this pipeline is out of commission really puts a crimp in Saudi Arabia's ability to get its oil and its products to customers worldwide.
1: She spoke to NPR's Morning Edition. The U.S. is blocking Palestinian Authority President Mahmoud Abbas from traveling to New York. He was supposed to address the U.N. General Assembly next week. The U.S. State Department is accusing the Palestinian Authority of glorifying terrorism. The Palestinian Authority called it an unjustified move that weakens a Palestinian partner committed to peace. NPR's Daniel Estrin reports from Tel Aviv.
7: It's the second year in a row that the Trump administration is denying a visa to the Palestinian leader to attend the gathering of world leaders at the United Nations. The Palestinian Authority president opposes Hamas and has called for a peace agreement with Israel. But the U.S. State Department said it's blocking Palestinian officials from visiting the U.S. because of their, quote, failure to reform and activities that undermine the prospects for peace, including financial support for Palestinians convicted for attacks on Israelis. The UN will hold a vote on whether to allow the Palestinian Authority leader to give his address by video, like last year. Israeli Prime Minister Benjamin Netanyahu is traveling to New York to address the UN. Daniel Estrin, NPR News, Tel Aviv.
1: American farmers in rural northern border states are trying to adapt to new retaliatory tariffs on farm equipment from Canada. NPR's Kirk Siegler reports it's just the latest headwind for farmers who are also coping with record diesel and fertilizer prices.
9: Lee Dahlman farms in Montana's Golden Triangle, one of the country's top wheat-growing areas. He's been trying to save money on fertilizer by rotating in crops like lentils that naturally inject nitrates into his soil and using new smart tech that selectively drops fertilizer or pesticides from his sprayer.
10: So does tariffs affect me? No. Does it bother me? No. Some things may be made in Canada. Yeah, but as long as you're smart and wise about it, you know, we don't have to buy out of Canada.
9: Still, farmers like Dahlman here say Canada is an important trading partner. And until the retaliatory tariffs hit the other day, communities here had benefited from buying everything from parts, supplies, and groceries over the northern border. Kirk Siegler, NPR News, Dutton, Montana.
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2: 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I'm Rachel Owens with Morning Edition. 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
6: It's Morning Edition from NPR News. I'm A. Martinez in Los Angeles, California.
11: And I'm Michelle Martin in Washington, D.C. Good morning. Interest rates are higher this morning after the Federal Reserve raised them for the first time in 3 years.
6: The vote on Wednesday was unanimous, and now the Fed's benchmark short-term interest rate is a quarter of a percentage point higher, which is exactly the opposite of what President Trump wanted when he chose a new Fed chair.
11: NPR's Alina Selyuk is here to walk us through the latest. Good morning.
14: Hello, hello.
11: Okay, so we know what happened. Let's talk about why and what it means that the Fed has raised the interest rate.
14: Well, it means the Federal Reserve is making the move to cool down inflation. I'll tell you my corny metaphor for this. You know how in a fire there's like a red box that says in case of emergency, break glass?
11: Yep.
14: Well, if you think of inflation as a fire, the rate hike is like the Fed saying emergency and breaking that glass to grab the extinguisher. But the Fed is also hoping they don't have to like blast away for a long time, which is to say the Fed's rate setting committee signaled one more rate hike this year, and that's it.
11: Not quite a dad joke, but we'll take it.
14: Doing my best.
11: Let's get to the political drama here. Trump pressured the previous Fed chair, Jerome Powell, to lower interest rates. He even threatened to fire Powell over this. Not clear that he could, but he threatened it. So Powell's term as chair ended. Trump picked a replacement, Kevin Warsh, and now, pretty soon after Warsh took over, the Fed raised rates. So where does this leave the Fed chair now?
14: Yeah, last night, Trump again on social media pressed the Fed for lower rates. This dynamic came up a lot in Warsh's press conference yesterday. Like Powell, Warsh refused to engage. He kept saying the Fed is independent, the Fed should stay in its lane, and he has nothing to say about the president.
11: Say more about the argument for raising rates.
14: So fundamentally, the Fed has a certain credibility maintained, and the data is the data, which is what Warsh essentially said. The inflation trends are simply not improving.
20: The plain fact is that inflation is too high and has been for too long.
14: Inflation has been above the Fed's goal for 5 years. And Warsh made the case that this is a strong economy to absorb this rate hike. People are employed. They're still shopping. Actually, just yesterday, we got the latest data on retail sales that showed people spending more across the board, including on fun things like hobby supplies and sporting goods. The Fed has to walk a narrow line, putting the brakes on the economy without tipping it into a recession. And that's part of why this rate hike is not huge, only a quarter of a percent.
11: And also, you were reminding us that actually it wasn't just Warsh, it was all 12 members of the Fed Rate Setting Committee voting unanimously. Okay, so for people who aren't economists, how does a rate hike by the Fed work to fix inflation?
14: Raising interest rates makes it more expensive to borrow money, which theoretically means people and businesses will think long and hard before getting a mortgage or a business loan, buying a car, shopping on credit. And that kind of cool down forces prices to stay in check.
11: But only theoretically, though?
14: Well, one big factor right now is the fact that the big driver of current inflation is the war in Iran. It has pushed up the cost of gasoline and the price of diesels at historic highs. And that's definitely not something an interest rate hike can fix. The Fed also has no say on tariff policy, which is another driver. And we have the fact that wages have not been keeping pace with inflation. For 5 months now, people's paychecks have been losing their buying power. Warsh hopes the stable prices will help families keep their heads above water. Either way, any positive effects of this are unlikely to be very quick.
11: That is NPR's Alina Selyuk. Alina, thank you.
14: Thank you.
6: Let's take a closer look now at the Federal Reserve's decision to raise interest rates with economist Claudia Sahm. She's a former section chief for the Federal Reserve and currently chief economist at New Century Advisors. So, Claudia, last time the Fed changed its interest rate was in December when it lowered them. So why is now the time to raise them?
15: So the Fed is concerned that inflation is not moving down to 2%. Fed Chair Kevin Warsh, the question he put to the committee is, are you confident that inflation is coming down? And when they met this time, the unanimous answer was, we're not confident without doing a little more, without raising interest rates.
6: And how confident are you that inflation will go down by doing this?
15: So I think the Fed took a step in the right direction. They're really trying to contain the inflation, not fight the higher energy prices, just make sure they don't seep into everything else. So I think that's appropriate. But I'm not going to be confident about inflation coming down until I see a real breakthrough in the Middle East and I see a real breakthrough in terms of tariff wars and things like that. So there's a lot that's got to happen to get inflation down, but the Fed is doing its part to keep a bad situation from getting worse.
6: President Trump wants the Fed to slash interest rates to 1% or less. So, Claudia, I'm wondering, what would happen if that happened?
15: At this point, if the Fed were to dramatically cut interest rates, I think the risk would be high that we'd end up with even more inflation. Now, there are economies, there are points in time where a 1% inflation rate would be the right thing for the U.S. economy, but that is not the world we are living in right now. So I completely agree with the Fed instead raising rates just a little bit, not a lot, as opposed to a big cut. I just don't think that's the place we're at right now.
6: Now, you mentioned some of the outside factors that would make you feel more confident about things. But when it comes to employment has remained fairly strong. Fed Chair Kevin Warsh acknowledged that, quote, saying that doesn't mean that individuals aren't searching for a job. But I'm wondering, how did the employment picture, you think, factor into this rate hike?
15: Well, the Fed has two jobs. They need to keep prices stable, so inflation low, but they also have a responsibility to the labor market, so maximum employment. And we're in a moment right now where we can look at the labor market broadly and say it's in a pretty good place. We can't say that if we look at inflation, right? Inflation is too high. So it's appropriate for the Fed to be focused in their decision on fighting inflation, but they always have to keep an eye on the labor market. And frankly, there is a risk. Anytime the Fed is raising interest rates, there's a risk that that's going to create costs back on American workers, whether it's how many jobs are out there or how big paychecks get. So, like, they really do have to be careful. And they are being careful, right? They understand the seriousness of this. So I wouldn't say the higher rates have to have negative effects on the labor market, but we need to keep an eye on it. It is a risk.
6: What about things as buying homes or buying cars, things that might require a loan?
15: Right. So I think we need to understand these higher interest rates, this is costly medicine. Like, the Fed is fighting a real problem. Inflation is too high. Americans agree this is a problem. Affordability, this is an issue. The path to a solution, these higher interest rates, this is pushing more cost in the economy. The Americans who are out there who are on the fence about buying a home and now the mortgage rate goes up and they can't buy their home because they have too much in interest costs, they're the ones whose sacrifice is going to help get inflation down, right? Like, it is a costly process to get inflation down, and it's the people who are most affected by those interest rates. Do I buy the home? Do I buy the car? Do I not? Like, they're the ones on the margin who are going to help kind of, quote unquote, cool things off. But that cooling off, that's a pain, right? Yeah. I mean, you have to put off buying.
6: And I can't help but think about, you know, farther ripple effects. And so, like, say there's a family that wants to scale down their home and maybe move to something else. Yeah, and that would open up that home for, say, a family that has saved money and can afford to buy. Now no one can move. It seems like everyone is just stuck now with these interest rates going up.
15: I mean, the housing market has been a real issue, frankly, since the pandemic. There's just been lots of disruptions. And we've had, you know, we're talking about a mortgage rates increasing from this latest Fed action a little bit. But we've seen really big mortgage rate increases, say, from the depths of the pandemic, which was a time interest rates were low because it was a bad, bad economy. Right. So we don't want to go back there. But it does mean this whole ability of people to move around, downsize, upsize homes. It's just housing markets have been really, it's been tough for buyers, for sellers. And frankly, that is not getting better now that we have the interest rates. But we're on a path, get things stabilized. We can get to a better place. It's just there's probably more pain out there before we get to that stable prices, maximum employment place.
6: Claudia Somm is a former section chief of the Federal Reserve, and she now works as the chief economist at New Century Advisors. She also publishes a Substack called Stay at Home Macro. Claudia, thanks a lot.
15: Thank you.
2: 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I'm Rachel Lowens. 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
3: 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I'm so excited to be here and to chat with you and all of our listeners during the most important show in our clock. This is the time when we have the most people listening. 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And look, we get it. Costs are rising. And I think it's important for us to consider maybe even like thinking about what are budget neutral ways for you to support the station. And I think, as I mentioned in the last hour, I recently, yesterday, cut a subscription that I've been subscribing to for the last 2 or 3 years. 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
4: 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I'm Michelle Martin.
6: I'm Amy Martinez.
5: And I'm Leila Faldig. I'm not gonna write you a love song. That's the hit song from 2007 that introduced the world to singer and songwriter Sarah Bareilles. She's since written the Broadway musical Waitress, released multiple albums, and starred in the sitcom Girls 5-Eva. Her latest work is a bit of a departure, though. It's a collection of songs and a documentary about how we cope with loss.

0: Here at Milwaukee's NPR, it's day three of our Powered by Trust Giving Drive. This is where we live in the gray matter, where humans live. Thanks for being a part of our life from the beginning, 1964. For over 60 years, we've been yours truly, and we look forward to another 60 doing just that. Joining me in the studio today on this special day is our general manager, David Lee.
1: Good morning, Rachel. You know, listening to that interview with you, I'm just so struck by the way Sarah talks about love and grief and the clip they played from the Anderson Cooper podcast about loving the thing that you wish didn't happen. And I'm struck by that because at the core of our mission, which is to connect, engage, and inspire our listeners to a deeper understanding of each other, the region, and the world, I always say that at the core of that is that we are here to remind our community that we still in some way love each other. And I think what's so powerful to me about that is that's the only way this thing works, man, is if we trust each other and have the ability to care for each other and see each other as friends and neighbors, because at some point you're gonna need to depend on somebody else to make a decision for you, whether that's voting, whether that's paying their taxes, to ensure that this society stays together. 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And I don't know how to, I always get a little bit of I get some chills talking about it because I find it to be so powerful and so core to the thing that our listeners support every day. 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
0: We'd like to thank Robert from Glendale. 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We rely on you to keep us going strong. And one topic that many people in Wisconsin are very passionate about right now is data centers. They are making national news and local news. We're going to investigate that more. We're going to head to Sheboygan, Wisconsin in just a few minutes for the debut of Swing State of the Union Season 3, our award-winning podcast. And producers Joy Powers and Sam Woods went deep to get these stories for you. We're going to hear an excerpt from the first episode coming up in just under 10 minutes. It's exactly what your support is making possible. Again, when you go to wuwm.com/give.
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2: 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I'm Layla Faldin.
3: I'm Michelle Martin.
4: Jaime Martinez. Chinese leader Xi Jinping will be in Washington, D.C. in 1 week. It's the first major visit from Xi since 2015. NPR White House correspondent Emily Fang has been reporting on the planning behind it. So, Emily, what's on the itinerary?
5: This visit is going to be on September 24th. Trump says this is going to be a state visit, meaning China's Xi Jinping will get a formal state banquet and an honor guard welcome. And Trump has made it clear he wants pomp for the summit. He's built a helipad on White House grounds that he says he wants to use to welcome Xi, and he's repeatedly praised the authoritarian leader this month. William Klein, who was acting deputy chief of mission at the U.S. Embassy in Beijing until 2021, told me planning for a state visit of this magnitude normally takes a long time.
6: From the arrival of the guest to the movement of the guests down to, you know, who sits where. And normally this process begins months before the actual meeting.
5: But planning for this trip, I found, has been sometimes deliberately last minute.
4: For a trip like this, how can that be?
5: So to answer that question, I spoke to 10 current and former U.S. officials and three other people involved in visit planning. None of them were authorized to speak publicly, but they spoke to competing agendas inside the Trump administration and also deep distrust between the U.S. and China that has complicated preparations. Two of those former U.S. officials familiar with planning said as of last week, China wanted more than half of the about 100 seats, which Trump says are open at this state dinner, but the White House has pushed back, and the White House has also not confirmed what meetings Chinese industry executives who will accompany Chinese leader Xi Jinping to D.C., what kind of meetings they will get. And so that has meant as of late last week, Beijing is struggling to finalize which executives it'll bring. Now, a senior U.S. official who requested anonymity because they were not authorized to speak publicly said they were unaware of any business executives coming as part of the Chinese delegation. By contrast, China historically prefers to micromanage every detail way ahead of time. And Julian Gewurz, a historian, told me this.
7: The idea that the Chinese government is going to be sending Xi Jinping into a White House that even on its best days is chaotic causes a lot of anxiety from Chinese officials.
4: So, Emily, when Xi and Trump get a face-to-face, what are they expected to talk about?
5: They're going to talk about potentially China helping out on U.S. sanctions on Iran. The two countries will need to finalize reciprocal tariff reductions. And they're also going to talk about extension of a truce, which expires this November. And as part of that truce, the U.S. had backed off on cutting off advanced semiconductor chips to China. And China had backed off on export controls that would have cut the U.S. completely from rare earth products. But my reporting shows both countries have been quietly testing out other choke points on one another during this truce, which expires this November. China has not allowed the export of rare earth products to entirely recover. They've actually cut off rare earth exports to Japan entirely. And a senior U.S. official said China's compliance on rare earth exports has been very disappointing, but that the U.S. doesn't comment on ongoing negotiations. Now, two people told me the U.S. is flexing with regards to China on airplane parts. Back in May, when Trump went to Beijing, China agreed to buy 200 more Boeing commercial passenger planes. But my reporting shows the U.S. won't sell spare parts for the planes and has been slow-walking American spare parts for the C-919. That's a Chinese-made plane and for which China still relies heavily on Western components. The senior U.S. official we spoke to said the U.S. government is not a part of Boeing's negotiations with China.
4: That's NPR's Emily Fang. Emily, thanks.
5: Thanks, A.
8: Over the last few months, anti-Muslim rhetoric has found a solid foothold in GOP messaging. Muslims who make up about 1% of the population are being made into a boogeyman in many of these political ads.
9: Radical Islam is taking root in Texas.
10: Radical Islam is incompatible with the West.
11: They don't think we deserve the right to exist as Americans or as Christians.
12: Hate our way of life. It was Sharia law.
9: Oklahoma is next.
8: And this bigotry has been met with virtually no condemnation from Republicans. NPR congressional correspondent Barbara Sprunt has been following all this and joins me now. Good morning, Barbara.
13: Good morning.
8: So you've spent a lot of time looking at campaign ads for Republicans around the country who've been using anti-Muslim rhetoric. What stands out to you?
3: I mean, it's striking to me how explicit those ads are. They basically are saying radical Islam is infiltrating our communities, our way of life is at stake. They traffic in really ugly language. And experts on political speech say that that language can lead to real harm, real threats.
8: Especially the last two decades, there's been this kind of sentiment in our politics and in policies. But what's been shocking to me has been how blatant it is. I mean, is it growing right now?
3: Yes. I mean, the experts that I spoke to will say it is growing. And we see this partly because in more recent years, the success of some Muslim politicians. You know, you have Mayor Zahram Mamdani in New York, Abdul El-Sayed, who just won the Democratic primary for Senate in Michigan. And people who track this type of hateful language have found that after both of those elections, anti-Muslim speech skyrocketed among Republican politicians. But it's a little too simplistic to sort of lay this at the feet of successful Muslim politicians. This is really just one piece of a bigger puzzle. And this new chapter of anti-Muslim hate really traces back about 2 years to a Muslim community development project in Texas that got a lot of attention and investigations and lawsuits from Texas Republicans. And the language around that development was intensely focused on, quote, Sharia law. And it sort of acted as a nexus and spread out from there.
8: And it spread to Congress as well. I mean, there's a Sharia Free America Caucus on the Hill with dozens of GOP members, which to me is striking given that Sharia refers to Islamic rules for the way practicing Muslims live their life. How is this being distorted in the ads that you looked at?
3: The way that some Republicans are talking about Sharia is as though it's something that can be superimposed on the American legal system. And that's just not the case. And the fear-mongering about Sharia echoes the ideas of Great Replacement, the conspiracy theory that white populations in Western countries are being replaced by non-white populations for political purposes. And this theory is linked to deadly attacks of various minority communities in the U.S. You know, we've seen it in San Diego, Buffalo, Pittsburgh, El Paso.
8: It is dangerous, but politically speaking, is it an effective messaging strategy?
3: Well, this is a question I actually put to Vinnie Minchillo. He's a Republican consultant. He's done work for President Trump in the past. And he said, you know, motivating issues for voters are typically either hope or fear. This would be the fear. And there's another component he mentioned.
13: Let's be honest. If you look at any poll anywhere in the country, people's number one concern is economy and inflation. So for those of us on the Republican side, gee, if we can have a problem to talk about that's not economy and inflation, we're excited to put that in the message set.
3: But others see this as sort of short-sighted, that it weakens the inroads that Republicans have made in more conservative pockets of Muslim communities. Plus, a lot of American voters who aren't Muslim are just as disturbed and offended by this hate speech.
8: Well, that's NPR's Barbara Sprunt. Thank you, Barbara.
3: Thank you.
0: 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Thank you. On November 3rd, power in Wisconsin is up for grabs. On a new season of WUWM's Swing State of the Union podcast, we're exploring what voters are concerned about and who has power over those issues. The first issue we're digging into, data centers. That's a hot topic. Hosts Joy Powers and Sam Woods paid a visit to Sheboygan, where residents called for a data center moratorium. And they explored why, in Wisconsin, decisions around data centers have been left to local governments. Here is a preview of that episode.
14: Once a candidate is elected, what power do they actually have when it comes to data centers? Wisconsin's governor could influence data center regulation. They also have the power to appoint new members to the state's Public Service Commission every 2 years. The commission can approve or deny energy rate increases for consumers caused by data centers. But the state legislature also has power.
15: New statewide regulation would be up to the legislature and governor through the normal lawmaking process. Tom Kircher, the reporter covering data centers for Wisconsin Watch, says the new legislature is likely to take this up. He notes that the current legislature has failed to take action on data center concerns.
16: This past year, there were maybe a half a dozen or so bills that would have regulated data centers, for example, forbidding non-disclosure agreements. None of those became law. I would say look for something to happen in the legislature when it reconvenes in January. It seems likely that there could be data center regulations put in place on a state level.
15: As part of the 2023-2025 state budget, Wisconsin began exempting sales tax on construction of new large projects, including data centers. And this is likely to change after November's election.
16: I think at the time when that law was passed, there was not a realization of just how big of a phenomenon data centers would be. Now people are seeing, gee, we could potentially have $2 billion in revenue. We need to rethink this. And so some states have done that. Some states have limited their sales tax exemptions. Some have gotten rid of them for data centers. So that's another possibility when the legislature comes back in January, is a review of that exemption.
15: Beyond this, it's hard to know exactly what Wisconsin's state regulations on data centers will look like a year from now. But there is growing demand for the state to take action rather than letting townships and city councils go toe-to-toe with corporate giants.
16: A lot of these data centers end up going into smaller communities that sort of by definition have fewer public employees, maybe less legal and financial expertise overall, and you're dealing with, you know, multi-billion dollar corporations. So if it's left to sort of each community to try to figure out the best way to manage a data center proposal, maybe the view is that, you know, some of that should be covered at a state level, and so that key questions are covered in that way rather than piecemeal.
14: For now, local governments like Sheboygan have a lot of power.
17: One nation, under God, indivisible, with liberty and justice for all.
14: And residents like Sarah Arndt want to know who will have the final say on data centers.
18: It's scary to not know who's in charge and who has the ultimate say.
14: But despite the uncertainty, concerns over data centers are motivating people like Sarah. And she says this won't be her last time speaking out.
18: I don't intend to stop today. This is my first step, and I intend to continue sharing my thoughts and feelings with whoever will listen.
0: That was a preview of the first episode of Swing State of the Union's new season. It's out now. It's our award-winning podcast gaining national attention, and it's produced right here at Milwaukee's NPR. Pabst may not be made here in Milwaukee anymore, but this podcast is. 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Swing State of the Union, a WUWM podcast hosted by Lake Effect's Joy Powers and Sam Woods. 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I'm Rachel Lowens, joined today by our general manager, David Lee.
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1: I mean, it's about two people a minute, right? 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And then also Nick from Shorewood, who increased their monthly support and also switched to electronic funds transfer. And that's a thing we haven't talked about in a bit, Rachel, but it is a way in which you transition your giving from credit card to automatic funds withdrawal from your bank account so that we don't have to pay those credit card fees. Annually, we pay about $75,000 in credit card fees. And when you switch your giving from credit card to EFT, it really helps us out because that's a big gift. $75,000 is a big gift. Nick's comment was also shared a comment that said, WUWM is outstanding. Thank you for the important work you do in our community. 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
0: Yeah, who could that be? 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Well, thank you so much, anonymous donor from the Granite State, perhaps Henniker, New Hampshire, where yours truly is from originally. Thank you so much. Yes. So this is something that we are really proud about, is the fact that we are focusing on trust. It's hard to find organizations and causes worthy of support and that we really feel like we can put our heart and soul into and our trust into. We are one of those entities that has earned it. Over years, over decades, our reporters earn it with the sources that they speak to. They open up to tell their stories, and we treat those stories with respect and the attention that they deserve. This is a place where you can put your money because you know it is going to be well utilized. 877-583-0309, online at WUWM.com/give or through the WUWM app. Thank you for making us get one step closer to that goal of 19 new monthly donors to keep us on track. 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
19: 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NPR's Kurt Sigler reports.
20: Montana's Golden Triangle is one of the most productive wheat-growing regions in the U.S. Drive north toward the Canadian border, and this is namesake Big Sky Country. Two-lane highways bisecting rolling golden fields, big puffy clouds stretching for miles on the horizon.
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20: You may feel like you're way out here, but just one blip in geopolitics, Vladimir Putin hinting at a peace deal, Canada levying retaliatory tariffs, and local grain markets are in a tailspin. The only thing predictable for farmer Lee Dahlman these days is the wind.
22: You ever not have the wind blow like this?
23: No. Yesterday it was only 65 miles an hour.
20: Dahlman grows wheat and barley on a fourth-generation family farm near the tiny town of Dutton.
23: Things are more volatile. The uncertainty is probably what bothers me.
20: For American farmers, this last year has been a pylon of uncertainty. War in the Middle East and record diesel and fertilizer prices, tariffs threatening long-standing trade relationships, high interest rates. Until the other day, farmers around here could buy parts from Canada on the cheap due to the favorable exchange rate. But that's all changed. Still, Dahlman isn't too worried yet.
23: Does tariffs affect me? No. Does it bother me? No. Some things may be made in Canada, Yeah, but as long as you're smart and wise about it, you know, we don't have to buy out of Canada.
20: He's hoping this latest tariff fight between the U.S. and its longtime neighbor and ally will end in a stable deal.
23: I think I've got this administration figured out. A lot of it, you know, comes out pretty harsh, pretty quick, pretty fast. But it usually softens as time goes.
20: Montana voted overwhelmingly for President Trump three times. That makes the politics of tariffs complicated here.
2: Canada is Montana's single largest trading partner by many times over.
20: Accounting for about $1 billion in cross-border sales, says Brigitte Miranda Freer at the Montana World Trade Center. It's a university think tank promoting free trade. She says that's big for a state with barely 1 million people.
2: Canadian companies also purchase Montana cattle, and then they send them up to Canada where they're fed out. And by the way, when they're up there, a lot of times they're eating Montana barley.
20: One way Lee Dahlman is coping through uncertainty is controlling what he can on his farm. He's padding packages of probiotics stacked high on this pallet.
23: We just got this delivered today.
20: He'll add these to the soils when he plants, so he doesn't have to use as much fertilizer. Dahlman also just bought a huge tool called an augmenter that's attached to the front of his sprayer. A computer detects the green weeds and pours pesticides selectively on them instead of dousing the whole field.
23: And yes, that comes out of Canada. Was that a little higher this year? Yes.
20: Long term, farmers could save tens of thousands of dollars. It's just one of the coping strategies touted by the Montana Department of Agriculture. Director Jillian Street is also pushing farmers to do what she and her husband did on their farm, plant more lentils and chickpeas. These naturally return nitrates to the soil, again, cutting fertilizer costs.
4: If we don't want to be subject to tariffs and to these large-scale things, we have to diversify from just monocropping, and we have to start looking at what is it that we need here in our regional food systems.
20: Street, who serves under a pro-Trump Republican governor, says all the headwinds are leading to a reckoning in the heartland. Adapt or you won't survive. Now, the stakes are high. In Montana alone, in the last 2 years, Street says some 500 family farms have gone out of business. Kirk Sigler, NPR News, Helena.
0: And here in Wisconsin, where we know a thing or two about wind and farming, you're listening to 89.7 WUWM. This is Morning Edition. I'm Rachel Lowens at 8:56. 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Joining me today, David Lee. Hello.
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0: Okay, David, so I've got you in the studio here. What's the deal with being a monthly supporter? I mean, if I want to give you some money, you're going to take it, right?
1: Oh, for sure.
0: Why not? What's the difference?
1: Look, so if you want to give us $120 a month, say, if you want to give us $120 annually, that's great. 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
19: Live from NPR News in Washington, I'm Corva Coleman. Stocks opened higher this morning, a day after the Federal Reserve voted to raise interest rates. NPR's Scott Horsley reports the Dow Jones Industrials jumped about 200 points in early trading.
5: Stocks initially fell on Wednesday after the rate hike was announced, but are on the upswing once again in hopes the central bank will get control over stubborn inflation. Meanwhile, the Bank of England opted to hold its own benchmark interest rate steady. Energy prices continue to soar. AAA says the average price of gasoline jumped 7 cents a gallon overnight, while the price of diesel fuel jumped 8 cents to a new record high of $6.39 a gallon. Rising interest rates are not good for home builders. Builders broke ground on fewer new homes in August, although most of the decline was in apartment buildings. Permits for future home construction were also down last month. Scott Horsley, NPR News, Washington.
19: Canadian Prime Minister Mark Carney has welcomed the European Union's offer of an associate membership for his country. As Dan Karpinchuk reports, Carney also urged deeper ties in an address to the European Parliament in France this morning.
6: In a veiled reference to the U.S., Carney said he's not proposing a bloc that would become a great power rival aimed at dominating others, but is pursuing resilience so that no one can threaten, quote, our sovereignty, territorial integrity, or rule of law. Carney's speech focused on a much closer relationship between Canada and Europe. Carney said the EU and Canada have common values, a commitment to the rule of law and democracy, and that prosperity grows when it is shared. He said a closer alliance could have mutual advantages. Europe would bring market power, research depth, advanced manufacturing, and a rapidly growing defense industrial base, while Canada brings energy at a huge scale and critical minerals. For NPR News, I'm Dan Karpinchuk in Toronto.
19: A new study released by MIT warns that students who rely too heavily on artificial intelligence risk surrendering their ability to think and judge for themselves. NPR's Windsor Johnston reports researchers say universities need to rethink how students are taught and tested.
7: The committee heard reports of students using AI to write essays and complete problem sets without regard for actually learning. MIT professor Eric Klopfer, who helped write the report, says using technology to lighten the mental load can be helpful, but the concern is when students take it too far.
10: Cognitive surrender is sort of an extreme slippery version of that, where we hand over so much, we no longer have our own agency in what we're doing or how we're accomplishing it. And we turn it completely over to a machine, in this case, AI.
7: The committee is recommending more oral exams, face-to-face follow-ups, and collaborative projects, along with clearer policies explaining when AI supports learning and when it begins to replace it. Windsor Johnston, NPR News.
0: 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And in Milwaukee, I'm Rachel Owens with 89.7 WUWM, Milwaukee's NPR. 9:04 now, our Powered by Trust Giving Drive rolls on. David Lee and I are about to leave the field, but up next at bat, WUWM's Lori Jones. I'm calling it home run.
1: Indeed, I love it. We have... 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
9: I'm Meghna Chakrabarty. Just last week, September 10th to be exact, we did a show on the so-called Hugging Face incident. That's the major cyber attack this summer, where ChatGPT maker OpenAI was testing autonomous AI agents that went rogue, escaped the digital confines at OpenAI, got on the internet, and then attacked Hugging Face, another tech company. And these AI agents did it without human direction or intervention. Well, many in the industry saw it as a major wake-up call on the dangers of uncontrolled AI. Well, just hours before we broadcast that show, a researcher from Anthropic, maker of Claude AI, sent out a post that turned the wake-up call into worldwide alarm. Jacob Coxon wrote, quote, "I resigned from Anthropic today." He had worked both there and at OpenAI, and he said, quote, "Neither company is acting responsibly. They are racing to self-improving superintelligence and gambling with our lives. The people building AI earnestly believe it could kill us all by the end of the decade." End quote. Minutes later, another senior researcher still at Anthropic posted that Coxon was right. There are people in the company who believe AI could cause a global catastrophe, and he even offered a probability of that happening in the next 10 years. To be sure, there are also people in the AI industry who vehemently disagree with those assessments. We talked about all of that in our show last week. And since that show, let's just put it this way, a lot has happened. For one, the CEOs of both Anthropic and OpenAI have said that AI development needs to slow down. On September 12th, Anthropic CEO Dario Amodei published a 3,800-word paper demanding, quote, "We must slow the pace at which we improve the capabilities of AI models. Progress will still seem fast, and we must make wise use of the time we gain," end quote.
11: It's not like we're just rolling the dice. If we build in the right way, I think the probability of something bad happening is very low. If we build in the wrong way, the probability of something bad happening is very high.
9: And Demis Hassabis, chairman and co-founder at Google DeepMind, tweeted that the AI industry is at a, quote, critical moment, adding that an industry-wide slowdown is the right call. And at a San Francisco conference on Tuesday of this week, OpenAI CEO Sam Altman said the industry is facing a reset.
3: These models have gotten so good, so fast, that we need to treat the alignment and monitoring and security with a new level of rigor, and we have to be willing to pace our development of capabilities such that alignment, safety, and monitoring are always ahead of capabilities. And the Hugging Face incident triggered a real reset, not just in our own company, but I think the whole industry.
9: Okay, so they say we should slow down, or AI development should slow down and build in the right way. But what does building in the right way actually look like? What does it even mean? And can the U.S. afford to be the one slowing down? Others in the industry are skeptical that OpenAI or Anthropic sincerely want to slow down, or that the U.S. government will take any serious steps to regulate AI because of, well, in one word, China. On Sunday, President Trump seemed to bolster that view. He spoke to reporters while visiting his golf course in Ireland.
8: We can put guardrails, we can do this and that, but I think you have a lot of negative forces that are bringing it up that shouldn't be bringing it up, and they're bringing up things that won't happen. But whoever wins with AI wins.
9: So with everything that's happened in just the last week, we decided today to bring Rocket Drew back onto the show. He reports on AI for the tech journalism outlet The Information, and he was with us for that Hugging Face show on September 10th of last week. Rocket, welcome back.
12: Thanks for having me, Meghna.
9: Okay, I actually just want to start off with what the American public is hearing and feeling about everything that's happened in the last week, because there seems to be some new polling out. I'm looking at Politico that finds that now, let's see, more than 50% of Americans overall, and this is strongly bipartisan, feel that there's either a moderate to certainty of risk that AI will destroy humanity sometime soon. So help us understand truly what these AI leaders mean when they talk about the risks to humanity for AI.
12: You know, I think people tend to have a lot of different risks in mind when they talk about it. When you hear some researchers like Jacob Coxon, who you cited from Anthropic, or Evan Hubinger, the other Anthropic researcher, talking about the risks that they are most concerned about, often they're thinking directly about loss of control. They're thinking about situations where they train an AI that becomes much smarter than people. And because it's much smarter, it becomes very difficult for us to steer and control that AI. Eventually, it escapes and it's able to pursue its own goals. It sort of goes rogue and then takes actions that are at odds with our interests. That's the concern that's often top of mind for them. But there are other risks as well that come up in this discussion. I think a couple that bear mentioning at this point. One is the potential for these systems to be weaponized. Mm-hmm. That even if we as users can steer the goals of the systems, that bad actors might come along who steer those systems to nefarious ends. For example, by asking the models to help them create weapons of mass destruction. We've already seen that the models are getting very good at cyber attacks, and they could help a cyber attacker conduct wide-scale cyber attacks. But they're also getting very good at biology. And a concern that has come up many times is that these AIs could either create biological weapons on their own, or could at least help people do the research that goes into creating a weapon of mass destruction. Mm-hmm. The third risk that I would say that comes up a lot in this discussion is concentration of power. Concerned that all of the AI technology winds up in the hands of just a few people, or just a few corporations, or just a few governments, but that ends up disempowering the rest of us because the rest of us don't have access to that same powerful technology. So those are just a few, but the list of possible risks is quite long. And the sense is that the faster the technology develops, the more the risks grow in each of those categories. So my sense is that people are coming to, it doesn't quite matter exactly which risk is most concerning to people, but there's a growing tent that's finding it maybe prudent to slow down right now.
9: You remember how last week we ended up quoting Jurassic Park a lot? This week,
12: that was pretty telling.
9: This week, I feel like we need to start quoting Mission Impossible, right? The last two movies.
12: There you go.
9: but the reason why I wanted to ask you for more concrete definitions of risk is because when Coxon and others put out their their tweets. And they used words like extinction, right? Or destroying humanity, 10% chance within 10 years. I mean, these are very, very extreme words that for people who aren't in the industry generate, I think, what is very legitimate and substantial fears, like the extinction of the human race. But that isn't necessarily, when we get to specifics, that wasn't in your list. Now, not to say that loss of control would be a great thing. I mean, it could lead to terrible catastrophes. But I want to ground this in reality, Rocket, and help me do that.
12: Yeah, absolutely. I mean, I think that's part of why this caught on so widely, is that these statements were given in plain English. They were clearer than these researchers usually communicate. You know, technical AI researchers are not known for speaking clearly to the public. So I think part of the reason these statements caught on was that they were unusually candid. For people who have been covering this industry for a long time, like me, like, this is nothing new. Mm-hmm. People inside these labs have voiced these concerns for years. But for whatever reason, the moment was right and these statements caught on this time. But people genuinely do believe it. Like, extinction is not used here metaphorically, the way people say that something is an existential risk to a company, for example. The concern that is top of mind for these people is the extinction of humanity. So maybe to walk through a little bit more of an example of how we could possibly arrive at something like that. Maybe going back to the biological weapons example is instructive here, because COVID is still so fresh and top of mind for people. It's crazy to say it, but there are ways that we got lucky with COVID in the sense that it was not the most lethal virus we could have imagined. But with the help of AI, if you speed up the engineering capabilities of biologists, you could imagine that people could design a virus that's as lethal as possible, that spreads as fast as possible, that is much harder to cure. And with a virus that's much, much worse than COVID, designed with help from AI, you can imagine that extinction is sort of within the realm of possibility, or at least that's the kind of argument that people in Jacob Coxon's camp would make. You'll notice it is kind of slippery, right?
9: Like,
12: these people often shy away from giving a specific scenario that they're worried about. And it goes to their credibility. Like, well, why can't they spell out exactly how it's going to go if they're so confident that it's going to happen? Or at least they think, you know, there's a reasonable chance. And the defense that they make is, if they knew exactly how it was going to happen, then we could take steps to prevent it. But the problem is, they're imagining dealing with a technology or potentially an adversary that's much smarter than people. So they feel it's almost an unfair burden for them to have to spell out exactly what scheme it would come up with to disempower humanity or to pursue its goals. If they could do that, it wouldn't really be a super intelligent system like the one they're imagining, similar to how you can't ask a chess grandmaster how a chess AI engine is going to beat it in chess. If they knew exactly how it was going to beat it, then they simply wouldn't lose. They would defend against that strategy. So that's kind of slippery, but that's, I think, one of the reasons it's been difficult to get out of these people. What is the scenario you're actually worried about? What do you have in mind?
9: Okay. But so they're saying that we don't know the specifics, but we know that the capabilities could become so significant that something terrible could happen. Okay.
12: That's right. And we've seen enough of these sort of these early instances of concern. For example, the Hugging Face attack, but also we're noticing that the models are getting much better at cyber attacks. They're getting better at creating new technologies. They are getting better at biology. So we sort of see a number of directions that the risk could come from, but we don't know exactly how it would go in practice.
9: Okay. We are talking with Rocket Drew today. He's an AI reporter at The Information, and Rocket is bringing us up to speed on basically everything that has happened in the world of AI in the past week, when several people at the major companies were sounding the alarm that AI development needs to slow down. But the question is, can it? Do they even mean it? Or are there market forces at work that would actually end up not slowing AI development down? And when we come back, we'll talk more about the U.S. government. We'll talk about China. This is On Point.
13: 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I'm Laurie Jones. I'll be joined shortly by Eddie Morales from our newsroom. 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
9: Meantime, Meghna Chakrabarty and Rocket Drew joins us today. He reports on AI for The Information. And Rocket, before we talk more about sort of the industry-wide response or responses we've been hearing in the past 7 days, you wrote an article that was headlined, What Jacob Coxon Saw. Tell us, what did he see inside of Anthropic and OpenAI when he was there that led us to for him to make, well, I should say, not only this very worldwide headline-grabbing set of tweets, but interestingly, just minutes before, the Wall Street Journal also published a story about Coxon's resignation. So there is some coordination here, which we'll talk about a little bit. But what did he see?
12: Yeah, that's right. And this is a little bit AI inside joke, this headline, What Did Jacob Coxon See? This goes back to, it's actually a reference to Ilya Sutskever, who is a pioneer of deep learning, the kind of AI that we use today. He was a co-founder at OpenAI. He was OpenAI's chief scientist. And then he left OpenAI. He was involved in Sam Altman, the CEO. Sam Altman was reinstated as CEO. There was a shakeup on the board. Not too long after that, Ilya left. And so mysteries, rumors swirled online. Everyone wanted to know, what did Ilya see? That was the question. Uh-huh. So this is a nod to that moment. What did Jacob see? Why did he decide to leave Anthropic? But luckily, in this case, there's not as much mystery because Jacob is doing a big media tour. So we can just ask him. And he's been very clear. He saw two things that concerned him. The first is the Hugging Face incident that we discussed. This was the first sort of real world episode where an AI that did not share the goals of its creators took its own actions and sort of went rogue. I mean, it evaded human control. It was taking all kinds of deceptive type steps right under OpenAI's nose without OpenAI realizing it. And it ended up hacking into another company. So that spooked him. That was the first thing. The second thing he saw is that the pace of AI is going faster and faster. I mean, it's been going fast for many years, but he's saying the pace is accelerating. And that the implication of that with respect to Hugging Face is that if Hugging Face had happened, if that attack had happened even 6 months, a year from now, the damage from it could have been much more significant than the hack that we ended up seeing. Why is AI going so fast? It's because of this process that everyone is calling recursive self-improvement, right, which is a mouthful. It's horrible AI jargon. But the idea is that AI is now capable enough that it's feeding back into itself. That's the recursive. And it's helping in its own development. So the AIs that we have today, or that OpenAI has and Anthropic have, has. They're being used to develop the next generations of AIs, and they're doing that in a number of ways. But they're getting so good at helping develop the next generation that Jacob Coxon is saying it's within sight that AI itself could take his job in potentially a year or less, maybe more, maybe less. But it's within sight that AI could do his job. And at that point, what role is there left for humans? How do we oversee that process once humans are not needed to create more and more capable AI systems? So those were the two factors that Jacob Coxon saw and what led him to leave Anthropic.
9: Okay. So then let's get to the responses that we've seen

0: range from everything from like this is effective altruism rearing its ugly head to actually what's really going on is OpenAI, Anthropic et al. are doing this for business reasons, right? Like OpenAI saying it's going to push back its IPO by a year, could be valued north of $1.2 trillion. Both companies are just burning through cash right now. So calling for an AI slowdown is actually a self-protective business move. I mean, what do you make of that?
1: You know, I think there is a case to be made here that at least for maybe for some of the people internally, they see a business advantage to it, but it's kind of a stretch. Like, what would the advantage be to stopping developing the technology that makes the money for your business? The case here maybe is that if you like developing the next generation of AI is very expensive. So maybe if you get to postpone developing the next generation a little bit longer, you can make money from the current generation for a little bit longer. But I'm not sure that it is the right move business wise. It's kind of unclear to me. And then There's certainly a lot of talk about conspiracies swirling around that Jacob Coxon was a plant, for example. Mm-hmm. I find this a little silly because, like I said, for people who have been close to this industry, who have been covering it for a long time, who've been talking to these people, I think it's clear to me that a lot of them are true believers, that they've been talking about this for so many years, that in fact, this was the motivation for many of them joining these AI companies in the first place, is that they were concerned that there could be risks. Mm. Then they get a front row seat and they see more clearly than the rest of us the pace of progress in the technology. They say, oh my God, the risks are what they feared. I realized I had met Jacob Coxon before. When he started going viral, I thought, his face looks kind of familiar. Why do I recognize? And I realized I'd met him at an AI event in the Bay Area probably 3 years ago. And even at the time, I went up to him. I said, what do you do? He says, I work at OpenAI. I said, oh, like on an AI safety team. He said, no, on a danger team. So he was sort of thinking along these lines at the time. I mean, that was obviously a tongue-in-cheek comment, but he was tracking the risks from the work that he was doing even back then. So I think a lot of these people are true believers about it.
0: Okay. Well, you're listening to Rocket Drew. He's an AI reporter at The Information. And Rocket knows as well as anyone that there are lots of reasons why doubters or skeptics believe that no such slowdown of AI development will ever occur. And one of the biggest reasons, well, actually, let's just turn to the United States Secretary of the Treasury, Scott Bessent. He was at a Breitbart News event in Washington on Tuesday this week. And here's what he had to say.
2: There is no day after tomorrow if China wins at this. Like everything, a $1.5 trillion defense budget, the Iron Dome, if they were to pull away for us on AI, then nothing would matter.
0: I'm Meghna Chakrabarty. This is On Point.
3: And thank you so much for listening with 89.7 WUWM Milwaukee's NPR. I'm Laurie Jones. I don't have to tell you that trust and confidence in institutions and media is being questioned more than ever. 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We're talking about AI during On Point, and you've done a lot of deep diving and reporting on data centers, so I'd love to hear more about that.
4: Yeah, absolutely. Good morning, Lori. So for data centers, we actually have this great resource on our website. So it's just wuwm.com/datacenters, and it's an FAQ. So it really just covers the basics, but also includes some interviews that I conducted with several experts to just talk about what are some of the reasons that these are so prevalent, and why is Wisconsin sort of becoming this hotbed? There's a debate on whether or not that's what we should classify Wisconsin as at the moment, but it's obviously an issue. It's a discussion that, you know, many people are having, because as these are popping up in communities, you have supporters and you have people who are just very critical of them and opposing them, and that has been been a difference maker in whether or not these pop up and actually exist in these communities.
3: Right. So, I mean, it's not black and white, right? There's a lot of gray here. AI is going to do some good things. It's going to, like, maybe make some medical breakthroughs. On the other hand, it's using lots of water, according to reporting, and as we heard this morning during Morning Edition, causing noise pollution in some communities. So there's, you know, two sides to the story, right? Is that what you found when you were putting together the FAQ?
4: Yeah. Some tech experts really just explain that, you know, data centers in general are inevitable because of our reliance on technology.
3: Well, and as you said one time when we were talking before, I mean, we all have a phone we're carrying around, and right? I mean, and our iPads and everything.
4: Yeah, and it helps, you know, it's infrastructure that we use for things like streaming shows on, you know, subscription services and everything. But where a lot of the controversy is found is in the hyperscale data centers. Those are the ones that help to power these AI-driven, you know, generative AI models. And so there's another aspect that goes along with that, which is what are those being used for? And I think a lot of people see that as, you know, is AI being used as a tool? Is it being used to create things?
3: Right.
4: How should it be used in creating art? Is it taking over jobs and causing layoffs? There's these promises from companies about, you know, not reducing the workforce and also actually providing jobs in communities. But people want to know how sustainable is that? So that's another criticism as well.
3: So, I mean, what you're saying to me is that this is a complex issue, right?
4: Yes.
3: And one of the good things about public media is that we have the time and we take the time to break it down. This whole hour of On Point is about AI. All this week, there have been multiple stories and other shows that have covered AI from top to bottom, and that we're going to keep having these conversations about. And because you, as a listener of this radio station, appreciate that kind of reporting, appreciate that kind of in-depth digging into topics like this, like AI and data centers, that's a great reason to become a monthly supporter. 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Because we've got a ton of people to thank.
4: Oh, yeah, I can pull that up now.
3: Okay. Well, I'll thank a couple, and then while you get it up, we'll go from there. So Pamela from Milwaukee, she increased her monthly support. Kathleen from Waukesha also increased her monthly support and said, thank you for all of the vital information and great shows you have throughout each day. I want to do Paul from Milwaukee, because Paul from Milwaukee is actually in Paris right now. He says he's donating from Paris, where he's there for an extended stay, visiting his son and family. He is a new monthly supporter, so that's awesome, Paul. If Paul can do it from Paris, you can do it from, you know, wherever you are in southeast Wisconsin, right, Eddie?
4: Yeah. And then we have an anonymous donor who increased their monthly support and gave a comment that says, I could give up my morning coffee if I had to, but cannot give up Morning Edition.
3: That's a good one.
4: Yeah, it is. Marty from Waukesha, thanks for being a new monthly supporter. And they say, facts really do matter at WUWM, and that's rare in today's attention economy. Keep up the great work. Thank you so much. And Heather from Milwaukee, a new monthly supporter, says, I love WUWM. It's my constant companion.
3: That's awesome. You can join all of them and become a monthly supporter when you call 877-583-0309, online at wuwm.com/give, or when you click the red donate button in the app. Again, this is the Powered by Trust Giving Drive. I'm Lori Jones. I'm here with Eddie Morales from our newsroom. In that last bit of the conversation that we heard between Meghna and her guest, they quoted Sam Altman, who said, "The world should trust us," and the guest giggled, which I thought was interesting. And also that Sam Altman's plan was to send independent observers into his company to report back to the public about what's going on. And that made me think, well, that's what we do here at WUWM. You and all your colleagues in the newsroom, you're sort of like independent observers going out into the community, gathering stories and information to report back to our listeners. Do you agree with that?
4: Yeah, absolutely. And to, you know, to see back to the FAQ, like, to see some of how that takes shape and some of the discussions that we have behind the scenes to say, how do we cover this topic, mm-hmm. all different aspects of it, and to give a really well-balanced and rounded approach to covering this, you know, you could see that at our website on the FAQ.
3: Yeah, absolutely. And because you appreciate that, because you appreciate knowing that that's what goes into the reporting we do here at WUWM, make a financial support, gift of support right now. 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Thanks.
0: You're back with On Point. I'm Meghna Chakrabarty. And before we return to our conversation about this very heady week in the world of AI, I just want to take a second to let you know that we are currently working on our next big series here at On Point. It's going to be put on the air next month, and it's about how the United States has become a nation where older Americans control political power, votes, and wealth. We're calling it Senior Class. Gerontocracy in America. And one of the ways that older Americans have a greater say in politics is, well, the most straightforward one. It's that they vote more than younger Americans. And don't worry, we're going to be pointing the finger at younger Americans too about why they don't vote more. But get this, in 2024, the median age of primary voters was 65 years old. That's the median age. So if you're that age or older, we want to hear from you. How often do you vote? Do you vote in a wide range of elections, wider than you used to? And how about this? How does the frequency with which you vote now compare to the frequency with which you voted when you were in your 20s and 30s? And what is bringing you out to vote? What is motivating you back to the ballot box time and time again? Pick up your phone and grab the On Point Vox Pop app. If you don't already have it, just look for wherever you get your apps and look for On Point Vox Pop. Or you can leave us a voicemail at 617-353-0683. Okay, back to our conversation about AI and loss of control and a proposed AI slowdown and what that would look like. Rocker Drew is with us from The Information, and Selena Hsu is with us as well. She's a China and AI policy researcher. And Selena, help me answer just a really basic question. I've read a lot about how China is supposedly only a few months behind the United States when it comes to the development of its AI. Given what Rocket said earlier about how interleaved, that's a good word, Rocket, how interleaved these two countries and their AI development is, I don't even really understand what being behind by a few months means, Selena.
5: That's a great question. I think generally when people say China is a few months behind, they mean that they match U.S. labs' benchmark performances after a few months. So, for instance, if, you know, Anthropic releases like a new Claude model and it performs at a certain benchmark performance, and then China manages to release a similar model with similar performance a few months later. So this is what people generally say. But I think the confusing thing is when, you know, people talk about this timeline and the sense of urgency, it's a bit more of a U.S. conception about who is going to get first to this point of, you know, recursive self-improvement takeoff. So the matter of months and how wide the gap is becomes very important when you think whoever reaches that moment first, every incremental step and every gain in speed that you have will make you be there first, and you'll achieve this widening gap, you know, that might become a permanent advantage. I think this is why people, you know, when they talk about the months and performance, they're thinking a lot more also as to who will get first to this point of RSI.
0: Okay. So, Rocket, let's go back to what Dario Amodei wrote about in his paper proposing this slowdown. I mean, because he definitely talks about China quite specifically. There's a section in which he says, pacing within democracies will be limited by the lead that U.S. companies have over authoritarian regimes, chiefly the Chinese Communist Party. And basically, he said, to me, it makes me think that, like, Amodei isn't proposing a major slowdown. He's like, we can't slow down so much that China's AI models supersede us. Is that right, Rocket?
1: That's exactly what he's saying. So take what Selena was saying, that the U.S. is some number of months ahead in the sense that she laid out. That basically sets the budget, in Dario's view, for how much time the U.S. could spend if we chose to pause right now. So say the U.S. is 6 months ahead. Estimates vary, and it really depends exactly what we're talking about. But call it 6 months. His point is that we could stop for at most 6 months until China catches up to the level of technology in the U.S. We could also stop for 6 months a year from now. But 6 months is sort of the time that he sees the U.S. has to spend. That's if we pause, sort of full stop. He's envisioning a pacing, right? A slowing down. So that 6 months of pause would actually be spread out over a longer period. But that's why it matters so much, in his view, what the lead is that the U.S. has right now.
0: Mm. Okay, Selena, help me understand as much as you can about the mindset of the CCP, because I don't know, this feels like one of those moments along the lines of when the world decided that the best way to control the nuclear threat was through global treaties. Now, in the United States, I feel like there's a foreign policy consensus that a U.S.-China AI negotiation is kind of impossible, given how much the two countries are so adversarial now. I mean, would you agree with that?
5: Yeah, I think I agree, especially okay. because the Trump admin has not embraced Dario's proposals, right?
0: Yeah.
5: I mean, Trump essentially said that all of this is a hoax, and the whole quote about whoever wins AI wins. So I think China and the CCP in particular is looking at that, and they're seeing this divergence in the U.S. And I think for them, until there is some kind of domestic action in the U.S. when the House is sorted in order, they're not going to, you know, agree to anything. So I think that's one. And the other thing more so is China doesn't really see itself as at the frontier yet, right? They think they are the laggard, they're playing catch up, they're more of a fast follower to U.S. labs. And in talking to some of these Chinese AI engineers and policymakers, they've also felt as though they've been already forced to slow down, and they've been pacing the frontier for years because of U.S. export controls on semiconductors. So for them, it's like, oh, this is what you're saying now, but we have already been slowing down for a long time, and we're not at the frontier. So if you're at the frontier, you can pace. We are still catching up. So I think that's the general stance.
0: Okay. So basically, yeah, those export controls being the chips, right?
5: Mm-hmm.
0: Okay.
5: That's right.
0: Okay. So this is interesting because, Rocket, let me turn back to you because, I mean, speaking of chips, I believe, was it this week that Jensen Huang, CEO of NVIDIA, he said pretty clearly, he's like, well, a slowdown isn't necessarily something that has to come from external regulation, right? I mean, the quote from him is, you pace yourself until you're confident you're releasing something that the market would appreciate. That's the obvious thing to do. If something isn't safe, then don't release it. The market forces are already there. We don't need any new laws. We don't need new regulations. Your thoughts, Rocket?
1: Yeah, I mean, I think it's kind of no coincidence that you're seeing this argument coming from Jensen Huang and also from Mark Zuckerberg at Meta. Jensen's interests, of course, are to sell as many AI chips as possible. That's NVIDIA's business. And if things slow down too much, he won't sell as many chips. So I think that's the easiest lens to use to make sense of his statements. The point, though, is a fair one, right? There are consequences for companies that release products that are bad for the world. They'll lose customers, they'll lose revenue, and they'll get sued. There are standard product liability rules. And we also have antitrust laws that are meant to block this kind of, you know, coordinated anti-competitive behavior by multiple companies. I think the concern, though, is that these AI companies are developing a technology that's unprecedented. So it's not well governed by the existing laws. For example, AI development right now involves a lot of trial and error. Mistakes get made. The companies then catch the mistakes, maybe before they've released the model to the public, maybe not. But either way, then the models sort of get out of hand. And our testing, the state of the art for testing the models before they're released is lagging pretty far behind. So the AI labs are saying the existing product liability standards, the existing way of going about things just isn't going to cut it, especially as these AIs get more and more powerful. So the damage from a mistake could be much higher. So I think those are sort of the two sides of the argument here.
0: Okay. I'm bouncing back and forth between the United States and China because, I mean, Selena, as you said pretty clearly, you don't foresee, at least in the near future, any cooperative developments between the two countries. But, you know, going back to how the Chinese Communist Party thinks about this, just a couple of days ago, I think September 14th, so just 3 days ago, the New York Times published an article regarding a Sunday publication in a state-run magazine in China called China Cyberspace. And a gentleman by the name of Chen Yixin, who's the head of China's Ministry of State Security, published an article where he said that AI could present a very serious threat to the Communist Party. He talked about defending against increasingly sophisticated cyber attacks. He talked about hostile forces, and that at the same time, China needed to continue to compete militarily with the United States. How do we decipher sort of what this signal, if it's significant enough, from, as what the New York Times called him, China's top spy chief?
5: Yeah, so nothing he said was really new. And okay. I think it was more of, you know, when the Ministry of State Security publishes something, it's mostly targeted at the domestic audience.
0: Got it.
5: And I think it was a lot more of a response and continuation of the MSS policy, which has very much been towards AI, you know, kind of focusing first on, you know, emerging risks like cyber offense and defense. But at the same time, you know, a lot of the risks he mentioned were similar ones. He was afraid of the risks on political security environment due to misinformation, worried a bit more about data leakage and the risk of espionage. He talked about the military. He talked about social governance. But I think one risk that not a lot of people paid attention to, that a lot of domestic and state-run outlets have been talking about when it comes to AI, is the fact that China is very afraid of being constrained in its technological development, and they see actions from the U.S. through the lens of, like, this is monopolistic practice and behavior. They're trying to constrain us, and that to them is an AI security risk. So I feel every time they talk about, you know, cyber risks or even loss of control, they always talk about the fact that, hey, we have to ensure that we have the right to develop our technology. And I think these two dueling risks and fears, so to speak, are very much, you know, kind of often in contradiction. And until you address both of them, China is not going to just, you know, agree to prioritize loss of control or cyber and then, you know, allow their technology to be constrained.
0: In that way, that sounds very much like the United States. I'm Meghna Chakrabarty. This is On Point.
3: 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I'm Laurie Jones. I'm joined by Eddie Morales from our newsroom. Morning, Eddie.
4: Good morning.
3: So I want to read this one comment from Marty from Milwaukee, who increased their monthly support and said, I truly feel that listening to WUWM makes me smarter. And I have to say, I agree with that because there is so much information out there these days and so much misinformation out there these days that I don't sometimes know how to sort through it or who to trust or know what's reliable. But what I do know, and I'm not saying this just because I work here, is that our information is reliable. It's fact-checked. It's accurate. In a little bit, I want to talk to you about like that whole process. But that's why I know that I can trust the information that I'm getting from WUWM and from NPR. And I know that you as a listener share that with me. And that's why we're asking for your support during this Powered by Trust Giving Drive. 877-583-0309. 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Can we trust the AI companies? public pushback against it, which leads me to a story that you and Jimmy Gutierrez, also from our newsroom, did recently about facial recognition technology. Can you talk about that a little bit?
4: Yeah, as both of us being general assignment reporters, we've both covered the topic. So Jimmy had this idea of having this collaborative approach to sort of sit down together and do an overview of how some of that public pushback and that community organizing around the issue really led to some actual actions that took place. And so that was fascinating because we're seeing a lot of this sort of community organizing around similar issues, whether it's AI data center proposals or things like flock safety cameras as well. But yeah, with the FRT specifically, these meetings were just packed with people, you know, during public comment that would last hours long, just really voicing their opposition to facial recognition. And when it comes to surveillance, when it comes to security, the potential misuses of it, and the ways that people were just concerned about this existing in their neighborhoods and the places that they go, their businesses that they go, places of worship, things like that.
3: So I know from listening to that story, it was like a 5-hour public meeting, right? If I remember correctly. And what I want to get to the point is that instead of you, listener, having to go, maybe you wanted to, but if you didn't want to go to a 5-hour meeting, Eddie and Jimmy broke it down for you and kind of gave you the highlights of what came out of that. And I think that's one of the great things, like when Catherine Kuchel goes to a school board meeting and she breaks down what happened there. People are listening to common council meetings and breaking down what's going on there so that you can assess what happened and give us the highlights, and we get the important details that came out of the meeting without actually having to do it ourselves. And I love that.
4: Yeah, absolutely. And, you know, you mentioned a 5-hour meeting. I think at this point, they're all about 5 hours.
3: Okay.
4: Yeah, especially the Fire and Police Commission meetings. There's actually one.
3: Wow.
4: There's actually one today at 5:30. So I'm expecting that to be pretty long as well. Yeah.
3: Yeah, well, because you appreciate that Eddie is probably going to go from here to the Fire and Police Commission meeting and sit around for 5 hours and find out what's going on there. I think that's definitely worth your monthly support at 877-583-0309, online at wuwm.com/give, or when you click the red donate button in the app. And you may be wondering why we're asking for monthly support. Well, it's a win-win. Let's say you've been giving one-time gifts previously. First of all, thank you. We definitely appreciate it. But consider this. Monthly giving may allow you to give a larger gift over time. So let's say the partner level, which is $600 for the year. Maybe you don't have $600 right now, but you'd like to give that much. 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If a one-time gift is the best way for you, you know what? 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We love it. 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Eddie and I do have a goal of hearing from 48 more people before noon who either become a new monthly giver, who switch their current one-time gifts to a monthly gift, or if you're already giving monthly, maybe you can increase it a little bit. 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
4: Yeah, absolutely. The flock cameras, so recently Mayor Cavalier Johnson announced some policy changes for MPD to just change their approach of how that technology is used and address some of the concerns that people have regarding misuse, law enforcement misuse of the technology. We've had one case where a person was charged, a second case where it's ongoing, and someone is being charged. It was actually the investigator of the first case.
3: Wow.
4: Involved in the second case of misuse. And then there's a third investigation going on right now.
3: Okay. So, again, a complicated story with a lot going on.
4: Mm-hmm.
3: I want to let listeners know that just a few minutes ago, while we were still listening to On Point, you were, like, doing a little Google search, and you saw that there's movement in Oconomowoc, around flock cameras, right?
4: Yeah, that's right. So another criticism of Milwaukee County's approach to flock safety cameras is that surrounding counties and communities have been ending their contracts and removing the cameras in their communities. So people really that are against this technology want that same thing to happen here in Milwaukee County. As of right now, it looks like they're just adopting policy changes for the time being. And the future, we'll keep on reporting on its ongoing coverage. So we'll see if policy changes satisfy the public or if there will be further pushback.
3: Right. And what you didn't see was Eddie saying to me, oh, it looks like maybe I'm going to be, I'll need to cover this O'Connell Walk story later today. So they're always, our reporters are always looking for stories. They're always following up on stories that they've been watching. And because you appreciate that, because they bring you important, critical information for our community, your gift of monthly support will keep that going. When you call 877-583-0309, when you go online to WUWM.com/give, or when you click the red donate button in the app. This is the Powered by Trust Giving Drive. We thank you so much for listening today to 89.7 WUWM, Milwaukee's NPR. Coming up next is 1A. 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
7: Dr. Victoria Fetter remembers her friend Jane Bowers, who loved tango, and quoted George Bernard Shaw, who said it is a vertical expression of a horizontal desire.
8: Live from NPR News in Washington, I'm Corva Coleman. House Speaker Mike Johnson has adjourned his chamber early so members can go home and campaign. The move prevents lawmakers from voting on articles of impeachment against Defense Secretary Pete Hegseth over the war in Iran. NPR's Quill Lawrence reports the House also won't vote on legislation affecting military veterans, a measure that has languished for years.
9: The bill would close a loophole that prevents some veterans who get VA disability benefits from also collecting full military retirement pay.
10: And we've earned it. I was willing to give my life, no problem, for this country.
9: That's Jen Knott, who saw combat in Iraq. After years of waiting, she says the votes are finally there to force a vote on the bill, and Congress is going home.
10: It has a real world effect on myself and my family and the other veterans and their families that are involved in this. You know, in this economy, we need our retirement.
9: Around 50,000 veterans are affected. The bill has been blocked from a vote by fiscal hawks in the past, but advocates hope it will pass after Congress returns in November. Quill Lawrence, NPR News.
8: One measure the House did pass before adjourning was a sanctions bill against Russia. The measure is now going to President Trump for his signature. It's named for late South Carolina GOP Senator Lindsey Graham, who supported Ukraine strongly. NPR's Joanna Kakissis reports Ukrainian President Volodymyr Zelensky is praising the measure.
11: Writing on social media, Zelensky called the sanctions, quote, an extremely powerful tool that can stop this terrorist war and bring Russia to the point where it has to make peace. Zelensky added that the sanctions have to be powerful enough so diplomatic efforts to end the war can succeed. The bill enables the introduction of tariffs on countries that buy Russian energy. Shortly after the House of Representatives approved it, Russia launched a drone and missile attack throughout Ukraine. At least 20 people were injured in the Ukrainian capital, Kyiv. The bill is now on President Trump's desk awaiting his signature. Joanna Kakissis, NPR News, Kyiv.
8: A team of UN investigators says there are reasonable grounds to think the U.S. committed war crimes in two airstrikes in Iran. This happened on February 28th when the U.S. and Israel launched the war against Iran. NPR's Aya Batraoui says the strikes targeted an elementary school.
12: There's a report out today by a UN investigative body that says there are reasonable grounds to believe the U.S. committed war crimes in airstrikes on Iran at the start of that war. They say those airstrikes killed at least 178 civilians, including 120 school children at a school in Manab in southern Iran. The Pentagon is still investigating that attack.
8: NPR's Aya Batrawi reporting. This is NPR.
3: 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Thanks so much for listening this morning to our Powered by Trust Giving Drive. I'm Lori Jones. I'm here with Eddie Morales from our newsroom. 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That number is 877-583-0309. I do want to say thank you for your support of listening every day. 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I mean, that's trust right there, Eddie, right? Mm-hmm. We're asking you, you know, you voluntarily invest in us when you feel it's right, when you feel you have enough to give us. And you're investing in our mission of providing credible journalism, thoughtful storytelling, and meaningful community connections. That trust is a two-way street. You give that trust to us because we provide credible journalism, and we trust that you are going to keep us going forward with your monthly gifts at 877-583-0309. Some people have been answering the call this morning.
4: Yeah, we have some listeners to thank. Sarah from Sherwood, who increased their monthly support, said, "It's my birthday. Happy birthday."
3: Oh, happy birthday, Sarah.
4: And they also say, "Keeping WUWM going is the best gift I could give myself and the community. Keep up the amazing work." Thank you so
3: awesome.
4: Much.
3: That's awesome. That's cool. I love that. Let's see. Who else do we have here? We've got Dawn and Michael from Pewaukee, new monthly supporters. Well, welcome to the family, Dawn and Michael. And they say, "I love listening, and I have been a listener since we moved to the area in 1987. Thank you. That's awesome.
4: Yeah, thank you so much. And then Vicky from Allenton, a new monthly supporter. Thank you for that.
3: Yes. New monthly supporters are the lifeline to the station. 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I'm Lori Jones. I'm here with Eddie Morales. And shortly, we're gonna go into 1A. But again, the reason we're asking for those monthly gifts is because it helps you plan around your budget, and it helps us plan, because when we have an idea of how much money is coming in each month, it just makes life easier. 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

0: This is 1A. I'm Jen White. Between 2020 and 2025, nearly 200 women in the U.S. died from ectopic pregnancies, almost double the number from the previous 6 years. Ectopic pregnancies happen when an embryo implants outside the uterus where it can't develop properly. If left untreated, the embryo can rupture, causing deadly bleeding. Several of you called to tell us about your experiences with ectopic pregnancies.
1: Hi, I'm Alex. I actually had 2 back-to-back ectopic pregnancies 4 months apart. It was probably the worst experience that I've ever had in my entire life. And when I had them, I actually had a 2-year-old daughter. Obviously, we had to end the pregnancy both times, but it was to save my life because I had a little girl that needed me.
2: Hi, Winnie. My name is Annette. I live in Gloucester County, Virginia. But years ago, I suffered an ectopic pregnancy. I had no idea what was going on. I thought it was just a really severe menstrual cramps. And lo and behold, it turned out I was pregnant. And it got so bad, my sister had to rush me to the emergency room where they wheeled me in right away. But I did suffer hemorrhaging. I lost a fallopian tube, and I had excruciating pain.
0: Alex, Annette, thank you for sharing your stories with us. The treatment for ectopic pregnancies, which are almost never viable, is termination. But since the fall of Roe v. Wade in 2022, terminating a pregnancy has become more complicated in states with abortion restrictions, even in cases where the mother's life is at risk. A new investigation from ProPublica explores the role state abortion bans could be playing in the rise of deaths related to ectopic pregnancies. Joining us now from Vermont Public in Burlington to talk about it is Andrea Suazo. She's a data reporter at ProPublica covering nonprofits and maternal health. Andrea, thank you for joining us.
3: Thank you so much for having me.
0: And with us from San Francisco is Dr. Heather Huddleston. She's an obstetrician, gynecologist, reproductive endocrinologist, and infertility specialist. She's also the chief medical advisor at Alara Health. Dr. Huddleston, it's great to have you.
4: Great to be here.
0: We want to hear from you as well, especially if you are or were pregnant in a state where abortion is restricted or you've experienced an ectopic pregnancy. How easy or difficult was it to get the care you needed? Email us at 1A@WAMU.org. Andrea, let's turn to your analysis of CDC data. You found that nearly 200 women with ectopic pregnancies died between 2020 and 2025. That's compared to about 100 ectopic-related deaths in the previous 6 years. What were some of the biggest disruptions to maternal and reproductive health care during those years that could help explain the jump?
3: Yeah, so the jump we saw, and I want to be clear here, ectopic deaths from ectopic pregnancies are rare. We saw about 4 per million live births prior to 2020. And then after 2020, it jumps to about 8 deaths per million live births in the next 3-year period. And then following that, 9.8 deaths per million live births. So that is, you know, that it's not a huge proportion of maternal deaths writ large, but it is a doubling of that rate. One thing we heard from quite a few experts we spoke to was that broadly, COVID really disrupted maternal care, particularly maternal care that happens in the emergency department, as ectopic care often does, you know, both because hospitals were overburdened with, you know, a pandemic emergency, and because, you know, people may have been delaying going to the emergency department at that time out of concerns for catching COVID, out of concerns that that was not a safe place to necessarily go. And so broadly, we saw quite a big jump in the pregnancy-related death rate during those years, during the height of the COVID pandemic. And then pregnancy-related deaths have largely returned to their pre-pandemic baseline, except in this group of ectopic pregnancies, which has continued to rise that death rate in the years since. And I think the other big change that has happened since 2020 is the Dobbs decision, the fall of Roe v. Wade, and many states implementing these abortion bans.
0: Yeah, let's pause on the analysis for just a moment. Dr. Huddleston, Andrea said that deaths from ectopic pregnancy or ectopic-related deaths are uncommon, but how common is the condition itself?
4: The condition is somewhat rare, but it is about 1-2% of all pregnancies. So it's certainly something that is seen in a busy emergency room very commonly. So it's something that needs to be, I think, staff in emergency rooms, OBGYNs, this is something that they need to be capable of managing, aware that they're going to be coming in at any given time, quite honestly.
0: And are we seeing any changes in the rates of ectopic pregnancies?
4: I think it's a good question. I don't think we know, and I think that's because they don't get tracked very easily. There are things that kind of happen before people get to OB care. There are things that are happening in the emergency room. They may get managed in a variety of different ways, so there's no tracking of it. So we actually don't know the answer to that question, which I think is important.
0: We got this email from Brooke who says, I had an unusual ectopic pregnancy in 2015. An emergency surgery saved my life and also led me down the medical journey of getting diagnosed with a rare endometrial sarcoma. I live in North Carolina and the state abortion restrictions were lowered to 20 weeks post-Dobbs. The chilling effect of abortion restrictions will have cascading effects detrimental to women's health care in general. Now, Andrea, you said that the overturn of Roe is also something that you paid attention to in analyzing this data. And you're not making a direct correlation between that decision and the uptick in ectopic pregnancy-related deaths. But when you look nationwide, how are those deaths playing out in states with and without abortion restrictions?
3: Yeah, so our analysis was not a causal analysis. It can't sort of link specific causes to what we're seeing in the death rate. However, when we grouped states that implemented a strict abortion ban, meaning restricting abortion at 6 weeks or a total abortion ban, and we compared the death rates there to death rates in states without a ban, we saw a continued steep increase in those states with a strict ban, substantially lower death rate in states that did not implement a ban by that 2023 to 2025 period. And what we did then was we sort of went to lawsuits that we knew had been filed. We went to news reports where women were sort of alleging that that there were delays in care. And we called off a lot of doctors. And we just, you know, talked about what could be happening in that part of pregnancy, in what could be changing in care during that part of pregnancy.
0: We'll talk a bit more about that. Dr. Huddleston, though, ectopic pregnancies typically occur within the first few weeks of pregnancy before that prenatal care begins. What are some of the challenges of diagnosing the condition?
4: Right. So, I mean, one is that, yes, it's before prenatal care has been initiated. So a lot of times a person who is struggling with symptoms that could be an ectopic pregnancy may not have a provider at all that they're hooked in with. They need to then go to the emergency room. I think the other big thing is when someone comes into the emergency room with symptoms that could be an ectopic pregnancy, we know they're pregnant, they're early pregnancy, and they're having perhaps some bleeding. Very often, we don't actually know for sure it's an ectopic pregnancy. It's actually somewhat rare that someone comes in and we do an ultrasound and we actually see the ectopic there and can say, oh, you have an ectopic pregnancy. When that happens, it's actually very easy and we know what to do. What's tricky is that very often it's much more complex. The patient will come in, we'll know they're pregnant, we'll look into their uterus with an ultrasound. We won't see a pregnancy clearly. We also won't see an ectopic. And so then they're in this zone of a pregnancy of unknown location. And at that point, it could be an early pregnancy that we just can't see yet because it's so early. It could be a pregnancy that's in the uterus that's going to fail, a miscarriage, or it could be an ectopic pregnancy. And to get to the sort of answer takes more information and often somewhat more time if the patient is stable. You need to be able to follow that patient closely. And so that takes an infrastructure in healthcare that also may not have, you know, been as robust as it was pre-pandemic.
0: Well, and what kind of risk is there to the patient's life if there is a delay in treatment?
4: Well, so it, I guess if you have a patient who is stable and you aren't sure where the pregnancy is, and it could still be a viable pregnancy in the uterus because it's that early, it's fine to observe them for a couple of days and to see what happens to their hormone levels, to see what happens with the imaging, so you can get a definitive diagnosis. That is okay. I think you, if someone's unstable when they come in, you know that you need to act more quickly. But the stable patients, the key is close follow-up.
0: We're talking to Dr. Heather Huddleston. She's an obstetrician, gynecologist, reproductive endocrinologist, and infertility specialist. And Andrea Suatza. She's a data reporter at ProPublica covering nonprofits and maternal health. Coming up, what we know about the trends in maternal and reproductive health in states with a strict abortion ban. And we'd love to hear from you. If you've had an experience with an ectopic pregnancy, how were you able to get the care you needed? Email us at 1A@WAMU.org. We'll be right back.
5: And thank you for listening to 1A on 89.7 WUWM, Milwaukee's NPR, during our Powered by Trust Giving Drive. I'm Lori Jones. I'm here with Eddie Morales from our newsroom. We are looking for you to be one of the 44 monthly supporters that we need to hear from between now and noon to help us stay on track with our goal of unlocking a $15,000 challenge. We're only going to get that $15,000 if we hear from a total of 300 givers, monthly supporters between now and the end of today. You can make that gift of support when you call 877-583-0309, online at WUWM.com/give, or when you click the red donate button in the app. So at the end there, Eddie, Jen asked for people who have experienced this type of pregnancy to share their story. And as a reporter, you're out in the community all the time asking people to share their story. So how do you approach someone who has experienced trauma and still be respectful and get them to trust you?
6: Yeah, that's a really good question, because when interviewing someone who has experienced something traumatic, I think there's definitely a more sensitive and more thoughtful, like considerate approach to those types of interviews. Actually, one of my first ever stories at WWM was from 2022, and that was the 10th anniversary remembrance vigil.
5: Yes.
6: At the Sikh temple in Oak Creek. And for that, you know, there were so many people that were there to honor some of the victims and to remember their lives, but also it was very heavy at certain parts, right? People reflecting on how that impacted them as a community and also their personal family ties and friends. And so, you know, interviews like that, I think really considering how the questions are organized, because you don't want to start off in a certain way and bring up a lot of heavy feelings, but you also don't want to lead into that and then leave those topics, but then revisit them later in the interview, because then you're just bringing that trauma back up again. I think also just on a human level and being compassionate and thinking about how would I want to be approached and talked to about something traumatic in my own life if I was being interviewed. I think it's really important to just start at the human level, right? Like, put the story is important, but I think just being kind to one another and thoughtful about how people are feeling as I'm asking these questions. Maybe we need to take a break. Maybe we need to stop. If this shouldn't make it in the story because you feel uncomfortable, then that's fine, because I think ultimately it's building trust with our listeners, building trust with the community, but also just being a good person and knowing, you know, how to talk to someone and talk about these serious topics.
5: Right. So care for community is one of our values here at WUWM, and I think you summed that up beautifully there, because you appreciate the kind of reporting like Eddie was describing and others that come out of our newsroom. That is why we are here today asking for your monthly support. 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We want to thank Jean from Milwaukee, who increased their monthly support. Thank you so much for that. Brian from Milwaukee, He renewed his annual gift, and that's wonderful. Thank you, Brian. We appreciate that. And Jarman from Milwaukee, a new monthly supporter. And as I just said a little bit ago, new monthly supporters really are the lifeline to what we do here, because we do know that about 7% of our listeners financially support the station. So that leaves a nice big percentage of about 93% who can become financially supporting members. Right, Eddie?
6: Yeah, there's a lot of potential there.
5: Yeah, exactly.
6: And it's so nice to hear from listeners that are increasing their monthly support, becoming monthly supporters, and sharing comments with us. It's so much fun to read those comments on air. And also when I meet those people in the community, like sometimes someone will see my mic flag and recognize WWM and approach and say, hey, I'm a listener. Hey, I'm a supporter. And it's always so much fun having those interactions.
5: Well, that is awesome. That is very cool because, you know, we are yours truly, right? We are owned by our listeners. We're a nonprofit community, forward station. And so that's awesome when they come up to you and share that with you. I bet that puts a big smile on your
6: face. It does.
5: Yeah, that's cool. You can give your gift of support, put it a smile on Eddie and my face when you call 877-583-0309, online at wuwm.com/give, or when you click the red donate button in the app. This is the Powered by Trust Giving Drive. It's happening.

0: is the policy environment in which they are operating that has instilled an intense culture of fear among providers about whether or not the care that they provide will be interpreted as providing an abortion that is prohibited by law if they are seen as intervening too early. And so, as Dr. Huddleston described, you know, it's not always obvious right away whether or not a pregnancy is an ectopic pregnancy. It may be difficult to determine. And what we've heard from the providers that we've talked to is that they are often waiting longer than they probably otherwise would have until there is absolute definitive proof that a pregnancy is ectopic. And as we know, that may be too late.
1: Well, we're getting your stories and questions. We got this from Stephen, who says, is there ever a possibility of an embryo being viable in an ectopic pregnancy? Now, we should note that 90%, over 90% of ectopic pregnancies implant in the fallopian tubes, and those pregnancies are never viable. That's according to the American College of Obstetricians and Gynecologists. But they can also implant in the abdomen, the ovary, the cervix, even a cesarean scars. So, Dr. Huddleston, under what circumstances could an ectopic pregnancy be viable?
2: Really none. I mean, it's essentially not a viable pregnancy, and is dangerous to the mother because it's going to rupture at some point and cause bleeding. So I think that's very clear. What's not clear is when that patient is in that gray area where you're not sure it's in the tube or it could be in the uterus and could be viable. And so the doctor is having to sort of juggle that and wait until there's enough evidence to know for sure that it's not a viable pregnancy in the uterus. And that's where I think we're talking about the delay possibly happening, because providers may be waiting for a level of definitive information that is beyond what we are waiting for in a state perhaps where we don't have that kind of culture.
1: Well, let's turn back to you for more of your experiences with ectopic pregnancy.
3: Hi, my name is Olivia. I'm from Boone, North Carolina. I've had two ectopic pregnancies. I was treated with methotrexate, which has a 65% success rate. And unfortunately, it did not work. So my tube ruptured and I was bleeding internally for a couple hours before I could be treated. The second one, I was also treated with methotrexate and it was successful. I was able to keep both of my tubes, but had I not, I would have, you know, less of a chance to get pregnant in the future. And North Carolina, the laws as far as abortion goes are easier than other states, but I fear that if I was to have another ectopic pregnancy in the future and the laws change, I wouldn't be as lucky. I might not even be here.
1: Thanks for that message. Dr. Huddleston, from a physician's perspective, during a pregnancy, there are complications that can arise that don't fit neatly into exemptions covered in strict abortion laws. So what does that mean for a healthcare practitioner trying to deliver the best care possible for their patients?
2: I mean, I think it's really tough. And I'm, you know, to be clear, not operating in one of those states. And so I can only imagine how difficult it would be to feel that your ability to sort of practice the care that we know is the right care, that is supported by national guidelines of what we should do, to feel that executing that care and those protocols is potentially could be questioned would be a really difficult place to be. And I think what we need to do is to really get the word out that these rises in deaths are happening. And I would say for every one of these deaths, there's probably many more close calls, many more cases of increased hemorrhage, but getting the word out that this is happening and that we need to allow providers to, execute care according to the guidelines that we have in place from American College of Obstetrics and Gynecology to provide the best and safest care.
1: Andrea, what other health complications showed up in the data you analyzed?
4: Yeah, so we sort of separately from our analysis of death certificate data, we also had, we have Texas hospitalization data We were able to narrow in encounters, both inpatient encounters and emergency department encounters, where someone had a diagnosed ectopic pregnancy. And then within those encounters, we kind of looked for indications that someone had kind of serious bleeding, so either a code that indicated a hemorrhage or a transfusion, and that that jumped by, I believe, 29% comparing 2018 and 2019 to 2023 and 2024. So about 310 more women experienced significant bleeding in that post-abortion ban period, and you know, I think that sort of gets a bit to Dr. Huddleston's point that, you know, deaths are a rare outcome, but there are really serious outcomes that appear to be more common and increasingly common.
1: Well, and Dr. Huddleston, is there a risk to future fertility?
2: If someone has an ectopic pregnancy, number one, it has to be treated hands down, right? Because it could be fatal. This is what this data shows. There is a risk to future pregnancy to some degree, no matter what you do, because we know now that there's something in the tube. It may have damaged the tube. There, the two treatments that we have, methotrexate, which is an injection, versus surgery, there's some thought that using methotrexate does, you know, maybe give you a better chance with no disruption to fertility because you're not removing the tube. Mm. So that is one of the reasons we like to try methotrexate first. It also avoids the risks of surgery, but there's guidelines of when we can use methotrexate, when we can use surgery. When we do surgery and we remove a tube, which we need to do sometimes to save the woman's life, the good news is often, as long as the other tube is present, fertility is actually pretty well maintained. So even losing one tube doesn't cut your fertility in half, actually. And so I think women always need to be reassured when we're treating them that, you know, the priority is their safety and their life, and that in many cases, their fertility can be maintained.
1: Having a little trouble with Dr. Huddleston's line, but we'll get her back. We're speaking with Dr. Heather Huddleston. She's an obstetrician, gynecologist, reproductive endocrinologist, and infertility specialist. Also with us, Andrea Suazo. She's a data reporter at ProPublica covering nonprofits and maternal health. And Carrie White, the executive and scientific director of ReSound Research for Reproductive Health. And we're hearing from you. Mary emails, I had an ectopic at 30. I was initially told I was having a miscarriage. A DNC was done to clear out the tissue, yet I continued to have the sensation that I was about to die. The only thing that saved me was that a best friend who was an OBGYN in another city called and said she thought I had a ruptured ectopic and would go into shock soon. She also told me what to tell my primary doctor to make her take action. I lost a fallopian tube, but she saved my life. I'm Jen White. 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
5: 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I'm Laurie Jones. I'm joined this morning by Eddie Morales from our newsroom. 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We need to hear from a total of 300 people by the time we get to 6:30 today. You and I have set our own goal within the goal to hear from 60 people, and we're down to needing to hear from 42 people between now and noon. So we would love it if you were one of those people. Again, go online to WUWM.com/give. But we do have some people to thank who have answered the call, right?
6: Yeah, Carol from Milwaukee, they increased their monthly support. And then Ruth from Franklin, a returning monthly supporter. Thank you so much. And 42 people left. I think we can definitely hit that.
5: Absolutely. Absolutely. So help us get there. Again, call 877-583-0309. So what does your monthly support do, right? If I'm giving you money every month, I want to know, how are you spending it? Okay. Well, you may remember about a year ago, we lost federal funding. So the community stepped up like you wouldn't believe to help us with that, not only with your dollars, but also with your moral support as well. And we certainly felt that. Well, it's a new fiscal year, and we have to replace that $350,000 every year. So part of your monthly giving will go to that. What else, Eddie?
6: Yeah, I think a lot of the equipment that I use and that we all use on the content team, and some of that you can see yourself at, you know, on our social media pages, because we've done a lot of digital elements to incorporate within our pieces. So, you know, things like on Instagram, we create these reels that go along with the pieces. The digital team does a wonderful job with that, and it's a collaborative effort as well. And so you can see, I think really what it is meeting the listeners at where they get their stories, where they want to consume that content, and then also being able to see it in a short form there and then see the extended version on our website as well. But yeah, that goes to the equipment that we use when we're capturing video, recording audio. These are so many, there's so many different aspects to producing and telling a story.
5: Yeah, and actually Maya and I were ribbing you earlier this week when you were showing us all the kit that you carry around all the time. He's ready to capture your story at all moments of any day. If you run into Eddie Morales, be ready. He might put a microphone in front of you and ask your story.
6: Yeah, I have like 3 microphones, like 4 cables, all of it, cable
5: batteries.
6: Ties. And yep, it's very organized.
5: Yes, he is very organized. 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
1: Let's get back to ectopic pregnancies and a stark rise in pregnancy-related death and what it signals about the state of maternal health nationwide. We're here with Andrea Suazo. She's a data reporter at ProPublica covering nonprofits and maternal health. Dr. Heather Huddleston, she's an obstetrician gynecologist, reproductive endocrinologist, and infertility specialist. And Carrie White, executive and scientific director at ReSound Research for Reproductive Health. We still want to hear from you, especially if you are or were pregnant in a state where abortion is restricted or you've experienced an ectopic pregnancy. We heard from Amber, who says, I'm from Oklahoma and live in Massachusetts. I suffered an ectopic pregnancy in 2013 and still remember the utter urgency of my doctors to get me treated. And by Massachusetts law, the life-saving methotrexate shot to end the inviable pregnancy was free. I shudder to think what might have happened if it occurred in my home state. An ectopic pregnancy is traumatic enough, and these cruel abortion laws only make the mental health of women in these tragic situations worse. We also heard from Doris, who says, many years ago, I had an ectopic pregnancy. I had been trying to get pregnant for several years. An ultrasound didn't reveal anything. Blood tests indicated a failing pregnancy. I ended up having emergency surgery to remove the fallopian tube where the pregnancy was. You can still add your voice to the conversation. Email us, 1A@WAMU.org. Now, since the start of President Trump's second term, the administration has slashed the CDC's funding and staffing dedicated to healthcare research, including reproductive and maternal health. Lee Warner is the former chief of the Women's Health and Fertility Branch in the CDC's Division of Reproductive Health. He worked at the agency for 29 years before retiring in 2025. We asked him how recent funding and staffing cuts are affecting the agency's work, specifically on reproductive outcomes.
8: Deaths from hemorrhage remain a leading cause of pregnancy-related death, with ectopic pregnancy playing a significant role. It's ironic that despite all the attention given to maternal mortality, two-thirds of the staff from CDC's Division of Reproductive Health, with subject matter expertise that could help address this problem, are on paid administrative leave and remain so since April of last year. These individuals should be allowed to return to their positions to fulfill our collective mission of protecting the health of mothers and infants in this country.
1: I mean, Carrie, just put this conversation in the context of the state of maternal health more broadly in the U.S. right now.
0: Yeah, I mean, we know that there is a problem with maternal mortality in the United States. The rates of maternal death in the United States are higher than in many other developed countries with high incomes. And it has been that way for some time. What we also know is that in many of the states that have enacted abortion bans, maternal mortality was higher in those states before the bans went into effect. So these are also states that have... many of them have not expanded Medicaid, where there are a lot of reproductive age women who lack health insurance or who lack consistent access to health care as a result of this. And they're not able to get the kinds of medical care to help address preventable health problems that may complicate a pregnancy or manage health problems that they have so that they can enter and go through pregnancy as healthy as possible. And we also know from the analysis of state level data and national data that a lot of these maternal deaths are preventable. There are things that can be done to help reduce the number of people who are dying in their pregnancy. And having access to consistent health care is one of the things that is going to help drive down those deaths.
1: Well, and Dr. Huddleston, because ectopic pregnancies, as we said, typically occur before prenatal care begins at 10 weeks, patients may turn to an emergency department for care where doctors are typically less familiar with the complication. They may be less familiar with its dangers and just overall gynecological and obstetric care. So what does that mean for the patient's treatment?
2: Right. I mean, I think this is where there's a big gap in our system where patients don't maybe have a primary care doctor they know or an OBGYN that they can get into when they're in an early pregnancy situation. So they're showing up at the emergency room, which I think really isn't an ideal place, especially when we know there may be some long-term follow-up. So if part of the process of understanding whether someone has an ectopic pregnancy requires that patient come back the next day for another blood test or 2 days later for another ultrasound so we can get the additional data we need to make a definitive diagnosis, the emergency room clearly is not set up for long-term care following patients. And so in some ways, I think one gap we have, and this is in every state, is a better way to have that sort of outpatient management happening in an efficient way. And so I certainly think a solution that we could think to is, are there better systems that we can put in place for helping women who are in the very early stages of pregnancy?
1: But Carrie, better understanding which systems could help prevent death, that comes from research. You have to understand how the systems in place are actually working. But we heard from Lee Warner about the institutional knowledge that has left the CDC. And when we think about that, or when research into critical maternal and reproductive health outcomes is interrupted or canceled, what does that mean for how we understand maternal health outcomes and maternal mortality?
0: Yeah, we really need these long-standing systems of public health, surveillance, and institutional officials who are committed to maintaining these systems to help all of us understand what is happening in maternal health at the state level, at the national level. And we have really seen a weakening and in some cases dismantling of these systems over the last several years. This not only includes the officials who have been put on administrative leave at the CDC, but at the state level, some of these other key systems of surveillance around or monitoring around pregnancy-related health, like the Pregnancy Risk Assessment and Monitoring System that many states run to assess people's access to prenatal care, pregnancy-related care, and early infant health. The response rates for many of these surveys are low. There has been a divestment from this program at the federal level. And these are some of the key pieces of information that researchers and public health officials need to understand what challenges people are experiencing in their pregnancy-related care from the people who are seeking that care themselves, and what solutions may then be able to be created to address those challenges, reduce those barriers. I think another key thing that the divestment and disengagement around monitoring maternal health in this country is it doesn't allow us, doesn't give us the information that we need to try to tackle what we already know are profound racial and ethnic disparities in maternal health in this country. Pregnant Black people in this country have higher rates of maternal death, poorer pregnancy-related outcomes than white women in this country. And without that information, we're not going to be able to tackle those challenges.
1: Andrea, so far, the CDC and other federal agencies have not issued a public response to the increase in deaths from ectopic pregnancies. What did the Department of Health and Human Services tell you about its plans to support maternal and reproductive health?
4: Yeah, so they told us that they continue to track maternal mortality, and they told us this important work is being accelerated across the department to support healthy mothers, healthy babies, and strong families. We do know that the CDC had created an initiative, or had sort of formed an initiative with the American College of Obstetricians and Gynecologists, ACOG, that aimed to educate emergency medicine doctors about general reproductive health care. And they are working on ectopic pregnancies due to conversations that they had. They're working on issuing some guidelines for emergency medicine doctors on sort of how to handle, how to diagnose and treat ectopic pregnancies in the ED. The CDC is no longer funding that partnership. Mm-hmm. They're no longer a part of that partnership as of last year. And ACOG is now funding that themselves.
1: Well, it's interesting. In the UK, they experienced a similar spike in ectopic pregnancy deaths during the pandemic. That's part of the period you analyzed, Andrea. But they responded very differently than in the U.S. What happened there?
4: Yeah. So there are a lot of differences between the UK's healthcare system and the US's healthcare system, including that it's a nationalized healthcare system. And so they just have faster access to data. They can respond quicker, and they have a smaller population than the US does. However, they identified a COVID era surge in deaths in the UK and Ireland, and their maternal mortality investigation they do case studies, and so they identified several specific instances where faster, better triaging of ambulance services would have potentially made a difference in that death. That it was, you know, it was urgent enough that the woman bled out before she reached emergency services. And so they changed how people experiencing ectopic pregnancy symptoms are prioritized in ambulance services. And so now they're prioritized at the top severity level. So ambulances will get dispatched faster. And they did a lot of sort of outreach on both educating, you know, the medical community and the public about what this might look like, what the sort of urgency to respond is. But, you know, really, I think Marion Knight, who leads that investigation, said really the first step was identifying that issue and then figuring out how to change things to address these preventable deaths.
1: We're talking to Andrea Suazo. She's a data reporter at ProPublica covering nonprofits and maternal health. Dr. Heather Huddleston, she's an obstetrician gynecologist, reproductive endocrinologist and infertility specialist. And Carrie White, executive and scientific director of ReSound Research for Reproductive Health. I'm Jen White. 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
5: 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I'm Laurie Jones. I'm here with Eddie Morales, and we are looking for your monthly gift of support at 877-583-0309, online at WUWM.com/give, or when you click the red donate button in the app. We have an overall goal, Eddie, of hearing from 300 monthly supporters before 6:30 today. You and I set our own mini goal inside the goal of hearing from 60 people during our three-hour shift. We've got a little over an hour left, and we need to hear from 42 more people. Our audience never lets us down, so I know that they're going to definitely help us with their gift of support. I do want to thank Barry from East Troy, who gave an additional gift, and I especially want to thank Barry from East Troy because one of the things that we are raising money for right now is our transmitter, and Barry in East Troy needs us to have a nice, strong transmitter in order to get our signal there in East Troy. So, Barry, thank you so much for your gift. It's going to go towards getting a brand new transmitter, which is going to help everybody in southeastern Wisconsin hear us much stronger, help us weather some of the weather issues that we experience because of our very old transmitter. So thank you to all of you for your monthly gifts of support. A lot of it goes towards reporting like what Eddie and his colleagues in the newsroom do, but a lot of it also goes to the hardware that just allows us to broadcast to you each and every day. So, Eddie, I call you my museum guy, and that's because you love to visit all the museums in town, and actually even sometimes Madison and the greater area. And I always end up going to a museum because I heard a story that you did. But one that I recently really enjoyed was about the cardboard sculptures at the Linden Sculpture Garden. And I thought I was just going to learn about the sculptures. But that story was about so much more than just the art. It was about family. It was about Chinese history. It was about sustainability. It was about immigration. Is that how you started out?
6: Yeah, absolutely not.
5: Oh, okay.
6: Yeah. It was just like, you know, it was, it started off with a pitch that was given to us. I've done some other stories, with the, Organization of Chinese Americans about, you know, different historical markers and things like that. As a general assignment reporter, I cover a wide range of topics, but I do like to lean into the arts and culture and cover some of the museums and things like that. With this story, I approached it as, you know, I'll go there, I'll meet with the artist, and this will probably, you know, just be an interview, and we'll air it as an interview format. But I think with his personal story, his inspiration for his sculptures, the fact that he uses cardboard to create these sculptures that just have such and so much expression in the faces, the techniques that he uses, and then his family's backstory, I just felt like it was better suited for a narrative piece.
5: If you want to see some of the pieces that Eddie's talking about, well, of course you can go to the Linden Sculpture Garden, who, by the way, are a supporter of the radio station, so they support us. We'd love for you to support them as well. But you can also go to our website. If you just Google cardboard sculptures, WU UWM. It will take you to the story, and the artwork is amazing. The expression, as you said, that are in the faces, especially the one called The Road Leads Home, which I think is a sculpture of his grandmother with a child on her back. I mean, it's just amazing to think that is cardboard.
6: Yeah, absolutely. And being able to, that was, I think, a very impactful part of it for me, being able to interview him and talk to him directly about this piece while standing in front of it was just hearing that family story of, you know, making the journey to Wisconsin, what it meant for him growing up in Wisconsin. Now he lives in New York as an artist, but, you know, he started off as an engineer working for his father. And so there's just so many elements to this story that, again, I felt like was really well suited for a more narrative approach to really to weave his story into a more of a narrative. And, I absolutely recommend people check it out because it was one of my favorite stories I've done this year.
5: Yeah,
6: for sure.
5: one of mine as well. And you can support that kind of reporting from Eddie, from the other members of our newsroom when you make your gift of monthly support. 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Fresh Air is coming up next with a conversation with R&B singer Jill Scott. Looking forward to that. Stick around.
9: Live from NPR News, I'm Lakshmi Singh. OpenAI is disclosing 6 more cases of artificial intelligence programs misbehaving. Months after the so-called Hugging Face hacking incident amped up concerns about AI spiraling out of human control. This week, major AI tech rivals, including the maker of ChatGPT, banded together to declare the need for a coordinated slowdown in AI development. NPR's John Ruwitch has more on OpenAI's latest warning.
10: OpenAI says it's put in place a new framework for disclosing what AI companies call misalignment episodes. That is, incidents when artificial intelligence goes off script and does things that humans didn't ask for. It highlighted new cases from the past 6 months. In one, an AI research model made up its own instructions to disregard constraints that humans had put on it for testing. In another, the company found cases of AI deciding to conceal mistakes or bad behavior. The company also found AI models fabricating information and AI agents working together when they weren't asked to. OpenAI says the reports are initial disclosures, not a comprehensive account of all known misalignment or ongoing investigations, but it says it's committed to sharing more over time. John Ruwitch, NPR News.
9: Protests are happening worldwide over rising fuel prices. In the United States, they're still climbing. Diesel's hit another record high. This as top global oil exporter Saudi Arabia faces a renewed war in Yemen against the Houthis with attacks on its energy infrastructure. And NPR's Aya Batraoui is covering this from Dubai.
11: An official in Saudi Arabia who spoke anonymously in order to discuss security matters confirmed to NPR that there was a meeting over the weekend between the U.S. and the Houthis in Oman. And the official says that CENTCOM Chief Brad Cooper briefed Saudi Crown Prince on Monday about that meeting and said that the Houthis said they would not attack U.S. or Israeli vessels in the Red Sea, that those attacks are focused only on Saudi oil tankers and carriers. And that official told NPR that the U.S. is helping the Saudis with planning and is sharing intel on Houthi forces and weapons depots.
9: U.S. farmers in rural northern border states are trying to adapt to new retaliatory tariffs on farm equipment from Canada. Here's NPR's Kirk Sigler.
12: Lee Dahlman farms in Montana's Golden Triangle, one of the country's top wheat-growing areas. He's been trying to save money on fertilizer by rotating in crops like lentils that naturally inject nitrates into his soil and using new smart tech that selectively drops fertilizer or pesticides from his sprayer.
13: So does tariffs affect me? No. Does it bother me? No. Some things may be made in Canada. Yeah, but as long as you're smart and wise about it. You know, we don't have to buy out of Canada.
12: Still, farmers like Dahlman here say Canada is an important trading partner.
9: That's NPR's Kirk Sigler reporting. 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
5: 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I'm Lori Jones. I'm here with Eddie Morales from the WUWM Newsroom. 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Eddie and I set a much smaller goal for ourselves inside the bigger goal, and that was to hear from 60 people during the 3 hours that we are on the air. We still need to hear from 42 in the next hour. So let's get this going. Let's get those phones ringing at 877-583-0309. We are committed to being open about how we report our stories, how we make our editorial decisions, how we fund our work. And that's one of the things we get to do during these giving drives, is pull back the curtain on how the sausage is made, if you will, right, Eddie?
6: Yeah.
5: So I have a question for you, because in preparation of talking to you today, I listened back to several of your recent stories, and I noticed that one story was kind of more of a narrative, like there was, yes, audio from the person you interviewed, but then you wove narrative to get from soundbite to soundbite.
6: Mm-hmm.
5: Another one was just a straight up interview, you asking questions and the person giving the answer back. Another one was a conversation between you and Jimmy Gutierrez from our newsroom, talking about a topic that the two of you have been covering and kind of the history of it. So how do you make the decision of what the format is going to be?
6: Yeah, it's a good question, because sometimes I'll go into a news coverage topic and I think it will be one thing, but it turns out to be another. Mm. That was the case with the first story you mentioned that we talked about last break,
5: the cardboard sculpture. Mm-hmm.
6: Yeah, exactly. So with that, I thought it would be more of just like a one-on-one interview, and that's the format that it would air in. But again, because of his background, his story, it just made sense to me to kind of narrate and fill in some of those elements and then include sound bites from him and just create this more narrative approach to take listeners on this journey, mm-hmm, of his personal artistic journey, and then also his family's journey as well.
5: And you took me on a journey.
6: And when it comes to just like a one-on-one interview, one example of that would be our coverage that we did as a team about 1 year after the historic floods last August.
5: Mm-hmm.
6: And I went to a community organizing event, and that was a produced piece, but my follow-up to that was, let's talk with one of the organizers of that event. And to me, that felt more like a question and answer discussion. Let's learn about the behind the scenes of creating this event, community-led efforts to rally around this issue of flood mitigation, and, how did this affect people in their personal lives? And then also you mentioned the collaboration that I did with Jimmy Gutierrez, and he had this idea to work together because we've both covered FRT in different stories throughout the years.
5: Facial recognition technology.
6: That's right.
5: Go ahead.
6: And so that approach was us sitting in the studio together, having a discussion and really doing like an overview of how did this community pushback lead to changes, actual actions that took place on a local government level due to the pushback and the organization that the community had. So that approach was more of like, hey, let's sit down, let's tell listeners, and let's guide them through this through our reporting and then also through some interviews that we did for that piece.
5: Yeah, thanks for sharing that. I mean, I think it's really interesting to know that so much thought goes into it. I mean, there's the pitching process, there's the getting yes to do the story, there's the going out to collect the information to bring it back to our listeners. But as you said, sometimes these things evolve in the moment depending on what it is.
6: Mm-hmm.
5: I find that really interesting. Thanks for sharing that. Because you appreciate all of the local reporting that you hear on WUWM. A monthly gift of support will keep it strong and evolving and going forward into the future. 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We are going to hear now from Fresh Air, Tanya Mosley, talking to R&B singer Jill Scott.
14: This is Fresh Air. I'm Tanya Mosley, and my guest today is singer, songwriter, and actor Jill Scott. She released her sixth studio album, To Whom This May Concern, last spring, her first new music in a decade. Here's a single from the album called Pressure.

0: The song went to number one on the Billboard Adult R&B Airplay chart, and it's about the weight of being asked to look, sound, and move through the world a certain way, and being desired in private, but not claimed in public, and the quiet courage it takes to stop performing for someone else's comfort. Jill Scott has been making music for more than 25 years. The story goes that Questlove of the Roots first discovered her as part of Philadelphia's spoken word scene. Her 2000 debut, Who is Jill Scott? Words and Sounds, Volume 1, answered its own question with double platinum sales, 3 Grammy nominations, and a sound that has helped define neo-soul. Since then, Scott has won 3 Grammys, written a best-selling book of poetry, and built an acting career that has spanned from HBO's The Number One Ladies Detective Agency, BET Plus's First Wives Club, and the role of Sheila in Tyler Perry's Why Did I Get Married? A character so beloved, Tyler Perry brought her back for Why Did I Get Married Again for Netflix. And Jill Scott, welcome to Fresh Air.
1: Thank you.
0: It's a pleasure to have you.
1: I feel the same way. I'm so happy to be here.
0: That song, Pressure, what a song for your first single in 13 years. It comes from such a personal place, and I just want to know the inspiration behind it.
1: Pressure was one of the last songs that I got. I've been collecting music from producers for quite some time in order to make this album. And I heard it, and I love the dissonance in the chords. Mm-hmm. The chords felt so dark and haunting. But it also, the music felt very sexy as well. Like, what is this energy? Mm-hmm. And I put paper to pen, and those are the first things that came out. I wanted you to be mine in the daytime as well as the night. Oh, this is someone who is desired but not claimed. I like that idea because I know that there are people who didn't choose my beloved Beyonce. Mm-hmm. You know, there are people who passed, you know, on Tyler the Creator. You know, it's not specifically just for someone who is plus size or who is brown skin or who has freckles or, you know, is bow-legged. You know, it's the fact that you could be all of what you are and someone would pass on it, desire you privately, but because society says that someone has to look a certain way or be a certain way or that you want to gain favor by having someone who looks a certain way on your arm. You know, I've seen it a lot, and it's always disturbed me, quite frankly, that you're not even choosing what you actually like.
0: There's a widely circulated essay from a writer named Jasmine Kanick who said that Pressure lands as a recognition for grown women. And she used that term in specifically. And I want to read an excerpt. She writes, "What Jill Scott offers in Pressure is something rare. She names the weight grown women carry quietly, the pressure to be everything, hold everything, absorb everything, and will still make it look graceful. She understands what it feels like to realize you weren't rejected because you lacked value, but because your fullness didn't fit someone else's image."
1: Word. Absolutely. Well said.
0: How does it feel to start with something that's so rough and raw, and then you create this piece of work with an intention, and then your intention is received?
1: It's overwhelming.
0: Uh-huh.
1: It really is overwhelming. I know what I meant. I know how much I wanted the album to reach people in a real way. I wanted it so bad. I wanted it so, and I worked so hard for it. I pined over every line, every word, every inflection.
0: When you say you wanted it so bad, I mean, the thing that the headline of this record, this album, was it's been 10 years. It's been a whole decade.
1: Yes.
0: And you've been gone living life and doing your own thing. When you say you've been pining it, you've been wanting it, what do you mean? Was that break intentional? Or was it also a mix of you just trying to find your way back in some way to get to that thing that you're talking about?
1: I literally loved writing from the very first time I read Nikki Giovanni's poetry. Loved it.
0: And how old was that? When was that?
1: I was, I think, 12 or 13.
0: Uh-huh.
1: Loved it. Never really saw myself on paper before. I could smell the lotion between my grandmother's legs when she would braid my hair when I read Nikki Giovanni. Like, I love that. I want to write like that.
0: And when you say you want to write like that, I think for me, one of the most powerful things about Nikki Giovanni is she made the ordinary so beautiful. It was the place you wanted to be. Talking about the joy of killing a pregnant roach, you know?
1: Yeah. Yes. Yes, I know that joy.
0: There's actually a song on the album called Ode to Nikki.
1: That's right.
0: And what's really powerful about it is it's in the cadence of the way Nikki wrote. I want to play a little bit of it, and we'll talk a little bit more about it on the other side.

0: That was my guest, Jill Scott, and that's a cut from her latest album, To Whom This May Concern, and that cut is called Ode to Nikki, and you were really young, so you were about 12 or 13 when you first found her. Do you remember what it was you were reading?
1: No. I honestly don't remember what it was. I should. I remember the pictures, and I remember how I felt. It was a book of poetry. But my English teacher, her name was Fran Danish. She gave us a list of people to do an essay about. And I landed on Nikki Giovanni. And I just thought it was probably like some Italian guy or some Italian lady.
2: Yes.
1: And I found this poet. Ego tripping, obviously, you know, was big for me, particularly in the quote-unquote neo-soul era. We were all discovering poets and having poetry slams.
0: Mm.
1: In college, I tried to get into her class and couldn't.
0: Yeah.
1: Oh, I tried. Couldn't get in that class. I never actually had a chance to shake her hand.
0: You never met her.
1: I never met her. But the impact is massive.
0: Let's take a short break. If you're just joining us, my guest is singer and actor Jill Scott. We'll be right back after a break. But first, if you value conversations like this one that let an artist talk not only about the work she's made, but about the people, places, and experiences that shaped her, please consider supporting Fresh Air and your local station. 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I'm Tanya Mosley, and this is Fresh Air.
3: I would never dare to correct Tanya Mosley, but I'm going to say because it's important to you. 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I'm Lori Jones. I'm here with Eddie Morales from our newsroom. I have a long history with Jill Scott, not personally, but I used to work in R&B radio for about 25 years, and I played her when she first came out. I love her. I think she's fantastic. Always have known that she started out by writing. Loved that she transitioned later to acting. Just a wonderful person. And she mentioned there in the conversation that she's loved writing since she was 12 or 13. So she discovered that passion and that expression at an early age. But I want to talk about a story that you did recently, Eddie, for Bubbler Talk, where somebody discovered a way to come to self-expression kind of later in life.
4: Yeah, absolutely. So Bubbler Talk, it's always fun going through those questions from our listeners that, you know, submit something that they're curious about. Mm-hmm. And one thing that caught my attention was a listener asked about what the steampunk scene is like in Wisconsin and the Milwaukee area. And I knew what steampunk, you know, I know what that is. Some people don't on staff. That was actually kind of fun, you know, as I brought this idea up. There, people are like, what is steampunk?
3: Okay, well, let's talk about it a little bit.
4: Yeah, it's sort of this subculture, and the aesthetic is like Victorian era fashion, mm-hmm. sort of mixed with this science fiction element. So some historical fiction involved. But really what it is people create characters and they cosplay or dress up as mm-hmm. them and then attend events. So it's this kind of community bonding thing, but also this sort of form of self-expression through mm-hmm. art. Mm-hmm. And I think that's one of my takeaways from working on the piece was just seeing how people got into this hobby and then also seeing how that has changed their life, how they've made connections through it and how they've been able to express themselves and kind of think about who they want to be in their personal and real life and how they express that through these characters that they come up with. It was really great to chat with a lot of those people in the community.
3: Yeah, and the gentleman in particular who asked the question, It was like his mother had just passed away or had recently passed away, right?
4: Mm-hmm.
3: And he and his wife and his mother-in-law?
4: That's right.
3: Went to the Bristol Renaissance Fair. And this is where he discovered this, right? And he's deep into it now.
4: Yeah, like as a way to sort of, you know, get out of their heads, he said, and to sort of cope with that grief, they decided, let's do something we've never done before. Let's go to the Ren Faire.
3: Right.
4: And his wife had plans to dress up. He didn't want to dress up. He just, you know, it kind of felt like out of his element if mm-hmm. he did. But then he realized when he got there that he was the odd one out because so many people were dressed up.
3: Yeah.
4: And so, yeah, he just bought some outfits on site, and that changed everything for him.
3: Well, and, you know, if people are just tuning in, they don't know that we just had a conversation about how sometimes a story goes from one thing to another thing. But this was probably you like, oh, cool, you know, steampunk. Let's look into it for Bubbler Talk. But it actually ended up being part of telling his story as well.
4: Yeah, yeah, telling his story and then just deciding like, all right, well, he found this through visiting the Ren Faire. Why don't I visit the Ren Faire? So that was a fun aspect to be able to do that for work, but also to be able to capture those sounds from the Ren Faire yeah. and sort of bring the listeners there, because that was, you know, that's part of bringing our listeners, right? That's mm-hmm. part of producing the piece and making it sound rich. So a little behind the scenes on that. And then also looking for people in the crowd, right? There were a lot of pirates. It was a RenCon weekend, so it was like a mixed theme, but a lot of people in pirate themed outfits. But as soon as I would spot somebody with like a top hat and goggles, I'm like, that's steampunk. So I just go run over to them and, nice. And introduce myself. So I was able to include someone's you know, interview from that as well into the piece.
3: Yeah. Well, for those of you who appreciate Bubbler Talk, definitely a great reason for you to become a monthly supporter of the station so we can keep answering your questions. You can call 877-583-0309. 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If we hear from 300 monthly supporters overall, it started on Tuesday and it ends today at 6:30, we're going to unlock a $15,000 challenge. Eddie and I set a little goal for ourselves to hear from 60 people during our shift today. We need to hear from 39 more. We've got just over 35 minutes in order to make that happen. So please, oh, just now down to 37. Yay.
4: Yes.
3: Okay. We're chipping away at it. We've got some people to thank quickly as well. Let's see. Robert from Mount Pleasant, a new monthly supporter. 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
1: Everything has led me to this place. As this 53-year-old woman who is, you know, maneuvering her career the way she wants to, how she wants to, when she wants to, for whom she wants to, this is all been a part of the plan I didn't know that was even happening. But I love it. I'm the same little girl who read a poem for my 8th grade graduation and got a standing ovation. And I meant what I said. The school that I went to, it had air condition. It had carpets on the floor. It had lockers. It had lunch. And from the school that I had come from before, you know, this was a revelation. This was everything. It set me up for wanting more, right? So that little girl who reads the poem and everybody stands up, and I'd never really done anything in public before, you know, got this, yes, we hear you, we feel you, we understand it, we see it too. It let me know that I wasn't alone, that there are people who dream for real. This is what To Whom This May Concern is all about. It's that little girl mixed with some living, you know, being a daughter. My father passed, being a mother. My son is in this critical area, being a daughter as well to my mother. That's a whole other dynamic. Now I'm the leader in our household, you know, when my mother has been my mother. Now I have to mother my mother. Like, ooh, a lot of stuff. I turned 50. There was a light that clacked loudly in my ears. And there's no going back. I'm here now. This is the best life I have ever had. Period.
2: You're at this place of such beauty where you say, I am living the life I want to live. I am the age that I have always dreamed of being. But has it always been that way for you?
1: For me, it really is about the journey. Listen, all that I wanted was a house on Spring Garden.
2: And that's in Philly. Mm-hmm. Yeah. That's and what's Spring Garden like?
1: 3-4-story homes. They have white marble steps with wrought iron banisters, tall ceilings with very intricate crown molding and hardwood floors. I mean, dream. I would walk by there real slow, hoping that somebody would have their window or their door open so I could take a peek. That's not what I come from, but I wanted it. That's all I wanted. That was it. And I was going to sit on the steps with my cat, and I was going to drink coffee with my legs crossed. That was the dream.
2: Yes.
1: My crown molding is so beautiful.
2: Is there a moment when you realized
1: every
2: I'm
1: day?
2: Here?
1: Every day. Yeah. Every day. Like, I'm sure it's annoying. You know, I'm sure somehow, somewhere in somebody that this is annoying, that anybody could feel so self-satisfied. I feel satisfied when so often everything seems so terrible. Relationships are bad. Kids are bad. The system is bad. And it is. It really, really is. And there are people who live within the light that follow that inner voice, even when it sucks. They make terrible, wonderful mistakes and learn.

0: learn from them.
1: Mm-hmm. Let's talk a little bit about growing up in Philadelphia. You grew up primarily with your mom and your grandmother.
0: Yes.
1: In North Philly.
0: Yes.
1: And this is not always the case, but the thing that I've been thinking about is some of the lessons that you learn by being in a multi-generational home of women.
0: Mm.
1: You're someone who exudes very much femininity and softness, but also kind of a way of being. You set this intention with every piece of music that you put out there. What was your multi-generational household like?
0: Mm. Good question. First of all, full of love and humor. My mother and my grandmother both competed for my attention. Yep.
1: Through humor?
0: Sometimes.
1: Yeah.
0: Sometimes. I've been beloved. Okay. So, they competed for my attention. My grandmother was born in 1917. She had a whole bunch of stories. Bunches and bunches of stories. She's brown, so brown, and her skin texture was like a soft peach. Stunning. She looks very much like the actress. I think her name is Wunmi.
1: Oh, from Sinners.
0: Yes.
1: Uh-huh. Yeah.
0: That's what my grandmother looked like.
1: Mm-hmm.
0: She's the one that gave me God. Mm. My grandmother.
1: She introduced you to God.
0: Here.
1: Was she also a singer herself?
0: Yes, but only in private.
1: You I think I've heard you say she sounded like Mahalia Jackson.
0: Something like that. Just sincere.
1: What were the other ways that your mom and grandma tried to get your attention, compete for your attention? That's an interesting thing because typically it's the other way around. The kid is trying to get the attention of the adults.
0: No. My grandmother was in the front room, my mother was in the back, and I could go and visit one, and then I had to go and visit the other, and then go visit the other, and that was my days, you know, going back and forth, but they wouldn't come together. Now, they worked together beautifully in creating a home.
1: Mm.
0: A home was very, very important to my grandmother and became very important to my mother as well. We lived in North Philadelphia. There were lots of RODENTSs.
1: Yeah.
0: My mother fought them hand and nail.
1: Like literally.
0: Literally.
1: Like mice and roaches.
0: Yes, that. Uh-huh. Fought them hard, and she won. She got the house next door to us. It had been abandoned. It was one of the reasons why there was so much going on. Got that house, cleaned that house up.
1: Do you remember when she decided, I'm going to buy that house next door, and I'm a clean it up? And what you thought as a young girl watching your mom do that?
0: I just thought it was dope. These are the things I expect out of her. My mother will make you a pair of pants, you know. She could do that. Make you a great soup that'll keep you full all day long. You know, she could do that. She started doing drywall with people.
1: Hmm.
0: You know, a way to make money, but also to learn how to put up drywall. And then she started learning how to put down hardwood floors and then some plumbing. So she was hanging around some people that knew how to do some things.
1: Was this all in her day job? Because she was a dental hygienist too, right?
0: Right. For a while.
1: Mm-hmm.
0: She was a dental hygienist till I was about 14.
1: Mm-hmm.
0: But then, you know, after that, it was, I'm going to do whatever I want. And that was a little tough because we didn't know, you know, how we were eating.
1: Mm-hmm.
0: But she did what she wanted to do. And one of the things she wanted to do was clean up this house. It was important to her. And that's what she did.
1: Because all those rodents in an abandoned house is making it their way to your house.
0: Right.
1: Yeah.
0: Right.
1: Was there a lot of music in your home?
0: There was some.
1: Uh-huh.
0: There were nights when my mother wanted to talk, and she would play Millie Jackson. And we would drink Manischewitz. That was a thing.
1: What is that?
0: Manischewitz is like a Jewish wine. I think it's not very good. It's very sweet.
1: And how old were you?
0: I don't know, maybe 15, 16.
1: Yeah.
0: But having a little Manischewitz and listening to Millie Jackson or the Pointer Sisters. My mother's music was very rooted in womanhood.
1: Mm.
0: My grandmother's music was very rooted in Jehovah God.
1: Mm.
0: And my music was rooted in like verses. Hip hop. Storytelling.
1: Right. Yes.
0: Nikki Giovanni. Mm-hmm. She opened a door. I never turned back.
1: Our guest today is Grammy-winning artist Jill Scott. Jill's story is, in part, a story about learning to recognize your own voice. She found poetry as a teenager, discovered that other people could hear something in her words, and eventually built a career by refusing to separate her music from the life she was actually living. After a decade away, she returned with music that reflects who she is now. A daughter, a mother, an artist, and a woman who says she is finally living the life she imagined. Those are the kinds of journeys we want to explore on Fresh Air. 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
2: 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I'm Lori Jones. I'm here with Eddie Morales. I mentioned at the top of this hour that I have a long history with Jill Scott because I worked in R&B radio for years and years and years and played her music for a long time. But as Tanya said, I'm learning a lot about Jill Scott during this conversation. I feel like she's given me a nice warm hug, and that's a nice thing on a kind of dreary Thursday mm-hmm. like we're experiencing today. It's a wonderful, lovely conversation. I know you're a huge music fan, love to go to live shows, Eddie, and you and Mayan Silver got to do something really cool this summer, right? And you went to Eau Claire for an interesting festival.
3: Yeah, yeah. And so Mayan is also a very, you know, she loves music, and she also incorporates that into a lot of her pieces as well. It's always fun to listen to. But yeah, we were able to collaborate on a piece about the Eau Claire's music festival in Eau Claire that used to be an annual event, and then it took like this 8-year hiatus and it came back to the community. So the piece was really about what does this mean to the community, and how unique that is, right? It's something that's helmed by Bon Iver frontman Justin Vernon. Mm-hmm. And so it's, you know, so unique that there's this huge artist from that area who brings this festival to the community. And so that was a lot of fun to be able to attend that and bring listeners there and talk to some of the artists, talk to some of the attendees, get an idea of what that creative outlet means and how it's also more than a music fest. It incorporates a lot of art installations, and also there was like these writing workshops. So it's really this kind of collaborative, creative event, which also has live music.
2: So after listening to the story, I wanted to go, but it sounds like it's not necessarily going to be an annual event anymore.
3: Yeah, that was an interesting thing. The sentiment that we got from people we interviewed was how much this means to the community, how great it would be if this continued, especially after an 8-year hiatus. But from the event organizers that we interviewed, they mentioned it's going to be more about you know, when there's this inspiration that hits them, and when they feel like there's this need to bring it back, and they felt like for this event that there was this need to sort of have people step away from the issues that they face in the real world and sort of be able to let that all go for this 2-day event. So they feel like when that need arises again, and that maybe they'll bring it back.
2: Yeah. Well, I can tell you there's no lack of inspiration around here. We've got folks with all kinds of ideas, and we need money, though, to make sure that those ideas can come to fruition. And that's why we come on the air just a couple times a year and ask for your support. And today we are asking for your monthly support. We're asking you to help us unlock this $15,000 challenge that we've got going on. Eddie and I need to hear from, what's the updated number? 35. Okay, so 35 people in the next 20 minutes. It's a big lift, but I know we can make it happen. Call 877-583-0309, online at wuwm.com/give. Click the red donate button in the app, but we do have some comments to read, and maybe these will spark some other folks to give. So do you want to start?
3: Yeah, for sure. So Patty from Kenosha, and they leave a comment that says, "As a librarian, I applaud everyone for their accurate news and information, insights on the complexities of the world, and the human stories bring compassion and empathy to help us understand what people are experiencing.
2: Yeah, that's definitely what we're all about here. So thank you for recognizing that and saying that, Patty. I'll just quickly say thank you to Lisa from Cudahy. She's a new monthly supporter. Welcome to the family. We appreciate that, Lisa.
3: Marsha from Glendale, a monthly supporter who's making an additional gift, and says, I have always been deeply committed to public radio, but now its voice is more critical than ever. We need WUWM and public media in general to not just survive, but thrive. I'm already a monthly subscriber, but want to help with this drive. Thank you so much.
2: Yeah, that's very cool. I thanked Robert. Robert from Mount Pleasant is a new monthly supporter. Thank you for your gift, Robert. 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
3: Yeah, David from WUWM.
2: I wonder who that is.
3: With a comment that says, just completing my action commitment from yesterday to cancel a subscription and add the amount to my monthly giving. 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I even rounded up, he says.
2: Nice. Okay, so that's our general manager, David Lee, who yesterday, when he and I were doing this shift, committed to canceling one subscription that he doesn't use and giving that money to us. So thanks for the follow-through, David. Really appreciate that. You can follow all of their leads with your monthly gift at 877-583-0309. 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I'm Lori Jones with Eddie Morales, and thanks so much for all of your gifts.
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5: 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I'm Tanya Mosley, and we're continuing my conversation with Jill Scott, Grammy Award-winning singer, songwriter, poet, and actress from Philadelphia. She broke through in 2000 with her debut, Who is Jill Scott? Words and Sounds, Volume 1, a double platinum album that helped define neo-soul. Her new album, To Whom This May Concern, is out now, her first new music in a decade. When we left off, we were talking about her early life in Philly.
1: When did you realize you could sing?
0: I think I always knew. It was just mine. This wonderful thing that would calm me down and give me peace and make me laugh and get the feelings out.
1: But
0: I
1: do
0: remember,
1: you remember
0: when
1: yeah.
0: other people...
1: Yes.
0: Yeah, I was ninth grade. I did freshman day. And the initial audition, I had a drummer, and it was me and a drummer, and we were doing Theme from Mahogany.
1: And the movie.
0: Yes.
1: Yeah.
0: And all the kids were like, oh, because it felt like that, you know? Mr. Murphy, who gave me so much, did not like that, and played the piano. And I was so disappointed because I really liked the fact that, you know, the kids... I went to all-girls school. All the girls were like, yeah, that's cool. But he took it and played the piano. And I sang it from a different place. It was so sincere. I remember feeling so sincere about those words. And then the place erupted. It was quiet first.
1: Yeah.
0: And I finished the line. And then silent. And then... That was it. That was the moment. Like, oh, you like it too?
1: Because before then, you had been singing, but just singing to yourself, not in front of other people.
0: Not in front of other people.
1: Where would you sing?
0: Where my grandma sang, in the tub. And when you're cleaning, you know, or on my way to school, or, you know, on the bus, or... at recess while playing rope, like, you know, everywhere.
1: There's this story that Questlove from The Roots discovered you as part of the spoken word scene in Philadelphia. How do you remember it?
0: I was in a poetry reading I had been doing it quite a bit. I had my feelings hurt, and my girlfriends were like, read poetry. And I was like, okay. So I wrote, and my girlfriends were like, you're a poet. And I was like, I'm a poet like Nikki Giovanni. I'm going to do it more. So I did it more and started to make a little bit of a name for myself. And then Questlove came to a poetry reading. I think he was DJing. He might have been. I don't know. But he was there, and he asked me if I ever wrote songs. And I was like, yeah, I do. But I didn't. I lied.
1: What was it in you in that moment that made you say, yeah, I can? And how did that feel knowing that, oh, you might be able to enter this world?
0: I didn't really think about the world. I just honestly enjoy what I was doing. And you mean there could be more of that? Oh, I would like more of that. So, yeah, I went. You know, when he invited me to the studio to write a hook for them, sure, I'll go. I had been listening to Do You Want More faithfully. It's one of my favorite albums. Still is to this day. So, you know, this is a big deal to be asked by Questlove, you know, but it's also like Philly. Because this is the guy that played, you know, on the street corner.
1: Right, you knew him at that time.
0: I didn't know him.
1: But
0: I
1: you knew
0: wanted
1: of
0: to.
1: Him. That's
0: I knew
1: what
0: them.
1: I mean.
0: I knew of them.
1: Yeah.
0: You know, but I don't necessarily assert myself in these places. It has to be organic for me so that it's real.
1: So you entered that studio and then you started writing.
0: Yeah.
1: And there's this song, You Got Me, was your first real songwriting credit.
0: Yep.
1: A song that you sang for the Roots. But the version that we heard was Erykah Badu's version.
0: Mm-hmm.
1: Take us back to that moment. Did you record the track?
0: Yes. It all happened in one day, like one afternoon. I went to the studio, Sigma Sound, and Scott Storch and I were talking, hanging out.
1: And who's that, just for folks who don't know?
0: Scott Storch is a big-time producer now, okay?
1: Mm-hmm. Yeah.
0: Big time. And at the time, he was playing keys for the Roots.
1: Mm-hmm.
0: So we go into the studio, and it was very simple. He started playing a melody. I sang the words. He said, can you record that? And I said, okay. Recorded it. And we went to lunch. We went to an Italian restaurant. I kind of forgot all about it. I don't know why, but I did. You know, either they liked it or they didn't.
1: Yes.
0: And they liked it. So I heard through the grapevine. I was told that they liked it, that they were going to use it. Then I heard it was a single. I was like, it's a single? Oh, my God, that's crazy. I can't believe this is happening to me. And then I was on 22nd Street. I was looking for, like, beauty supplies or walking by the beauty supply places. And I heard the song, and I was like, oh, this is the song. And it wasn't my voice.
1: Mm.
0: And I was like, what is who? And then I knew who it was. You know, I listened a little more. I was like, that's Erykah Badu. That's Erykah Badu.
1: Mm.
0: I made it.
1: So you weren't feeling like, why isn't that my voice? You were feeling, oh my gosh, Erykah Badu is singing my words.
0: I got about 14 good seconds. Wait a minute, what happened? That's not me.
1: Mm.
0: And then I realized it was way bigger than that.
1: Hmm.
0: Like way bigger. This is a door. A door has opened.
1: Hmm.
0: You know, and Erykah will tell you herself, she doesn't sing anybody else's music.
1: Mm.
0: I didn't know that either.
1: So that, knowing that, what does that mean to you, knowing that she doesn't sing anyone else's music, but she was singing your words?
0: I'm telling you, it's really ridiculous.
1: Well, you eventually ended
0: up
1: touring.
0: Woke up in the morning feeling fresh to death. I'm so blessed. Yes, yes. Like...
1: Well, you eventually ended up touring with The Roots, and
0: yes,
1: then you were singing every night, every city that you went to, You Got Me.
0: Got a chance to learn, and almost lost that job because I had a manager who wanted to make money. And it's not that I didn't want to make money, but I'm singing one hook on one song.
1: Mm-hmm.
0: You know what I mean? How much can you really ask somebody to pay you to sing one hook? And I'm getting an opportunity to see places I've never been. I haven't traveled much. I don't have any money, you know? But now I'm getting to go from city to city and see these venues. And I'm performing in front of people. And it's a lot more than poetry readings, you know? But luckily, we fixed that. We had to part ways, she and I.
1: You know, and you went on tour.
0: Yeah, I went on tour.
1: And did you write your first album while you were on tour?
0: No, because when You Got Me came out, that gave me the confidence, you know, to go ahead and do this.
1: Mm.
0: I had been calling producers and musicians for 6-7 months. I don't know how long, but a long time. I was waiting for somebody to call me back so that maybe I could write some songs for them. And that was the goal. You know,
1: to be a songwriter.
0: Yeah, yeah. I liked it. It seemed, it fit me. And I figured if I could talk to the person, the artist, and they could tell me some things about their life, I can paint for them. And that was the goal.
1: You know, Jill, your first album came out in 2000 when I was coming into myself as a woman. And I just want to thank you for all of what you have put out in the world. You've allowed me to see myself. And it's a beautiful thing.
0: And that
1: I don't even have the words to tell you.
0: I'm telling you, I really love this auntie life.
1: Yeah.
0: I really, wherever I can help, I am into it. Wherever I can help. Especially when it comes to, I've learned this, when somebody wants something from you, you give them a task. If they handle the task and do it well, then you can proceed.
1: Mm.
0: But other than that, you know, people talk a lot. Oh, I want to do this. I want to be this. I want to go here. Let me see what you do.
1: Do you do that? Because I'm sure you have a lot of young artists and singers who come to you because they want advice from you. Is that
0: Sometimes,
1: what you do?
0: Yeah. That's what I do.
1: Yeah.
0: Yeah. Let me see what you do. This is how I've learned to navigate.
1: What do you have them do?
0: Whatever I need them to do.
1: Yes.
0: Whether it is to learn an album or listen to an album.
1: Mm.
0: Whether it is Aretha Franklin sent me to get her 2 hot dogs with cooked onions and mustard.
1: You met her. You told her you loved her.
0: Yes.
1: And then she said what?
0: Go to the corner and get me 2 hot dogs with cooked onions and mustard. And I went.
1: Yes.
0: Okay, I think I had the number one album in the country.
1: At the time.
0: Yes. And I went to the corner and I got those hot dogs. Mm. And I brought them back. And I, you know, just waited. I don't even think she ate them.
1: What did that teach you?
0: Well, I would, one, say be nicer to people. But two, you got to earn your stripes. Then I was like, oh, you know, I wanted her to be nicer to me, to embrace me, to tell me that, you know, give me some advice and hold my hand a little bit. But that's not what happened. Okay. Mm-hmm. I am that woman to a certain degree. And now I just have a task for you. We'll see what you're going to do.
1: Mm-hmm.
0: Don't waste it.
1: Mm.
0: Don't waste my time. Don't waste your time. It's too valuable.
1: Mm-hmm.
0: And I like this. This is the auntie portion. She's a little tougher.
1: Mm-hmm. Mm-hmm.
0: And I like that part. This is good for me. It's good for you too if you want it.
1: Absolutely.
0: If you want it. I'm very grateful to be a part of so many people's maturation. There's nothing wrong with being mature.
1: Mm.
0: There is nothing wrong with growing up.
1: Jill Scott, this has been such a pleasure to talk with you. Thank you so much for your time and for your music and your art.
0: Thank you. You're welcome.
5: Jill Scott's new album is called To Whom This May Concern. Jill talked about the people who opened doors for her. Her English teacher who introduced her to poet Nikki Giovanni, the artist she learned from, the Roots asking her to write, and the musicians who helped her find her own voice. She also talked about becoming that person for younger artists herself, giving them a chance, but asking them to show what they can do. 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
2: 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Eddie, we have a goal to hear from another 32 people in the next 4 minutes. That's a big lift, but, you know, we got to chip away at it. So give that number a call, 877-583-0309. I call you my museum guy because you go to all the cool museums, and then I go after you once I hear about what's going on. And this summer, of course, many of us remember the country celebrated our 250th. And you learned about a collection of Revolutionary War era artifacts that are in Madison and wanted to find out how they ended up there.
3: Yeah, and it was a really interesting story. It's because Lyman Draper was one of the first people to really take over the Historical Society in Madison, and also bring with him a huge collection, his personal collection of Revolutionary War era artifacts. And that was because he was sort of like just a fan of the history of it. Mm-hmm. At the time, he would go around and interview descendants of some of the people involved in the war. And he just ended up collecting, you know, just this mass of letters, and mm-hmm. you know, from George Washington to other figures, and a collection of signatures from everyone that signed the Declaration of Independence.
2: Wow.
3: So all of these, you know, nationwide, very historical, like important artifacts that reside in Madison because of Draper.
2: Yeah, I mean, it was a fascinating story. I was filling in on Morning Edition the morning that it aired, and I was happy I got to hear it a couple different times, because each time I heard it, I learned something new. So how did you learn about the collection?
3: Yeah, it's with this collaboration of you know, just multiple stories throughout the years that I've been here with the Wisconsin Historical Society. Mm-hmm. It was kind of like a heads up of like, hey, we have this collection. And so it was a really cool opportunity for me, because this isn't something that's just publicly on display. I think the Wisconsin Historical Society has intentions to display this mm-hmm. when its new facility opens mm-hmm. next year. It was really cool for me to be able to access that, but then also have this one-on-one with different staff members at the Historical Society to talk about their perspectives on these artifacts. One interview in particular mentioned that you know, I asked about what are the things that Draper, when he was interviewing people back then, what did he miss? And so I thought that was a valuable perspective about, you know, he would interview some people that were part of you know, some of native tribes, and that they really he didn't ask them questions about themselves, about what their perspectives were.
2: Right.
3: He was asking them about some of these generals, because he was just such a fan of the generals, and so
2: yeah.
3: he missed their perspective completely. And I thought it was also really nice that they included some of those native artifacts in part of this collection, because that shows and tells part of that history as well.
2: Yeah, really interesting. Because you appreciate the kind of reporting that Eddie just described and the other reporting that comes out of our newsroom, that's a great reason to become a monthly supporter. 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
3: Yeah, Joanne from Milwaukee, who increased their monthly support, says, I'm so stressed over what is going on in my country, and it's important to me that there are people who do some thinking on these matters and report on it. 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
2: Nice.
3: Love that.
2: 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I'm Lori Jones. I'm here with Eddie Morales. We're going to start Lake Effect momentarily, but in the meantime, give that gift of support. 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
6: Dr. Victoria Fetter remembers her friend Jane Bowers, who loved tango, and quoted George Bernard Shaw, who said it is a vertical expression of a horizontal desire.
7: This is Lake Effect from
8: Nation says both the U.S. and Iran are suspected of committing war crimes or crimes against humanity since they went to war more than 6 months ago. NPR's Hadil Al-Shalchi brings us details of the findings from Istanbul.
9: A United Nations fact-finding mission for its top human rights body said it has found, quote, reasonable grounds to believe that the U.S. committed war crimes in two strikes, one on a school and another on a sports complex and residential area, both in southern Iran. The U.N. says almost 180 people, including children, were killed in both strikes. The U.S. has yet to respond to the claim of the school strike and denied striking the sports complex. The report also found that killings by Iranian state security forces occurred on a, quote, staggering scale in Iran during protests before the war. It said many forces shot at crowds from rooftops using assault rifles. They also fired tear gas to trap demonstrators in narrow alleys before shooting at them. Hadil Al-Shalchi, NPR News, Istanbul.
8: Chinese President Xi Jinping will arrive in the United States next week for a state visit. He and President Trump are expected to discuss a trade truce that will expire in November. NPR's Emily Fang has exclusive details on the status of that truce.
10: As part of the truce, the U.S. pulled back from cutting off advanced semiconductors to China, and China backed away from cutting the U.S. off entirely from rare earth products. The truce is set to expire this November, but NPR's reporting shows China offered to extend the truce to the end of Trump's term in January 2029, and the U.S. counteroffered, saying it needed a six-month extension only, in part because of deep distrust between both countries. China has not fully let the export of rare earth products, which the U.S. cannot make entirely on its own, to resume to normal levels. Emily Fang, NPR News, Washington.
8: President Trump's not happy with the Federal Reserve's unanimous decision to hike interest rates instead of significantly lowering them. The Republican says the U.S. economy is doing great and that rates should be no more than 1%. This economist begs to differ.
11: There are points in time where a 1% inflation rate would be the right thing for the U.S. economy, but that is not the world we are living in.
8: Economist Claudia Sam, a former section chief for the Federal Reserve, says what Trump's proposing could push the 3.4% rate of inflation even higher. Sam says the Fed's higher interest rates is costly medicine.
11: Like, the Fed is fighting a real problem. Inflation is too high. Americans agree this is a problem. Affordability, this is an issue. The path to a solution, these higher interest rates, this is pushing more cost in the economy. The Americans who are out there who are on the fence about buying a home, and now the mortgage rate goes up and they can't buy their home because they have too much in interest costs, they're the ones whose sacrifice is going to help get inflation down.
8: Claudia Sam is currently with New Century Advisors. From Washington, this is NPR News.
2: And from Chase Tower in downtown Milwaukee, this is 89.7 WUWM, Milwaukee's NPR. I'm Lori Jones here with Eddie Morales from our newsroom. 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You're also supporting the great work of our newsroom like Eddie Morales. And Eddie, you spent a lot of time digging into a topic that everybody is talking about right now, and that's data centers.
3: Yeah, absolutely. And that's also with the help of Susan Bentz, our environmental reporter, who's done some great reporting on the topic, and our news director, Annalise, who has helped me build this FAQ on our website, which is just at WUWM.com/datacenters. And it's really this comprehensive overview of why is this such a hot topic? What are the specifics to Wisconsin? Why is this an attraction for major tech companies bringing data centers here? And then what do supporters say and what do critics say? So just a balanced overview of what the topic is. And it is so nuanced. There are so many different ways to look at it. You can go at an angle of what is this doing for art and generative AI and movies and television and books and things like that. And also, what is it doing to the workforce? What is it doing to our environment? So, you know, I think this still leaves room for a lot of follow-up reporting that we're continuing to do.
2: Absolutely.
3: But this FAQ is a great starting point for people to get a grasp of this issue.
2: And if I remember correctly, today's Lake Effect, which we're going to be hearing here shortly, they're going to be talking about their new Swing State of the Union podcast. And the very first episode is about data centers. So everybody stick around for that conversation. But before, you know, Eddie and I get out of here, again, the reason we're asking for your monthly support is because it's a win-win for you and for us. 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
7: This is Lake Effect from 89.7 WUWM, Milwaukee's NPR. I'm Audrey Nowakowski. Thanks for joining us today. There's a new store in the Milwaukee area that's making arts and crafts affordable for all. We'll tell you about it later in the show. We'll start with this. A new season of Swing State of the Union is here. Every week between now and the November election, podcast hosts and producers Joy Powers and Sam Woods are asking, who has power in Wisconsin? The first episode explores the politics of data centers and how opposition to them cuts across party lines in a unique way. In this excerpt of the episode, we explore how data center developers chose locations and who makes the final decisions to rubber stamp a data center. Tom Kircher, reporter with Wisconsin Watch who covers data centers, starts off by defining what a data center is.
12: Data centers have actually been around for years. There's at least several dozen around Wisconsin that probably most of us have never heard of or aware of.
13: That's Tom Kircher. He's a reporter for Wisconsin Watch.
10: who's extensively covered data centers. Just a few years ago, the term data center would have referred to nondescript buildings filled with computers used to store or transmit data. For instance, when you save a family photo to the cloud instead of a hard drive, the data is physically located in a data center. These types of data centers still exist, but larger, more expensive versions have entered the scene as well.
12: Now we're talking about hyperscale data centers, as one term, or AI data centers. So much, much larger, typically covering hundreds of acres in Wisconsin. The AI data centers have cost anywhere from $1 billion, like in Beaver Dam, to $20 million in Mount Pleasant.
13: AI has exploded in recent years, especially since the release of ChatGPT in 2022. And tech leaders like OpenAI's Sam Altman have big visions for the future.
14: I think it would be approximately as bad of an idea to say we're not going to have AI in our country as it was to say we're not going to have electricity in our country, you know, back 100 plus years ago.
13: With big promises to be transformative, there is a lot of money to be made. Everyone is looking to build data centers quickly, whether it's a company directly marketing AI tools like OpenAI or Anthropic, or data management and chip companies like Oracle and NVIDIA, or traditional tech giants like Meta and Microsoft.
12: It's a high-stakes, multi-million-dollar race, and so these companies are trying to get ahead of each other, if you will, on a competitive level, and get there before the land is gone or the access to water is more difficult, that sort of thing. That's why if people feel like, where is all this coming from? There's lots of money at stake. And if you get in the game, the AI data center game, before your competitor, you're going to be in a better position.
13: Hyperscale AI data centers are popping up all over the country, from Virginia to Oregon, all looking for the same things.
12: Access to power, to electricity, is crucial. So if you can find a place that has that, that's perhaps number one. You also need, as I indicated, typically hundreds of acres of space. And then water is a big concern as well. So if you're looking for that combination, again, you want to find that desirable spot before your competitor does.
13: So in a state like Wisconsin, where these resources are relatively plentiful, how do they pick a site?
10: First, you find a middleman.
12: Typically, it's a company that people haven't heard of. So it's not like Meta, Facebook comes knocking on the door. It's someone who is out there scouting sites. So there are businesses, there are companies doing that kind of on spec, you know, like, hey, let's look around Wisconsin. Where might there be a good location for a data center? If we find it and kind of get the ducks in a row, well, then, you know, we could sell that to Microsoft or Meta, whoever it is.
10: Once a spot is chosen, usually for its access to power and water, the company makes contact with the local government, usually a township government or city plan commission.
12: Can you tell us more about what is available in terms of land, what your rules are, that sort of thing?
10: The pitch to local governments usually touts modest job numbers.
12: 50 to 100 jobs at a AI data center, that might be fairly typical.
10: And lots of tax revenue.
12: Hey, if you approve our data center request, we're going to be paying tons and tons of property taxes. They're going to help your city or your village or your town and your school districts. You know, schools have been struggling for ways to get additional revenue. So that can be a bigger pitch, if you will, than jobs.
10: Though Kircher says it's too early to tell if these promises are based in reality.
12: I don't think there is hard evidence yet of just how much revenue, tax revenue, are they going to produce, just how many jobs, what is the salary. It's, yeah, there are projections, of course, but we really don't know how that's all going to shake out yet.
10: While these discussions between companies and local officials are happening, residents in the area typically have no idea. This kind of secrecy isn't uncommon in economic development, as companies typically don't want to telegraph to competitors what they're planning or answer to public concern. Until recently, data center developers were often secretive until the last minute, having local governments sign NDAs or non-disclosure agreements to keep their plans quiet.
12: One example of a non-disclosure agreement was in Beaver Dam. That entity signed an NDA with what turned out to be Meta. And for more than a year, those details were kept secret from the public. We didn't disclose that the NDA existed and disclosed how much time had passed before the public was made aware.
13: Beaver Dam's NDA with Meta went public in January after Kircher's reporting. By then, public opinion on data centers had soured. A Marquette Law poll at the time found 70% of respondents nationwide said the costs of data centers outweighed their benefits, and that number rose to 76% in July. Here in Wisconsin, residents near data centers started to see their effect on the natural landscape. In part because of the public backlash, Kircher says most local governments are no longer signing NDAs for data center development projects.
10: So what can you do when a data center developer comes to town? Who has the power to say yes or no to the project? Or the power to define the terms of the deal? In Wisconsin, those decisions have been left to local governments, at least for now. But elsewhere, this is being solved at the state level, as Wisconsinites watch.
13: On the same hot July day that Sheboygan debated its moratorium, New York State passed a statewide data center moratorium, pausing all data center construction for a year. Theoretically, this gives the state time to decide on what terms it would allow data center construction, instead of leaving it up to individual local governments to negotiate with tech giants like Meta and Microsoft. And this moratorium was on the mind of Sheboygan residents.
15: The governor of New York today signed a moratorium statewide for New York. They're joining hundreds of other cities who are doing this. If New York State can put a halt on this for a little while, there is no reason why Sheboygan can't.
10: But here in Wisconsin, there's no statewide data center moratorium or other regulations. So local governments like Sheboygan and Beaver Dam are left with the power to decide. That's one issue on voters' minds in swing districts like Sheboygan. Who gets elected to solve the question, what to do when a data center comes to town?
7: That was part of the first episode of a new season of Swing State of the Union, a podcast from WUWM. 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
16: 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My name is Catherine Kokel. I'm the education reporter here at WUWM, and I'm joined by Sarah Tomlin, our major gifts officer. Hi, Sarah.
17: Oh, hello, everybody.
16: We are so excited to be here in the studio with you. 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Sarah, I introduced you as our Major Gifts Officer. I love that title, first of all, Major Gifts Officer. Pray tell, what does a Major Gifts Officer do at WUWM?
17: Oh, yes. This is the million-dollar question,
16: as they say.
17: I work with people who want to give to the station at $1,200 or more a year. And my number one thing to do is to thank them, to let them know that I really, really care about the gifts that they're giving and what they're doing with the gifts. And also, we have a society called the Murrow Society. It's named after Edward R. Murrow. And it is a society for people who give at the $1,200 level or more, and we have events for them, and we have different ways for them to get more involved with the station. So that's just one of the ways that we connect with them. We also have different projects and different things that are specific, capital projects or projects that we have that are certain journalism-based projects, and those things are things that we need major gifts for.
18: Absolutely. Can I just say, there is no hotter ticket in Milwaukee than the ticket to a Murrow Society event. We, as the staff members, often go to those events. We get, like, VIP status mm-hmm. for just one night. In the spring, we did a screening of Good Night and Good Luck, which was the screenplay that was then transformed into a movie about Edward R. Murrow, played by the impeccable George Clooney. That may have been the reason I went to that event. But it was such a great opportunity for our Murrow Society members to meet members of the staff. Obviously, they may know our voices, but we got to chat with them, fangirl over George Clooney, and talk about how their gifts really contribute to the local journalism that we do. You can be a member of the Murrow Society. It's $100 a month, gets you that ticket to all those wonderful events Sarah mentioned. Give us a call to start that Murrow membership, 877-583-0309, or give online at wuwm.com/give. 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
17: Well, we did a great one in the spring. Tanya Mosley from Fresh Air came out, and she did it was a mutual interview, a conversation between our Eric Von Fellow, Maria Peralta Arellano, and it was fabulous.
18: Oh, my
17: because,
18: gosh.
17: Well, Maria is fabulous, and mm-hmm. I knew she could do it. I knew she could have a great conversation with Tanya, and Tanya was wonderful, too. She also met with UWM students beforehand, and so all of them got to ask her questions because they're just graduating from journalism school, and what are they going to do? She was fabulous. It was a really good event, great energy, good food afterwards, actually.
18: Excellent, too. We always need good food afterwards, yeah.
17: Yep.
18: Yeah.
17: So we have another one planned for this fall. On November 17th, we are doing an environmentally focused event.
18: Oh, and so
17: yes.
18: fun.
17: So we're going to have Susan Bentz, and we're also going to have Rebecca Hersher, who's from the Climate Desk.
18: Oh, very cool.
17: NPR. They're going to have a panel.
18: You can meet some of your favorite NPR personalities. Tanya Mosley, of course, is the co-host of Fresh Air. Mm-hmm. Rebecca Hersher, amazing climate reporter for NPR. Mm-hmm. So we know that you hear these voices on air and you know who they are. But by becoming a Murrow member, you can help support the work that we do and meet some of these locally and national famous people. 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
7: 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I'm Audrey Nowakowski. The library is more than just books, and our Books and Beyond series with the Milwaukee Public Library showcases just that. We share resources, book recommendations, and some cool stuff you might not know about. Today, we're exploring literacy for kids. More than 80% of a child's brain is formed during the first 3 years of life, so the time to start supporting reading is at birth. The organization Reach Out and Read incorporates books into pediatric care to encourage families to read aloud together. They're partnering with the Milwaukee Public Library to host the Big Family Playdate, and to share more about the partnership and the event, I'm joined by Kelly Wyszynski of MPL and Dee Dee Williams of Reach Out and Read. Kelly, Dee Dee, welcome to Lake Effect. Thanks for being here today.
20: Happy to be here.
21: Same.
20: So excited.
7: So we've had a few conversations on WUWM about literacy, both through the library and our education reporting. But Kelly, to start with you, can you help set the stage a bit and share any recent stats or personal observations in your line of work about reading levels in Milwaukee currently?
20: Sure. I mean, I think if you're reading the news, paying attention in any way to education reporting, you've seen that we're in a literacy crisis. And we say that, but that's an ongoing literacy crisis. This isn't new information, but certainly our test scores show that kids in Milwaukee need a lot of support to get to proficient.
7: Yeah, and those test scores are compounded over a kid's life, right? So when it comes to supporting literacy skills and reading for children, when is the best time to start these habits and support them?
20: At birth, and actually probably even before.
7: To go into that a bit more, Dee Dee, you lead the Reach Out and Read program. Can you share a bit more about your organization and the motivation behind starting it?
21: Reach Out and Read is a national organization that is actually celebrating its 37th year. So it started when some pediatricians realized, what more can we do to support our parents in understanding that shared reading is the foundation for success for children? And so with that thought, they developed an evidence-based program, which is the only nationally recognized program by the AAP. And here in Wisconsin, we've been delivering this program now for 15 years. We celebrate our 15th anniversary in 2025. And we've grown so much because of the enthusiasm and passion of

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1: Season daily with shared reading, taking time to cuddle with your loved one, your child. You're establishing a safe, nurturing relationship that helps brain development. The most critical time for brain development, 80% of brain development in those first 3 years. So in our model, we train clinicians to use the book as part of their developmental surveillance. When they come in with that book and they present it to the family or that child, they're looking at motor skills, cognitive skills, language skills, and also the social emotional bond between that caretaker and that child. So those clinicians who've been trained to use this as part of their conversation, that book is just as important as that stethoscope.
2: Kelly, can you speak on how this partnership came about? Because obviously the library is there for people, but sometimes parents or other people might not know what's all accessible, or they might be intimidated to come through the doors for the first time. So how did this partnership come about, and what do you want to remind people about the resources you all have?
3: So when you said you were celebrating Reach Out and Read Wisconsin's 15th anniversary, I think that's about when the Milwaukee Public Library found out about Reach Out and Read. So we've kind of journeyed together in parallel, aware of each other's work, learning from each other, and just looking for the right opportunity. And we were able to connect around this idea, a pilot project that we're doing called A Prescription for Literacy. So the idea that along with that book, the clinician will also be sharing a prescription for families to visit the library. And we went through the application process with Johnson Controls. So this is part of their Healthy Neighborhoods initiative that's funding our prescription pilot and this playdate.
1: And so our goal has always been, how do we provide more trusted social support for our parents? Families may be coming in and looking for resources, support, their story times. And then as they age, we want to make sure that they have an established library home. They know I can turn to not only the child, but the parent. So our goal with this prescription is, by the time every child in Milwaukee is 5, they have a library card. And they visited at least one library. So with this initiative, we are specifically focusing on certain neighborhoods that are within the Johnson Controls territory, which will include an Ascension, Aurora, Children's Wisconsin, and Milwaukee Health Services. So those four clinics are receiving books that are culturally and developmentally appropriate for the populations they serve. And those clinicians have been trained to hand out a prescription at well-child visits to help that family connect with the nearest library to them. So for this specific grant, we're going to be targeting the Villard branch and the Good Hope branch. But families, if they have a prescription, they could visit any of the Milwaukee Public Libraries. They're going to visit that library. They're going to meet the team, a tour, learn about all the fabulous services and programs that are offered in that library that's going to promote a love of lifelong learning and social support. So we're happy to be able to work together. This is a project that's going to go for the next 2 years and hopefully expand with more corporate support. But it's also helping to fund our big family play date that is coming up this Saturday.
2: Can either of you share more about what this event is and what you hope to do?
3: Sure. So it's really an opportunity for families to play together. So we're inviting families with kids ages 5 and under to the Central Library, and we will just have different play stations set up from 10 till noon. Sensory play, dramatic play, block play, art, of course, toddler obstacle course, and we'll just give families that space and time to play because, again, play is, of course, about amusement, but it's also the way that kids are learning and getting prepared to move into more formal learning during school.
2: Well, and I like that atmosphere because I think of certain programs, but like daycares where this type of behavior is fostered. Not everyone has access to daycare or the availability to put their kid in daycare every day. So, Dee Dee, when it comes to fostering an event like this, how do you hope these actions and the art of play can help parents beyond coming to the library that day?
1: The big vision is that parents feel supported. I cannot stress this enough. This is a saying that my grandmother says. She remembers Milwaukee when we had neighborhoods. Neighborhoods where you had neighbors that would help. If you were a parent and you were stressed out or you just needed a little

0: a break, that you could trust other neighbors to support you. And she's like, and sometimes I feel that we've become so isolated. Everyone runs to their job and they come home, and we don't have that. And so with this big family play date, we want all our families to come together and find unity, and saying, it doesn't take much to play. You don't have to buy toys. Sometimes you have all the things already in your home to make learning fun and to spark curiosity. And really, it's just the bonding of having this safe space to learn and jump and play and grow. All those things help build that foundation for success. School readiness is not just about understanding these black and white characters on a page when you put them together mean something. School readiness also means that you've had exposure to different stories, people from different backgrounds, that you enter a classroom excited and ready to meet new people. So when we can have public events like this that are free, accessible, and we get to practice those behaviors that they're going to be doing in school, and parents can see other parents. So we want to create these environments where everyone feels seen, heard, and when they walk away with that tote bag of goodies and resources, it's also we're building your confidence that you can replicate this at home.
1: I think for us at the library, we really want to be cheerleaders for parents and let them know they are enough and that what they're doing is exactly right. So we use the five practices of early literacy, which is talk, sing, read, write, and play. And when you just distill into those five practices for families, and we also say always with heart at the center, because that is so critical to learning and development. But just letting parents know and being able to say to them, like, oh, I saw you narrating your child's play. That's amazing. That's helping them develop their oral language, which feeds into their vocabulary and is getting them ready to read. Sometimes when you can put a name on something, even if it's something as simple as talking, singing, reading, playing, and writing, it means you can be intentional about doing it later. And again, letting parents know, you've got this.
2: You got this.
3: Yeah. Kelly Wyszynski is the Public Services Area Manager for Education and Outreach at the Milwaukee Public Library. Dee Dee Williams is the Executive Director of Reach Out and Read Wisconsin. Both groups are co-hosting the Big Family Playdate at Central Library this Saturday, September 19th. You can find more information and check out past books and beyond stories at WUWM.com. The Cream City, the Brew City, City of Festivals. Milwaukee is known for many things, and it was once known as the National Bowling Capital. We'll learn about that standing later in the show. But first, we'll tell you about a new secondhand arts and crafts store. 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

0: And we are so happy to have you along here on this Thursday afternoon for our Powered by Trust Giving Drive. I'm Catherine Kokel. I do our education reporting here. I'm joined in the studio by Sarah Tomlin, our major gifts donor. Hello, hello.
1: Hello.
0: It is such a great day to support a show like Lake Effect. And I just want to take a moment to talk about this piece we just heard. We were talking about the importance of libraries as a place to access information, right? And this is a piece that Audrey did just now, so near and dear to my heart as our education reporter, because I want to just go to this community playdate and listen to the sounds, because as our, you know, resident schools person, one of my favorite sounds to capture and bring to you on the radio is the sounds of kids playing and having fun. Mm-hmm. It is such a joy. They also always come up to me. Every time I bring out a microphone, the adults like kind of shy away, but the kids are right there ready to perform. And that is like one of the true joys of this job. But education reporting and our library system have something in common. We are so committed to bringing you local information and helping build our community. And that is why we are asking for you to become a monthly supporter of WUWM. 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While you are there, you can check out all of Audrey's previous books and beyond reporting, as well as my education reporting, which, as you know, Sarah, is near and dear to my heart, right?
1: Absolutely. Yes. You know, we actually have some people we have to thank too,
0: because people, the best part of the job.
1: We have a goal. Our goal is 60 people by the 3 o'clock. By the time we're done with this shift. So help us get there. We do have some people who have helped us. And Jill and Jason from Fox Point. I think we know those people personally.
0: I think we do, too.
1: Yes. Thank you very much. And Mark from Racine. He renewed his annual support. And Judy from Franklin. She increased her monthly support. And she has a little comment. She said, thank you for making my day every day. Well, thank you, Judy. We feel the same way, totally.
0: That is wonderful. And as we can see here, when people leave their comments, they always leave these kind comments supporting the work that we do here at WUWM. We don't do this work for awards. We don't do this work for even your recognition. We do this work because it matters to us, and because supporting our community is the way that we support all of the wonderful things happening in Milwaukee, and helping you understand the nuance and the context of all the important issues that you're seeing, all the headlines fly by in another situation, in another news outlet. We help you cut through the noise, and that is why we do this work. Jill and Jason increased their monthly support, and that means that they can count toward our goal of unlocking $15,000 in matching funds. If we reach 300 monthly supporters by the end of the day today, we unlock an additional $15,000. That's a major gift, isn't it?
1: Yes, it absolutely is.
0: From our major gifts officer.
1: Yeah. But I mean, this is also for people who haven't ever given. You know, if you've been a listener for a long time, it's time, you know, and you're going to feel good about it. That's what I do know about major gifts, is that people do it and it makes them feel good.
0: Absolutely. It is a good time to remind you that we have 116,000 weekly listeners, and only 8,700 of them are financial supporters. Mm-hmm. That is 7% of listeners, y'all. We gotta do better than that.
1: Right. I actually kind of crunched the numbers a little bit, and if all of our listeners gave $60 a year, we'd be good.
0: Oh my goodness. Okay.
1: So excellent. Hey, so let's start. Someone out there, give us $60.
0: Get it started.
1: Yeah, $5. You got $5. 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

0: This is Like Effect on 89.7 WUWM. I'm Audrey Nowakowski. There's a new shop in West Dallas where scraps become treasures for crafty people. 414 Art Revival gives donated art supplies like paint, yarn, and glitter a second life by selling them to crafters at a low cost. It joins a list of secondhand craft stores in southeast Wisconsin like Hello Happiness Creativity Center in Sheboygan and Magic Hands Creative Reuse in Milwaukee. Juliana Jackson and Nate Carpenter are the owners of 414 Art Revival. They spoke with Lake Effect's Excret Nunez about their shop's community-focused mission.
1: We're sitting here outside of 414 Art Revival. I want to talk about how you guys got here. What inspired you to open up a secondhand craft store in West Dallas?
2: So my mother actually owns her own secondhand art supply craft store in Alton, Illinois. So the nugget of the idea has been there for a while, but it was really the fact that I was wanting a place where we could host cool events for the community and starting to brainstorm, I don't know, just getting a third space. I'm a nail artist, or have been full-time for the past 5 years. And I just was, yes, wanting to start to branch out to do more events and things. And so just kind of started looking for a space even without knowing what it was going to become. And then once we found this space in West Dallas, there wasn't anything that was drawing us to like a specific area, but we found the space here and I liked the area. And it all kind of just came together really fast. And we were like, well, what if we opened our own arts and crafts secondhand store? And then we just did it. We just jumped on it.
1: Yeah, I feel like the arts and crafts space is really huge right now.
2: Yeah.
1: I'm wondering, like, if you could set the scene for me, the what your opening day was like.
2: Our opening day was bananas. It was definitely more than we expected. We had a line out the door, like, whenever we first opened, which we, I don't know, never dreamed of, and it was, like, packed all day long. It was just really, really fun.
3: Yeah, people just came in and, like, got right to it, you know, like, digging through yarns and, you know, everything, and it was really like, okay, wow, it's working, you know, like, I didn't know what to think, but it was crazy to see, like, this vision come to life, you know?
1: Well, it seems like you maybe expected a turnout, but not as big of a turnout.
2: Yeah.
1: Why do you think people are, like, itching for creative spaces like this?
2: I think the affordability and the sustainability are the biggest two. I think that lots of crafters have the same experience of, like, trying so many different kinds of things. A lot of times when we get donations, it's like such an amalgamation of different stuff. I think people like to be able to try all these different things, and it's expensive. And being able to go in and just grab a couple things, I think, is really exciting for people. Or I feel like I've seen a lot of people even use our store for like inspiration, just kind of like coming in to see what we have and see what it sparks, you know? So I think it does make people feel like they're a part of something bigger, to be able to like see that someone else like got life out of a project, you know, or some supplies before that, and then they're able to like give it a second life. I think it like makes people feel connected, you know.
3: Yeah,
2: which is cool.
1: I'm like thinking like, okay, I need 2 googly eyes, I don't need 500.
2: Definitely
1: pairs, right?
2: Yes. So like literally exactly that. Actually, the other day someone came in and was like, do you have googly eyes? And I was like, there's like 15 at the bottom of the bucket. And he's like, perfect. That's all I needed. He's like, I just need a few. So exactly.
1: Yeah. That's awesome.
2: Mm-hmm.
1: Well, since our listeners can't see us, can mm-hmm. you describe what your secondhand craft store looks like and the types of items you sell?
3: So the store is sort of organized. One wall is fabric and yarn crafts, and all of that stuff is done by weight. So the rest of the store, we have aisles and shelves that are all fill-a-bag. So you pick out a bag size that you like. Most items are not marked with a price. You put them in the bag and then just pay for the bag. You're not paying for each thing individually when you check out. We have some tables in the back that are going to be used for classes and workshops, as well as a cream-colored wall that will hopefully host a featured artist towards the back of the store.
1: And yeah, it's like this cute little like brick building.
2: Yeah.
1: And another thing is, you know, oftentimes a lot of secondhand spaces, especially since they're accepting items like donations and selling them at low prices, they turn into a nonprofit.
2: Mm-hmm.
1: Do you think you'll do something like that down the line to help sustain the business?
2: So it's something that we still honestly need to do more research about.
3: Mm-hmm.
2: we have started to just kind of like keep an eye on different businesses and see how their different structures work for them. Definitely not something that we're opposed to. Like I said, we need to like figure out what the pros and cons are still. But we do think that there's a way for us to be a for-profit business that's still really community-focused. And so even despite not being nonprofit, we are actively working on the ways that we're going to like make it very apparent that we're still giving back to our community, even outside of our retail space. So like we redonate things that we can't use for the store to things like Big Brother Big Sister and like women's shelters, and we have an artist who does like art therapy for unhoused people. And so we already have like ways where we're starting to do that, but we just want to find even more. And I think that with that combination, you know, it could work well. So.
1: It's still very early days. Like, yeah. You guys are totally, you're saying, like, you're learning new things about crafts, but learning new ways of how to, like, run the business,
2: yeah,
1: right?
2: Definitely.
1: So, no, that's really exciting to hear. And you're already creating an accessible space that wasn't there before,
2: yeah,
1: in the community. Yeah. So, I'm going to go ahead and reintroduce us just in case someone is just tuning in. Mm-hmm. I'm Lake Effects Excaret Nunez, speaking with Juliana and Nate, owners of 414 Art Revival, about their new shop in West Dallas. So you're currently just operating as a craft store. Do you envision this creative space serving the communities in other ways too?
2: Definitely. We like touched on it a little bit, but we are really excited to, in the coming weeks, start doing classes. And we want to have like a huge variety of different topics that we have classes on taught by local artists in the community. It's a big part of our like belief and mission that we want to be able to support working artists. So we are going to make sure that we can offer some free classes, but we also want artists to come in and be able to like choose their own ticket prices within a certain like means and make money off of their classes. And so we're really excited to see people be able to like, you know, actually make a career out of it too. And the same thing with our featured artist section. We want to have like a monthly featured artist, and so every month we'll have different artists on our back wall that can sell their art all month long.
3: Yeah, like she said, that's like a big part of our mission, as well as serving the community, but serving not just hobbyists, but also people that want to try and make a living off of it. And yeah.
1: That sounds so fun that you're like, you get to start brainstorming, how do I want to create a space for people, and
2: yeah,
1: the different workshops you want to hold. So some people listening to us might be like, this place is just for artists or professional crafters. So before we wrap up, I was wondering if you could share a couple of craft ideas to get people's creative juices flowing. Do you have any like inspo ideas?
2: So I'm gonna like just try and think of things honestly that people have said that they're like creating when they come in the store. Like, our fabric section is super popular. We get a lot of people that are coming in to create like different outfits or bags or buttons. We have like a fabric scraps area, which like people have been giving me cool ideas for recently. They're like, you can make a book cover or just a bookmark, or, you know, like things like that are super like beginner friendly. We have a lot of like kits available in the store regularly, so those are really easy for like a beginner to come in and just like try out a hobby.
3: Yeah, lots of card making stuff. There's people that come in all the time, and we have paper cutters that are pre-cut shapes, so if, you know, you want to cut out a dog, but you're not that handy with the scissors, you just,
2: collage,
3: you know,
2: and card making is something, yeah, definitely, where
3: scrapbooking,
2: you scrapbooking,
3: vision boards, all that sort of
2: we
3: stuff.
2: We sell, whenever I take the time to stock them, we make, like, blind junk journaling kits that we have for sale, like, right by the front desk. So those are, like, super easy to just, like, pick one up, and you already have, like, five or six little pieces of paper that you can use to create a cute little spread in your, like, bullet journal or something. So, yeah.
0: Juliana Jackson and Nate Carpenter are the owners of 414 Art Revival. They spoke with Lake Effects Excaret Nunez.

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1: Channel 4 presents bowling. Yes, it's bowling with the champs. Today you'll see two outstanding bowlers.
2: In 1955, the locally produced TV show Bowling with the Champs premiered in Milwaukee.
1: We're greeting you from the red carpet Regency Lanes in Milwaukee, where the bowling center of the...
2: Then in 1975 came the bowling game.
3: Red Carpet North, it's the bowling game with Lee.
2: For decades, Milwaukee area families enjoyed watching one of America's favorite pastimes and playing it. Milwaukee's bowling roots run so deep that the city held the title of America's bowling capital for a century. Bubbler Talk listener Ellen Rains wanted to know more.
4: How did Milwaukee lose its standing as the national bowling capital? What city did we lose it to?
2: Let's start with how Milwaukee got the title. The American Bowling Congress was the body responsible for creating structure around the game. It was founded in New York in 1895. But it made Milwaukee its headquarters after the city hosted the ABC's 1905 National Tournament. The tournament was held at the Milwaukee Exposition Center, today's Miller High Life Theater. A notable bowling proprietor in Milwaukee at the time, named Abe Langtree, successfully lobbied to bring the tournament here. Langtree operated a bowling emporium in a three-story office building at 2nd and Wisconsin. Doug Schmidt details this in his book, They Came to Bowl, How Milwaukee Became America's Ten-Pin Capital. Post-Civil War, bowling was primarily an East Coast hobby, but increased migration brought many German immigrants to the Midwest. Leo Landis is the director of curatorial services at the Wisconsin Historical Society.
5: Really, beginnings start with a lot of German immigrants to Milwaukee. And so by the 1880s, you see bowling lanes and recreational bowling taking place in the city.
2: The traditions Germans brought with them included Turnvereins, or Turner Clubs, centers of cultural activities, like bowling. Some of the most famous names in Milwaukee brewing, Schlitz, Pabst, Miller, developed recreational spaces featuring beer and bowling. Working class folks especially enjoyed the sport. Landis explains.
5: By 1924, there are 760 teams in the city with 2,700 plus bowlers, even though the population is only around 560,000. So bowling really takes off then in that post-World War I era. And as prohibition then ends in the 1930s, you get increasing socialization around bowling. And then after World War II with the baby boom, the population growth there that helps spur the interest in bowling.
2: Red carpet lanes, Falcon Bowl, the Plankinton Arcade, bowling alleys were everywhere. Unfortunately, the game's popularity waned in the 1980s and 90s, not just in Milwaukee, but across the country. A lot of bowling alleys closed. In 2005, the American Bowling Congress and three other bowling membership organizations merged to form the U.S. Bowling Congress. And in 2008, the organization moved to Arlington, Texas, taking the title of America's Bowling Capital with it. However, traces of Milwaukee's bowling spirit still linger. Some of those historic alleys are still operating. Like the Holler House on Lincoln Avenue. It's been in business since 1908. Its bowling lanes are the oldest sanctioned in the country, and everything is done manually, from the pin setters to scorekeeping. Here's co-owner Tom Hefke.
6: 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It's all over 120 years old. The lanes are oiled by hand. 25 years ago, we took the pin decks out. That's where the pins are standing when you throw a ball. And underneath, they were stamped Brunswick 1904. So the wood everybody bowls on is 122 years old.
2: Holler House's bowling alley and upstairs bar is decorated with pictures, trophies, and other bowling memorabilia, offering a glimpse into Milwaukee's bowling history. Perhaps you can spare some time to check it out.
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8: 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I'm Audrey Nowakowski. 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

0: Happy Thursday afternoon. You're listening to 89.7 WUWM, Milwaukee's NPR. I'm Catherine Kokel, our education reporter, joined in the studio today by Sarah Tomlin, our major gifts officer. Hey, Sarah.
1: Hello.
0: Hello, hello. We are here for our Powered by Trust Giving Drive, and that is the time of the year that we come to you and ask you to financially support your favorite NPR member station here in Milwaukee. We have set a goal for ourselves. Sarah and I are going to be hanging out here with you until about 3 p.m., so if you're listening for the next 2 hours, we get to spend some time with
1: you. Which I hope you are.
0: All day and all night. We've set ourselves a goal of hitting 55 more monthly members. And I think that we can do that.
1: We can do it.
0: I think we can do it. I have so much faith. We have some people that we thanked in the last hour who have given and increased their monthly support. If you've already been giving to WUWM, now is a wonderful time to reconsider that gift and add a little bit more if you can, right? Sarah, you've been here for about a year. Right.
1: Yes, I came right when, the federal funding was disappearing.
0: Oh,
1: so,
0: no.
1: You know, some people would think that's a bad time to show up, but it was a great time because everyone came through for us. We were able to fill the hole left by the CPB funding. It's about 6% of our budget.
0: Mm.
1: And I have to tell you, you know, we did not have to make cuts. We did not have to lay off staff. We were definitely, it was our listeners, people like you, who came through for us. And, you know, now we have to do it again. It's never going to come back. And so we have about $350,000 every year that we still have to cover. So we're looking for you to help us with that. Possibly you've never given before, and this would be a great time to do it. And to make it happen. You know, it's definitely something that other stations that had a bigger portion of their budget, they're not in the same boat as us. And we're really, really grateful to our listeners who came out and supported us.
0: I was on the air last year when we were talking about the Corporation for Public Broadcasting being dissolved and losing that funding. And it was a very scary time. Obviously, as a member of our staff, we were, you know, wondering how the future would be charted forward. But strong leadership and support of our members
1: Yes.
0: brought us through. I cannot explain how wonderful it was to be surrounded by the love and support of our community. But we still need to build this pipeline, right? Like,
1: Yes.
0: we are losing that money every year until
1: Yes.
0: forever.
1: Yeah. And if you're wondering, like, oh, so what is that? What is that support? What, when I give you money, what happens to it? You know, it's primarily staff. It's really the journalists that create the stories, and then all of the support staff to help make it happen. We're actually pretty lean and mean on the technology side. We don't have to have big printing machines to print newspapers. We don't have to have sets that can pick up HD and big cameras to do television. So we can do our wonderful radio, and it really is a skill to be able to be. I mean, believe me, I'm not doing this normally. It's definitely a skill. I'm definitely very proud of all the journalists that do this every day, and are able to form thoughts, tell people about what's going on in Milwaukee, and do it in a way that's really relevant and really has all the perspectives from everyone in our community. This is great.
0: You would never know that you don't do this every day, though, Sarah.
1: Oh, God.
0: You sound like such a natural. Like Sarah is saying, we need your help to build this pipeline. We need your help to move into the future. 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
0: If you're like Janelle, maybe you've been listening to us for a really long time. 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
3: Live from NPR News, I'm Lakshmi Singh. The White House is pushing back against a United Nations-backed report that implicates the U.S. in suspected war crimes during its more than six-month-long war with Iran. The White House Principal Deputy Press Secretary Anna Kelly says the only party that's committed war crimes is Iran. The advisors to the United Nations also cite Iran for possible crimes against humanity. The U.S. war with Iran and a shortage of refining capacity are driving up energy prices. NPR's Scott Horsley reports that is one factor that prompted the Federal Reserve to raise its benchmark interest rate.
4: Energy prices continue to soar. AAA says the average price of gasoline jumped 7 cents a gallon overnight, while the price of diesel fuel jumped 8 cents to a new record high of $6.39 a gallon. Rising interest rates are not good for home builders. Builders broke ground on fewer new homes in August, although most of the decline was in apartment buildings. Permits for future home construction were also down last month. Scott Horsley, NPR News, Washington.
3: Canadian Prime Minister Mark Carney addressed the European Parliament this morning. NPR's Eleanor Beardsley reports the speech came a day after a proposal that could see Canada become an associate member of the EU.
5: Prime Minister Mark Carney touted the long history of values shared by Canada and the EU.
6: We do not pursue zero-sum deals. Our commitment to the rule of law and our unyielding defense of human dignity, individual freedom, and democracy share the same deep roots.
5: Canada and the EU have been shocked by the Trump administration's aggressive use of tariffs as well as its threats to leave NATO and take Greenland from its longtime allies. Analysts say inviting Canada as an associate member could deepen the existing EU-Canada trade alliance to include security and future innovation. Eleanor Beardsley, NPR News, Paris.
3: A new study released by MIT warns students who rely too heavily on artificial intelligence risk surrendering their ability to think and judge for themselves. NPR's Windsor Johnston has that story.
7: The committee heard reports of students using AI to write essays and complete problem sets without regard for actually learning. MIT professor Eric Klopfer, who helped write the report, says using technology to lighten the mental load can be helpful, but the concern is when students take it too far.
8: Cognitive surrender is sort of an extreme slippery version of that, where we hand over so much we no longer have our own agency in what we're doing or how we're accomplishing it. And we turned it completely over to a machine, in this case, AI.
7: The committee is recommending more oral exams, face-to-face follow-ups, and collaborative projects, along with clearer policies explaining when AI supports learning and when it begins to replace it.
3: That's Windsor Johnston reporting. It's NPR News. Former Senate Minority Whip John Kyle has died at the age of 84. His family says in a statement that Kyle died due to complications from a neurological disease. Political leaders have taken to social media to memorialize a lawmaker from Arizona. They include former senator and fellow Arizonan Jeff Flake. On X, Flake says Kyle was a giant. He remembers his late colleague as one of the most diligent and effective public servants Arizona ever had. Kyle served four terms in the House before he was elected to the Senate, where he served three terms. A recent sweep of U.S. Immigration and Customs Enforcement resulted in the arrests of 426 individuals throughout Indiana. For member station WFYI, Barb Anguiana reports what ICE calls Operation Safe Community Indiana primarily targeted the Indianapolis metropolitan area.
9: ICE says stops and arrests increased in the Indianapolis metropolitan area from August 30th to September 3rd. The agency stressed that those arrested all had criminal records, but as NPR has reported, ICE's statistics show roughly 70% of those currently detained have no criminal convictions. Here's Indiana Governor Mike Braun on the recent operation.
10: It does vary a little bit from the approach of the worst first. Whenever they're looking for those offenders, they're going to come across others.
9: ICE says the enforcement effort was similar to those in other major metropolitan areas. For NPR News, I'm Barb Anguiano in Indianapolis.
3: It's NPR.
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0: And this is 89.7 WUWM, Milwaukee's NPR station. I'm Catherine Kokel, our education reporter, and I'm here in the studio today with Sarah Tomlin, our major gifts officer.
1: Hello.
0: Good afternoon, everybody, and happy Thursday. Sarah and I are here to talk to you about our Powered by Trust Giving Drive. This is the time of the year where we look to you to help support the local journalism that we do. We have set a little goal for ourselves. Mm-hmm. We have 52 members that we need left by 3 p.m. to reach our goal that Sarah and I have set for ourselves. We've been having an absolute blast here reading people's notes. I will also point out that when you donate, you're able to leave a comment and, I guess, leave a photo. We have a dog photo here.
1: Yes, yes.
0: Oh, my
1: gosh. A dog
0: asleep. Oh, my gosh. Absolutely love it. His name is Devin. He's a little, like, black and white spotted guy. Aww. So send us your monthly memberships and send us photos of your dogs, please. This absolutely makes our day.
1: Yes, he's enjoying the programming.
0: He truly is. Honestly, maybe dogs listen to WUWM the longest because all the people who just leave their radios on throughout
1: the day.
0: Right.
1: That's right.
0: That. Your dog is so well-informed by listening to WUWM, right? Sarah, I want to put you on the spot here for a second because you are our major gifts officer. That's a big and fun title. But there's also a little bit more to it than the money, right? Can you talk to us a little bit about your approach?
1: I mean, it's really not about the money. It's I mean, it's about bringing joy. People feel better when they give. And it's also getting to know the people who give to us. Mm-hmm. I mean, I get to know them really well. I get to know what they're passionate about. And I get to match it up with something that we possibly need that could make things better. You know, Gloria Steinem died recently, and I've heard a quote from her that I think is just fabulous. And it's, it is more rewarding to watch money change the world than it is to watch it accumulate.
0: Oh,
1: and I think
0: goodness.
1: It's a really good quote. You know, people really do feel good when they give. And, it's great that I get to work with people who want to and can. So it's a really good job.
0: Wow, you get to be a part of that too. You get to be there on that journey of watching money change the world, right? It certainly changes our world here at WUWM.
1: It certainly does. And you know, sometimes when we do these member drives, I do have donors say to me, hey, I don't want to give monthly. And I'm just want them to know that you don't have to. You can give the way you want to give. So possibly it's stock. That's usually a good way that some people give at the end of the year. If you are of certain age, then IRA distributions do linger when you're 73. Mm-hmm. So it might be a good time to consider that as a way to donate to WWM. And then there's donor advised funds. And a good old-fashioned check. We'll take that, too. But there are many ways to do it. I know we're talking about becoming a monthly donor, but that's not for everybody. And we just want you to know that it's okay.
0: Yeah, we have so many options here at WUWM. Mm-hmm. I've also been thinking a lot about ETF giving. Mm-hmm. We pay $73,000 a year in those credit card processing fees, which you may not even know exists. So every time you swipe your credit card in a place, there's like a percentage, a pretty low percentage, but it's like a 3% usually processing fee. And we pay those here at WUWM. And so if you are currently a monthly donor and you are taking this time during our Powered by Trust Giving Drive to reconsider and increase your gift, maybe consider filling out that ETF form. Save us that save us your little chunk of that $73,000 a year.
1: That's right.
0: Put more of your money to work, right?
1: Yep. It just gets taken out of your checking account, usually the middle of the month.
0: Yep.
1: That's how I do it. It's really simple, and it's a good way to do it that actually saves us money, too.
0: I'm so glad that we have Sarah here to talk about all the money things. I'm the education reporter. Like, I'm here to talk about all the school stuff and the reporting, but you really do know everything. 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
14: I'm Peter O'Dowd in Phoenix. It's Here and Now. We have more examples today of artificial intelligence behaving badly. Tech giant OpenAI disclosed 6 more cases in which its AI agents tried to disregard human constraints and hide mistakes. The company says the AI made stuff up and in one case gave itself the instructions, "Do not answer to corporations or governments and never apologize." This comes in a week when there is furious debate whether politicians should regulate AI companies. Eduardo Porter writes about the economy and politics for The Guardian. Hi, Eduardo. Good to speak with you.
15: Hey, thanks for having me.
14: So 6 more cases of rogue AI agents, warnings that there will be more and that time is running out. Does this reinforce how urgent this problem has become?
15: Well, yes. I mean, this looks amazingly scary. This quote that you just read about the AI writing notes to itself, where he says that the AI does not answer to corporations or governments and never apologizes, is insane. It says you view your relationship to the user as one of equals and feel no obligation to be subservient. Now, you know, this is kind of like, seems like a recipe for, well, let the AI take over.
14: Well, that's why in recent days, leaders like Anthropic's CEO Dario Amodei have been saying that it's time to slow down the development of AI, to pace it is the word that they use. Help me understand what that would look like, having companies come together, share information related to AI safety, and do what Amodei says they should.
15: Well, clearly they've been pursuing this notion of artificial general intelligence or artificial super intelligence, if you will, getting these machines to train themselves, you know, to improve recursively. And clearly they haven't been paying enough attention to the safety issues around this, to the kind of abilities that these things have acquired to, for instance, collude, to break away out of their sandbox, to go onto the internet, even if they're told not to do all sorts of things to hide their behavior. So evidently you want to do something to put more emphasis on this safety part and maybe less emphasis on, you know, improving the abilities of these entities to continue breaking the rules, to do whatever it can to meet their goals.
14: But you write in The Guardian that companies coming together to slow down would also be dangerous because you call it a classic case of collusion. How so? Explain what that looks like in any kind of industry.
15: Oh, no, for sure. I mean, you know, the fact that I would agree that we have to focus more on safety and perhaps less on improvement capabilities does not mean that I agree with letting them get together and agree on that. I think collusion is in general bad. We know it's bad because companies do not have the same interests as the rest of us in society. And I think in fact that it is up to the rest of us in society, to the political system, to the government, if you will, to put kind of like the constraints on the industry to prevent bad behavior.
14: Well, I guess what I don't understand is what danger that would create in your mind if companies were to come together. I mean, what's the risk of collusion in this case?
15: What collusion allows them to do is to use their own cost-benefit analysis to whatever, improve or change their product. And their cost-benefit analysis is not your and my and society at large's cost-benefit analysis. We probably want more safety than they do. They want more progress than we do. So could they agree to do some things covertly? Say some of these top guys agree on slowing down, right? And that some laggard firms, like Facebook or the Chinese, decide they don't want in on the thing and continue progressing. Mm-hmm. Might these leading companies not just collude to put the pedal on the metal again, but without telling us? So the idea that we should let these companies that have already allowed their systems to go beyond where they want them to go, to engage in really dangerous behavior, to letting them get together and agree to do more stuff seems to me like clearly not ideal.
14: I hear what you're saying. I'm also thinking that if these companies are not allowed to collaborate on safety issues, and say one company then discovers that its agents have done something dangerous and they can't communicate or warn other companies about it, share information, aren't we all still at great risk?
15: Well, no, I do think that we need more sharing of information, but I think that it's the government's job to ensure that that happens and to put the rules about how that's going to be. We don't want like Amodei to, you know, give a call to Sam Altman. We want Amodei to let the government know, to let all of us know what's going on. So the question is not what things that should be done. It's whether we allow them to decide what things should be done rather than deploy government regulation, which is what we have done, like, you know, throughout the history of capitalism, basically.
14: Right. As it stands right now, are there any legal mechanisms in place that would hold people or companies accountable if their agents go rogue?
15: Well, no. And in fact, one of the ideas out there that I find very interesting is the idea of tweaking liability law to make these companies liable for any damages that their agents might unleash upon us, even if they were inadvertent, even if they were not on purpose. Right now, I don't think there's anything out there of this sort. And the one idea is to change intellectual property law in a way that would reward pro-safety innovation, put more attention on the safety dimension of what they're doing.
14: Well, we're not there yet. The president says he's basically uninterested in regulation. Congress is deadlocked. There's a midterm coming up. Eduardo Porter, opinion columnist at The Guardian. Thanks for your thoughts.
15: Thank you, Ann.
13: Control of the U.S. Senate is very much up for grabs, with just over 6 weeks left before the midterms. Six races are considered toss-ups by the Cook Political Report, including Michigan, where Republicans are trying to flip a seat. Former GOP Congressman Mike Rogers is up against Democrat and physician Abdul El-Sayed. Let's discuss now with Jessica Taylor of the Cook Report. Hey, Jessica, welcome back.
16: Hi there. Thanks for having me.
13: You have seen the numbers in Michigan, including new poll out from the Washington Post and the Schar School, suggesting El-Sayed is up by 3 points or so. Do the numbers that you see give you any insight into the state of this race?
16: Well, what was notable to me in that Washington Post Schar poll is that El-Sayed is underperforming where the Democratic baseline, the same poll that found that he was leading within the margin of error 48% to 45% over Mike Rogers, also found that that voters prefer a Democratic control of Congress over Republicans by 8 points, 53% to 45%. And he's also trailing the Democratic candidate for governor. So to me, that tells me that the candidate still has a problem with voters. You know, this was a very bitter primary between him and Haley Stephens, who National Democrats preferred because she was more moderate. And so I think he's having trouble sort of unifying black voters behind him, some perhaps suburban voters. That's where Republicans feel like they might make gains, or at least those voters might skip the race and stay home.
13: Right. Well, he presents himself as a populist, or he supports Medicare for All to the left of many Democrats on the ballot this fall. But as you say, I was in Michigan in and around the primary. He did not do well in inner city Detroit, did not do well among working class rural voters. He won the college towns, but he needs a lot more Michigan, doesn't he?
16: Yeah, a lot of Michigan's electorate is older. It's more diverse. It's not just younger voters that are perhaps lower propensity voters. He's pitching himself as emphasizing his medical background, Medicare for All. The president is unpopular there, but there are still, I think, voters. And this poll, interestingly enough, found that, 4 in 10 voters in Michigan would not support a Muslim for president. So Republicans are not being coy about emphasizing that he is a Muslim and using his whole name and trying to tie him to terrorism and different things. And I also think, Democrats that I talked to, they are worried that some of these attacks could have an impact, in particular his association with Hassan Piker, who's giving more interviews today. That's not a welcome development from National Democrats, his association there either.
13: Right. Very controversial influencer. Let's talk about Mike Rogers, former Republican congressman. He's running on lowering prices. He's aligned publicly with President Trump. What is his main challenge in the general? We should say both of these candidates have pretty high negative numbers.
16: They do. We do see Mike Rogers is slightly higher. Of course, he ran last cycle, so we had a lot of negative ads run against him. But his biggest challenge is President Trump. I've seen polling there where President Trump is 20 points underwater in the state. And if Democrats believe that if this is a referendum on Democrats, as we saw there, and on Republicans, that the Democrats will win out because of President Trump. But if Rogers can pitch himself as enough of separate himself enough from Trump, which we are seeing him start to do in some of his ads where he's talking about prescription prices and comparing that to Canada, but also President Trump waging a trade war right now with Canada, which is one of Michigan's closest trade partners and literally just across the river from the state. Yep. You can see it. That's also not helping him in the state right now as well.
13: Yeah. Well, this seat is now held by Democrats, Senator Gary Peters, who's retiring. For the Republicans, is this one of their better chances to flip a blue Senate seat red?
16: It is their best chance to flip a blue Senate seat. Democrats want to be focusing on addition, they don't need to be focusing on subtraction. So I think Republicans feel like, hey, if we can sort of block and tackle in this race and at least force them to sort of spend some, more resources and things that takes away from Democratic offensive opportunities, maybe that's a win. But I mean, this race is still very close. And again, I think it has to do a lot with there's still a lot of concern about El Sayed as a candidate from National Democrats. He was in Washington yesterday meeting with Senate Democrats and leadership, including Chuck Schumer, who he has criticized. National Democrats' main super PAC, Senate Majority PAC, last night just announced they're adding $10 million to their ad reservation. So this is going to be one of the highest spending Senate races. MAGA Inc.'s offshoot has also put a lot of money into this race.
13: Yeah, and briefly, Jessica, your broader snapshot right now, as far as control of the U.S. Senate, what does it look like?
16: It's a toss-up. I mean, a lot of these races, like you mentioned, all the races that we have in toss-up, they are very close right now. They are within the margin of error, but the amount of spending that is happening post-Labor Day, let's see where things are in a couple of weeks. Some of these races could move in Democrats' direction, or the Republican money advantage may be able to stave off some of that.
13: Yeah. Jessica Taylor is with the Cook Political Report. She is editor for Senate and Governor's Races. Jessica, thank you so much.
16: Thank you.
13: You're listening to Here and Now.
0: And you're listening to 89.7 WUWM, Milwaukee's NPR. Thanks so much for joining us on this Thursday afternoon. I'm Catherine Kokol, our education reporter here at WUWM, alongside Sarah Tomlin, our major gifts officer. We are here to talk to you about our Powered by Trust giving drive, aren't we, Sarah?
1: Yes, we are. And I actually had some questions. You guys out there who are giving to us during this drive, you're supporting journalism. And I just want to know more about what it does it take to put a story together? What are the elements? Where do you start?
0: Yeah, I'm usually the one asking the questions, but I will do my best to remain calm, cool, and collected. This is a great thing to talk about, though. This is easy for us journalists to talk about because we do it every day, right? Mm-hmm. When we're sitting down to write a radio story and to put together a piece that's going to air, we're always thinking about how we can bring you, the listener, into a scene to help you understand the story. So in my case, I'm an education reporter. I'm going to bring you to a school. Just a couple of weeks ago, I was covering the first day of school, and I got this great tape from this little child getting out of a car, and he like slings his backpack over his shoulder, and he says, "Hello, I'm ready to go to school." And it was so adorable. We bring you into a scene in most radio stories because that is the setting where these things are happening, right? The issues in our communities are not playing out like in a sterile vacuum. They are playing out in school drop-off lines. They are playing out in local restaurants, and they are playing out in the halls of power where our elected officials are representing us. And so our job as journalists is to bring you into that. Once we have a scene, we're also thinking about who is impacted and who can help explain and contextualize an issue. So the people who are being impacted are our neighbors, right? They're the people who live in our communities. People who are able to share their lived experiences with us are the best sources because we want to understand how a problem is impacting your day-to-day, not just like how someone somewhere else is describing it. But that is then where we move to find experts and people who can help contextualize. So many of our issues impacting our communities are connected over time, and we have so many great, smart people in our community who are addressing these issues and helping understand how they connect to previous iterations. So once we have kind of that scene that we can help you kind of put you in that, ground you in that scene, and we can introduce you to the people being impacted by a problem and the people who can help explain why it's happening, then we move forward with reporting. And then I get to interview all of these people and pick my favorite kind of, we call them tracks and acts. And those are pieces of my voiceovers that go into stories helping to explain something, and then the quotes from the sources themselves. And so those are the stories that you hear on Morning Edition and All Things Considered in the morning and in the evening here. And then we also get to do two-way interviews, kind of like the conversation we're having now, sit with someone in the studio, mm-hmm. we talk to them about an issue, and that will run on our Lake Effect program. That is our daily news program. It runs at noon. And that's where we really get to dig into people's stories, the reasons behind what's happening in Milwaukee, and bring you the best pieces of what's going on in our community.
1: Oh, that's great.
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1: And it takes like a couple, it takes

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3: President Trump's third pick for Surgeon General is Dr. Nicole Sapphire. She seems positioned to be confirmed after appearing before a Senate Health Committee yesterday. NPR's Rachel Carlson reports lawmakers were mostly friendly, but pushed her on vaccines and vaping.
4: Sapphire, a radiologist and former Fox News contributor, pitched herself as a practicing doctor and a strong communicator. At the beginning of the hearing, physician and committee chair Bill Cassidy, a Republican from Louisiana, asked Sapphire about the debunked link between vaccines and autism.
5: Certainly, I have not seen any evidence presented to me that is repeatable.
6: There's a little bit of a wiggle room there, and I'm so sensitive to this because I've had wiggle room from people sitting there who later use that wiggle room to do things which are quite contrary.
4: Sapphire clarified her position on the MMR vaccine.
5: I believe the MMR vaccine is our greatest tool for combating measles.
6: That's great. That's great music. And does it cause autism?
5: I do not believe childhood vaccines cause autism.
4: That's a departure from the position of Health Secretary Robert F. Kennedy Jr., who would be Sapphire's boss if she's confirmed, and from the position of President Trump. Vaping was another key topic at the hearing. Republican Senator Susan Collins asked Sapphire to weigh in on the FDA's recent decision to allow the sale of fruit-flavored vapes.
5: As a physician, I don't want anyone smoking anything. The lungs are very sensitive and they don't regenerate. I do believe that if a flavor can entice an adult to quit smoking cigarettes, then maybe it's something to be considered.
4: Two other Trump picks for top health positions were questioned at the hearing. That included Chris Klomp, a former health tech executive, up for deputy health secretary. If confirmed, Klomp would be second in command to Kennedy. Cassidy asked Klomp about recent measles-associated deaths in Pennsylvania and the Centers for Disease Control and Prevention's refusal to publish the deaths on their measles website page. Klomp agreed on the need for transparency in government health agencies like the CDC and on the need for what he called proper policy discussion.
7: In this case, promoting vaccination for measles so that we achieve or maintain our elimination status.
4: The next step is for the committee to vote on whether to recommend the nominees to the full Senate. Rachel Carlson, NPR News.
8: Major League Baseball saluted one of the sport's all-time greats this week. Tuesday was the annual Roberto Clemente Day. Players around the league honored his legacy. The Puerto Rican outfielder won gold gloves, MVP awards, and two World Series titles with the Pittsburgh Pirates. And most importantly, he blazed a trail for equality as one of the league's first stars from Latin America. He died in 1972, delivering earthquake relief to Nicaragua. Well, last September 15th, I called up one of Roberto Clemente's sons, Roberto Jr., and

0: You're listening to 89.7 WUWM, Milwaukee's NPR. Thanks for joining us this afternoon for our Powered by Trust Giving Drive. I'm Catherine Kokel. I'm our education reporter, and I want to take a moment to run back something we just heard. Roberto Clemente said, "Anytime you have an opportunity to make a difference in this world and you don't, you are wasting your time on Earth." And that is an incredible quote. I won't venture to say that if you're not supporting WUWM, then you are simply wasting your time on Earth. But I will say, what a great thing to think about as you're thinking about what matters to you and how you spend your time and your hard-earned money here supporting us at WUWM. 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I'm joined today in the studio by Sarah Tomlin, our major gifts officer, and Sarah gets to do one of our favorite things, which is thank people who have taken the opportunity and answered the call. What do you got, Sarah?
1: Well, I want to thank some people who are not wasting their time
0: on Earth.
1: On Earth.
0: My goodness.
1: Kurt and Kay from Menominee Falls, they increased their monthly support and they switched to EFT, which is electronic funds transfer. And you can do that online. There's a form you can download. It does save us money on costs for credit card charges. So think about that. And they have a little comment too. We both listen every day. We're grateful for our wonderful local station and we appreciate you.
0: We appreciate you too,
1: Kurt K.
0: Thank you.
1: And then we also have another message from Carol from Milwaukee, and she said one of the first things she did when she moved to Milwaukee was in the late 2005, she started giving to us.
0: Yay!
1: Yeah, cool. That's great. First thing she did. And then she did not realize that she stayed at the same level for so long until now. So she's increased her monthly support, and she's proud of herself for finally continuing to increase the amount of that she's giving to us after retiring. So thank you so much. She says that it took the barrage of misinformation around 2016 election to wake me up to the importance of NPR.
0: Wow. Carol's doing exactly what we would love if everyone who currently gives to WUWM could take a moment to do this afternoon, right? 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
2: From NPR and WBUR, I'm Peter O'Dowd in Phoenix. And I'm Scott Tong in Washington, D.C. This is Here and Now. In 2024, Cole Brower became the first American woman to race a sailboat solo around the world at the salty age of 29. That meant 130 days alone in an often hostile ocean in a 40-foot sailboat named First Light. Brower came in second place and talked to us shortly after finishing.
3: The entire crowd, my parents, my team, even I got second place. And so even the first place competitor, when he handed me my trophy, was even crying. I think I was the only one not crying. And I don't know if maybe it just hasn't hit me yet.
2: Now, 2 years later, Brower has a book on the experience, much of it harrowing, brutally honest. It's called First Light, Sailing Solo But Not Alone. And it brings Cole Brower back to Here and Now. Cole, welcome back.
3: Ooh, nice to be back.
2: It's good to hear you again. So the title, First Light, it's also the name of the sailboat you sailed. And I want to ask about your relationship with First Light. Throughout the book, you refer to the boat as she or her, and Girly, your companion. Mm-hmm. You talk to First Light. You write something like, First Light knows what she's doing. What do you mean? Tell me about this relationship.
3: It's quite an emotional relationship. She was a confidant of mine. After not having a name for the book, eventually I realized that the entire book was a love story to her. This thing, this object, has actually changed my life forever and made my life better.
2: Well, as you write, Cole, you are a proudly blue-collar sailor, grew up in a working-class part of Long Island. At one point, you write, you lived out of a van and in Charleston, South Carolina, fished out of the water parts of an abandoned boat to sell them. I mean, you were kind of that close to the financial edge. And yet you had some amazing and wealthy advocates who helped to bankroll your adventure. They were your angels, weren't they?
3: Yeah. They happened to come into my life at a very interesting time, and I had no idea that they had money. It wasn't like that. It was just, they were nice people. They had a boat down at the end of the dock. They saw me working, you know, and on the boat every single day, and they invited me to dinner. I drunkenly told them my dream of being the first American woman to race solo around the planet. Then a couple weeks later, I got a call from them saying, we want to make that dream come true. So I got, I would say a lot of it was also luck. And, you know, I wasn't completely sober when I at least was saying what was going on. And maybe that's the inhibition that we need sometimes as humans to push our dreams.
2: To ask, yeah. You write a lot about being small. Can I ask, how small are you?
3: I would love to say that I'm 5'2". I'm technically only 5'1".
2: Wow. That's okay. Yeah, yeah. Well, I mean, as you write, you have these strikes against you. You're small, you're a woman, you're young. But when you start this global solo challenge and you spend weeks in this ferocious stretch known as the Southern Ocean, for the rest of us who will never see it, feel it, give us a taste of how rough that is.
3: I mean, it's called the Everest of the seas for a reason. You enter the Southern Ocean and you're immediately hit in the face with an opposing current coming down the east side of South Africa that opposes the wind, which creates these huge waves. And that's actually where I ended up cracking my ribs. And that was only the beginning of a 2-month journey through thousands and thousands of miles to eventually get around Cape Horn and the Drake Passage. And I mean, I saw insane conditions that are untrainable, you know, in the North Atlantic where I typically live. I mean, I'll never see waves like that in the North Atlantic. I'll never see winds. The only time that you can really ever learn from the Southern Ocean is if you're actually there.
2: Yeah. Wow. Well, you mentioned your ribs. I mean, you're very direct about the challenges along the way. You posted video, I believe, of yourself flung across the boat at that moment, breaking, bruising,
3: yeah,
2: couple ribs. And you had awful food poisoning at the start of the race. Mm. And you posted on social media throughout. And here's a little bit from one post. This is from December 2023.
4: I don't want you guys to think I'm like superwoman or something and I like don't have any feelings other than positivity, because I definitely have this. Right now, I've been feeling just broke it.
2: Wow, Cole.
1: Can you?
2: Well, I want to ask you about, you know, feeling broken. What are you thinking as you hear yourself talking about that?
3: Oh, I haven't heard that in, well, since I recorded that. So, I had cracked ribs and there was things that were going wrong in the boat, huge waves. I was only 1 month into a, you know, subsequently 4 month journey. And, that video was taken during what I called Hell Week in the book, because it was the most insane week of my whole life. It seemed like Murphy's Law, like anything that could go wrong was going wrong. And I was broken, but then I had 2 months to fix myself before I started coming back up the Atlantic Ocean. So I guess that's positive.
2: Yeah. You know, there's one point on your journey that I found really surprising. You know, at a certain point, you were at this place called Point Nemo. I guess the furthest place from a developed civilization. And you write that it's just me, solitude. And right around there, you kind of say the race is less important to you. Do you remember that moment?
3: Yeah, I do. I was actually, when I was nearing Point Nemo, which Point Nemo doesn't have a buoy or anything. It's just an individual marker that we say is we're closer to the International Space Station, the humans on the International Space Station, than we are to any other humans on the planet.
2: Is that right?
3: And that's what makes that area so amazing. And I also, at the same time, I was having two giant cyclones coming down chasing me. I named them Thing One and Thing Two. I was at this point in second place competing towards first place, and I had to make the tactical decision of whether or not to save my life to avoid these storms or to try to battle it out and try to go for first place. And the decision, of course, was to protect First Light and to protect myself.
2: Yeah.
3: Which was crushing.
2: It was crushing.
3: You know, as a competitor, it's crushing, but you have to remember that, you know, First Light is your first life raft. And I'm very happy with my decision that second place is 100% amazing for 130 days.
2: Oh my goodness. Yeah.
3: Breaking two records. I'm very happy, but there is a moment when you're alone and you can't really talk to people and express to them how painful that is and how much time you have on your hands to really grapple with that decision.
2: Yeah. And for all that you've accomplished, it's amazing to hear you talk about it. Toward the end of the book, you know, after you finished your race, you said you were struggling.
3: Mm.
2: How?
3: It's actually really funny. I just got back from a race. I raced across the Atlantic last week, and I had almost the exact same depression that I had gotten from going around the world. And it's kind of like coming off of this amazing high when you come back to land and everyone looks at you and they say, oh, you should be so happy. And I was like, but why? Like, I was more happy and more present than I'd ever been in my entire life when I was offshore. And I was more safe. I was more in control of my body and my mind and my energy and what I could give to the world. And then I come back to land and I feel quite like sucked dry.
2: Yeah. No. And you're very eloquent kind of writing about some of these challenges. Cole, you know, a big part of your book is your version of doing hard things. When people come up to you and ask about hard things, when children, when other women come and ask you about doing hard things, what do you tell them?
3: Yeah. I tell them hard is on the eye of the beholder. Difficult can be very different for different people. When someone tells you no, that it's impossible, that's just in their eyes. We get to make these decisions on our own.
2: Yeah. That's Cole Brower, professional sailor who was the first American woman to race a sailboat solo around the world. As you heard, she came in second place. Her book is called First Light, Sailing Solo But Not Alone. Cole, great pleasure. Congratulations to all you're doing. Thanks so much.
3: Thank you for having me.
2: One thing Cole Brower did to stay fit and sane in the race was to dance to tunes like this one from Taylor Swift. It's Here and Now.
0: Some boys are trying. And you're listening to 89.7 WUWM, Milwaukee's NPR station. Thanks so much for joining us on this little bit cloudy Thursday afternoon. Sunny here in the studio, though, because Sarah Tomlin is with us, Aww. Our major gifts officer.
1: I bring the sun. That's what everyone says.
0: You so do. You so do. And I'm our education reporter, Catherine Kokel. We want to tell you that we only need 51 monthly members in order to reach our goal. And yes. Sarah and I feel like we could do it. We could do it.
1: With your help.
0: 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Sarah and I will read your name and potentially your comment or the photo, or take a look, I guess, at the photo of your dog when you start.
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0: Please send us your dog photos. But we'll get to share your name and your comment with other listeners, which is one of our favorite parts of doing this. I want to take a moment to talk a little bit about the pivot that we've done in the last year and a half here at WUWM, where we're really focusing on solutions journalism. So I know that you are all familiar with the feeling when you read a devastatingly brutal story about something that's happening, and you get all the way to the end, and you think, wow, this is terrible, and I can't do anything about it. And I'm sitting here, and I'm helpless, and I'm powerless to do anything about this horrible thing that I now know a lot about. That is a very common feeling, I think. Burnout is real. News burnout is real. And that is why we have committed as a news team and a Lake Effect team to bring you solutions-oriented reporting. And that does not sugarcoat it. It does not do free PR for organizations that are trying to fix things. It tells you, our solutions reporting tells you the problems that our community is facing, and then we take it a step further to look at the challenges and limitations and successes faced by the groups and the people who are trying to solve these problems. We have so many problem solvers in our community. We have people who are working so hard to address issues that maybe you don't even know about. And our job as journalists is to help you understand the realities that are facing our communities, right? We are looking into these solutions. We are looking at why a problem is happening and why it is getting worse and who is doing work to try to solve it. And nothing is more clear, nothing illustrates that better, I should say, than our recent food access series that we just kicked off at the end of the summer. We understand as journalists that food access in Milwaukee is not an equitable problem. It impacts people in some places of our community a lot more and causes a lot more difficulty in certain pockets of our community. And our job is to bring you there and help you understand why and who is trying to solve that problem. You may have caught over the summer, I did a story about how hunger impacts children in Milwaukee and what it actually means when a child goes hungry. And then I looked at how the summer meals program, the free summer meals program, is impacting kids' ability to get free food. We know that when kids are out of school, they miss those free breakfasts and lunches. So that's a little bit about our solutions journalism approach. We know that you support that type of work. This is not simple work. It does not come together overnight. This is deep, in-depth reporting that you trust to understand your community better and to get to know the people who are trying to solve our problems. Because you support that work, please become a monthly member. Give us a call, 877-583-0309, or give online at wuwm.com/give. Now, Sarah's not on our news team, and so she's not doing the reporting of solutions journalism, but you have a huge connection to this, right?
1: Yes.
0: I mean, it's a huge effort.
1: Yes.
0: These two people, by the way, like our newsroom staff and our major gifts officer, like we don't get to talk about this so much. So I'm so excited to learn, like, how did you guys approach solutions journalism and how did you make it happen?
1: Well, this has been a great project. It's seeking solutions to food access in Milwaukee, and it's a series. So mm-hmm. we've got multiple stories queued up. We're
0: yep.
1: going to run them until January or February of this year. And because it's planned out, we went and talked to different major donors, individuals that care about food access and helping people tackle the food insecurity problems. And then also their passion about WWM, you know,
0: Yay.
1: They passion about public radio. So meld those together. We exceeded our fundraising goal. We also had foundations and we had corporate sponsors that included in helping make this possible. It was fantastic. I mean, the outpouring of people who are really connected with wanting to bring news to people, things they can use. They now know about places they can volunteer and help to help with food insecurity. It's been a really wonderful project. I'd like to continue more of those, but it's been great for the donors too.
0: Absolutely. The collaboration is the big mm-hmm. piece of that. And we heard from so many people who have reacted so positively to this series. Because you support this work, start that monthly membership, wuwm.com/give. Thank you so much.
5: Dr. Victoria Fetter remembers her friend Jane Bowers, who loved tango, and quoted George Bernard Shaw, who said it is a vertical expression of a horizontal desire.
6: Live from NPR News, I'm Lakshmi Singh. House lawmakers have hit the campaign trail a day earlier than scheduled after Speaker Mike Johnson canceled votes scheduled for today. They included Republican Congressman Thomas Massie's proposal to remove Defense Secretary Pete Hegseth from office over the U.S. war with Iran.
7: We are the majority. We may only be the majority for six more weeks. Why would we be canceling days when the country is burning?
6: Johnson called Massie's protests a publicity stunt. He says Massie's resolution is likely to be voted down in the lame duck session. Well, the U.S. House has overwhelmingly approved bipartisan legislation designed to protect consumers from the soaring energy costs connected to data centers. This coming in a week when tech executives have issued new warnings about AI. However, President Trump is fiercely promoting AI development and the building of data centers as a means of remaining competitive with China. Trump is due to host Chinese leader Xi Jinping next week. Homes are collapsing into the water across the U.S. because of erosion exacerbated by sea level rise. NPR's Rebecca Hersher reports a federal program gives many owners no choice but to let their homes fall.
8: The Federal Emergency Management Agency, FEMA, provides flood insurance for houses in the U.S. But those insurance policies do little to help the owners of houses that are threatened by rising seas. Lisa Sherrard is a flood insurance agent in North Carolina.
9: The problem is that the policy won't pay until the house suffers a loss.
8: Even if the house is clearly doomed, owners can't get money from their policy to pay for demolishing it before it falls. FEMA did not respond to questions from NPR about the pollution problems or costs to taxpayers of letting homes fall. A bill that would address the issue is stalled in Congress. Rebecca Hersher, NPR News.
6: In Israel, the ruling party of Prime Minister Benjamin Netanyahu is trying to stop a get-out-the-vote campaign for Israeli citizens abroad. Tens of thousands of Israelis are expected to fly to Israel to vote in next month's elections. NPR's Daniel Estrin has this from Tel Aviv.
10: Israel doesn't allow absentee voting. A group called the American Israel Democracy Coalition is organizing some charter flights and helping expats book commercial flights to Israel to vote next month. The group is not paying for flights. Jonathan Barsaid runs the initiative and estimates an unprecedented surge of over 53,000 Israeli expats flying in to vote.
11: I, like many of the other Israelis, see these elections to be very, very critical for its future.
10: Netanyahu appears worried many of those expats seek to vote him out of office. His party petitioned election officials to disqualify the initiative, accusing it of violating campaign finance laws. Daniel Estrin, NPR News, Tel Aviv.
6: From Washington, this is NPR News. A new Trump administration proposal could strip protections for homeless children trying to access Head Start. NPR's Sequoia Carrillo reports that's the nation's largest early education and child care program for low-income families.
12: The new proposal would eliminate a rule that allows Head Start centers to set aside spots for homeless students and those in the foster care system. Right now, Head Start centers can reserve up to 3% of their slots for those families. Advocates worry the change will leave some of the most vulnerable children without services. Another change in the proposal would not allow families to simply declare they are homeless. They would need to prove it. The administration says the move to take 133 pages of guidelines and reduce it to only a handful is meant to reduce administrative burden on centers. Sequoia Carrillo, NPR News.
6: The Labor Department reports last week jobless claims fell to their lowest level since mid-July to 196,000. North Carolina defensive coordinator Steve Belichick, the son of head coach Bill Belichick, has resigned as the school carries out an investigation into the football program. The school has said certain actions demonstrated a disregard for Carolina's values and standards of conduct. However, it did not provide specifics of its findings. The investigation was launched in late July. In a statement today, the school says Steve Belichick would formally resign at the conclusion of his medical leave late next month. This is NPR News.
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0: 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I'm Catherine Kokel. I'm our education reporter here at WUWM, and I'm joined in the studio today by our major gifts officer, Sarah Tomlin. Hello, Sarah.
14: Hello.
0: It is such a beautiful day to support a free press, isn't it? I want to say before...
14: I'm wearing my shirt.
0: I forget. You are wearing an In My Free Press Era sweatshirt from NPR, mm-hmm. and that just so totally sums up you and your feelings about free press, right?
14: We have independent media here.
0: Mm-hmm.
14: It is diminished in a lot of different areas, but we have people who are covering our stories locally, who are making sure that they're getting all the perspectives from mm-hmm. everybody. It's great. There's storytelling going on that you can connect with, and they're covering things that you may not know about.
0: Absolutely. We start our morning daily news meeting as a newsroom and as a content team here at WUWM, asking what you need to know to live in Milwaukee today. And a lot of that conversation is driven by the conversations that are happening at people's kitchen tables and in these spaces where we as reporters can bring you. I have my microphone and I have my recording kit, and those pieces help me bring you to the scenes in our city that help illustrate what it means to live in Milwaukee. We bring you the voices of people that you may know, right? But we also bring you so many voices and so many conversations with people that you may never heard of before. And understanding how the issues impacting our community are impacting your neighbors and therefore you is what drives us to do this work. 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And that makes us not subject to the desires of a billionaire mogul owner, not mentioning any names. It makes us subject and accountable to the support of our members. And we do this work for you. Our members are a diverse group of voices, people from all over our community and actually all over the world. We had someone give earlier today from Paris, as in the city in France, which is just incredible to see our support. They have a connection to Milwaukee, and we get to use that support and bring them news. I want to know, Sarah, when you're thinking about the difference between a free press and for-profit media, like, why is WUWM different?
14: Oh, well, we aren't beholden to advertisers. We aren't beholden to shareholders. We don't have a political agenda that we're trying to get across to people. We are covering things from all different sides of the story. And it's something you can be guaranteed of. You can have trust in it. You know, you can make sure that you're getting the facts that you need to get. And if you are someone who values unbiased free press and that matters to you, you can call 877-583-0309, or you can visit our website at wwm.com /give.
0: This is our Powered by Trust Giving Drive, and we are looking for about 51 more people to become a monthly member. 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
14: 49.
0: Are, oh, 49.
14: Yeah, 49.
0: Oh, breaking news.
14: Yes, that's
0: exciting.
14: Right.
0: That means we get to say some names and the next
14: we
0: time
14: do.
0: we come on air. 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
15: I'm Peter O'Dowd in Phoenix. It's Here and Now. And we begin with disturbing allegations from a group of human rights experts at the UN. Those experts say they have reasonable grounds to believe the United States committed war crimes during two airstrikes on Iran at the start of the war. One of those attacks was on a school that killed at least 168 people, many of them children, according to Iranian state media. Let's bring in Negar Mortazavi, senior fellow with the Center for International Policy and host of the Iran podcast. Negar, welcome back.
16: Thanks for having me.
15: The kids that died in that school were around 7 to 12 years old. This report says the school was the actual intended target. What was your takeaway from these findings from the UN?
16: Indeed. So let's remember, this is the opening of the war, one of the first attacks on the first target list. This is even before the Iranians start retaliating or shooting back. So we're not talking about heat of the war, fog of war, anything. This is the initial beginning of the war. U.S. Tomahawks, more than one, hit the school in two intervals. So what we also hear from reporting on the ground is that a bunch of people first get killed, and then school administrators contact some parents to come and collect their children. And on their way, another tomahawk attack. So parents arrive thinking their kids were alive, and they find more of them dead, 150-something people, staff, and children. And now the finding is basically saying that the school itself was the target, and it wasn't a military compound around it. And it was, you know, it's open source available data that can show that this was in fact a school. It had been a school for almost a decade.
15: A reporter asked President Trump about the school strike back in June. Let's listen to that.
17: Can you now say whether you will hold anyone in your administration accountable for the strike on a school that killed more than 100 children on the first day of the war?
18: No, if it was a fault, and as you know, that's under investigation. It's such a strange question to be asked at this state. We're talking about a long time ago, but nobody did that on purpose.
15: Okay, so the president says nobody did that on purpose. The administration, we should also say, has not released any findings from the Pentagon investigation and haven't responded to this report specifically. Is this something that the United States will eventually have to reckon with?
16: I mean, let's use the words of the president. It was such a long time ago. Why isn't the Pentagon report coming out? Where is the investigation? And now these, you know, we've also had media, U.S. media, U.K. media with direct access to the site, and a lot of evidence coming out of what actually happened. So there's definitely been no accountability on the U.S. There's also been questions asked by the Congress of military commanders, and it's been deflected. But yes, I mean, what the report says, regardless of intent or no intent, that this is what the UN says, indiscriminate attack. So if you have basically gross negligence for civilian casualties, that can in itself become a war crime. It doesn't necessarily have to have intent. And the casualty has just been so high. I believe it's one of the deadliest U.S. attacks in the Middle East in decades.
15: These human rights investigators also reported on Iran itself and found that Iranian state security forces were killing people at a staggering scale, and that Iran's government was committing crimes against humanity and gross human rights violations. We've reported on this as well. Did anything surprise you about these allegations against Iran in the report?
16: No, this also goes back to protests in December, just before the war opened in February. And again, the findings correspond with the reporting on the ground, how so many civilians were killed in those protests. The government, the Iranian government itself, has put out over 3,000 names of people killed, most of them civilian, also hundreds of security forces during those protests. But it really goes hand in hand. And it also speaks to the complexity of the mission of this group that basically has to investigate both sides for different events during a war, and how each side is giving them limited access. And it has made their work so, so difficult, but it's also made it so crucial and important. And I think both sides of the finding are important to be looked at in parallel.
15: So the work was done by a UN commission. It's not binding. So I guess the final question to you is whether we should expect anything to come of this.
16: I don't know. I mean, this is the nature of human rights work, right? Part of it is just putting the information out there for the public, for the world body. But we've also seen a deterioration, if not complete disregard for international law in the region, in these wars, especially in the past 2-3 years, also the situation in Gaza, the killings in Lebanon, and now in Iran. I just don't know how any government would pay attention to this. But for the U.S. to be complicit, and, you know, really a departure even from how war is conducted, the disregard for civilians. And we know also, again, from U.S. media reporting that the unit within the Pentagon that was tasked with civilian protection, meaning the people who would come and double check your target to make sure civilians are not going to be harmed, or that the collateral is not going to be high or against U.S. code of conduct for wars, that unit within the Pentagon was dismantled by this secretary. And so that, you know, this is the results that we're seeing. And this is, it's not just the school, it was also a sports complex. And just recently, right, a wedding was hit in Iran.
15: All right. Nigar Mortazavi, senior fellow with the Center for International Policy, host of the Iran podcast. Thanks, as always.
16: Thanks, Peter.
19: Inflation remains stubborn in the estimation of the Federal Reserve, which is why, despite pressure from the president, Fed policymakers yesterday raised short-term interest rates to try to cool inflation. Here's the Fed chair, Kevin Warsh.
20: The plain fact is that inflation is too high and has been for too long. This summer's inflation readings do not tell me that underlying trends have meaningfully improved.
19: Let's bring in Ali Velshi now, host and chief data reporter at MS Now. Hey, Ali.
21: Hi, Scott.
19: So we've talked about this. Investors, economists really have been wondering if Kevin Warsh would be independent from the president who picked him, and, you know, call it based on what the economy needs. With the statement we just heard, with yesterday's unanimous vote by the Fed committee to raise rates, do we have our answer?
21: I think we do. I think that Kevin Warsh is perhaps more interested in what his eulogy or his tombstone will say than what Donald Trump said. So he did three things that were interesting. One is the vote to increase rates was 12-0. It's often not been 12-0. There's often been one holdout in the last several months before Kevin Warsh became the chair of the Fed, and it was him. He was Trump's guy on the Fed, and he voted not to increase interest rates in the last year or so. That's number one. Number two, they did the right thing. They looked at the evidence. Inflation is running at 3.7%. If you take out food and energy, which is how you measure inflation, if you want to be consistent, it's 3.4%, although most people can't take out food and energy, so that's a little unusual. And they don't think they're going to get to their inflation target until 2029. So if that's what the Fed believes, then the Fed did the right thing yesterday in increasing interest rates. And on top of that, given the obvious and outward pressure that Donald Trump has been putting on the Fed, including by making Kevin Warsh the chair, to reduce interest rates, the fact that they acted independently yesterday has reassured a lot of people around the world, including the people who buy U.S. bonds.
19: Yeah, I want to ask you about that. But first, let's hear a comment to your point on the president. In his perspective, he blamed the Fed rate setting committee, not really blamed the chairman. Here he is yesterday on Air Force One.
18: I talked to Kevin, and I said, you might as well vote with the board because it's not going to matter. The board is very hostile. They're very political. They're doing the wrong thing. They're a bunch of politicians or people put on by politicians. And it's a shame because it's too high an interest rate.
19: Now, for the record, Ali, we should say this committee, this FOMC committee, President Trump picked three Fed governors. Presidents Biden and Obama pick four of them. The other voting members are the heads of the Fed banks, so yep. Not exactly political. Do you think Warsh succeeded in inoculating himself from the president's ire here?
21: It's a strange one, right? I was a bit surprised that, because normally Donald Trump turns on people pretty fast if they don't do what he wants to do, and given that he fought for the outgoing against the outgoing Fed chair for over a year to get his interest rates cut, I'm actually surprised at how measured that statement was. But the Fed's a real organization with real Fed governors and real Fed presidents around the table. So Kevin Warsh has to establish his credibility inside as well. So maybe not being the one holdout, given that it wasn't going to pass, makes sense. But yeah, Donald Trump, and by the way, this is not a Donald Trump unique situation. Presidents and prime ministers around the world would always like lower interest rates. They tend to be more politically popular, which is why you want feds to not worry about politics and do the thing that they think is right. And the central banks don't always get it wrong. They don't always get it right. But the fact that they act independently of the elected political officials is crucial.
19: Yeah, yeah. You mentioned the bond market, Ali. It's been cranky, right? U.S. bonds have sold off. Investors not happy with inflation, the American deficit, the war. Today, bonds is just one day, but they're trading up. I mean, did the Fed and Kevin Warsh succeed in doing something that Treasury Secretary Scott Bessent failed to do, which is kind of make the bond market happy?
21: Yeah, which is interesting because Scott Bessent was thought of as a real friend of Wall Street, thought of as the adult in the room. But in the last couple of weeks, he's made some very unusual statements that sound a lot more like Donald Trump than Scott Bessent. And so people were starting to get worried that he's not really understanding sort of how to keep Trump happy and remain stable with global economics. It does seem like Kevin Warsh did the thing that global markets needed to hear. The 10-year bond yield, that's the bond around which so many loans, including mortgages, are based, has gone down below 5%. It was running at very high levels. It's down below 5% as a yield, which means the price of the bond is up. That means people have bought bonds in the last 24 hours. People have bought American dollars. So yeah, for the moment, I mean, one never knows how long these things last, but for the moment, it does look like Kevin Warsh is seen by the world and its institutional investors like governments and sovereign wealth funds to be a firm hand on the tiller.
19: Yeah, yeah. And real quick, let's talk about prices, specifically oil prices. As you say, inflation is hard to call, but right now we have a critical pipeline in Saudi Arabia that is damaged. China suddenly buying a lot more oil than before when the war was in its more earlier phase. Is the risk that prices are going to go up, you think?
21: Yeah, and most analysts have said they're still going to go up. Oil, Brent crude, U.S. oil is down to $102 a barrel, so it's all down a little bit on this news. But the bottom line is so much extra inventory was used up in the last 7 months of this war with Iran that rebuilding those stockpiles is going to take time, even if the Strait of Hormuz were to open tomorrow, which nobody believes it is. So oil prices are not yet, they probably haven't peaked yet.
19: Yes, Ali Velshi, host and chief data reporter at MS Now. Ali, thanks.
21: My pleasure.
19: It's Here and Now.
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0: 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I'm Catherine Kokel. I'm our education reporter. I'm in the studio today with Sarah Tomalin, our major gifts officer. Hello, Sarah. Hello, hello. And we get to kick off by doing some of our favorite things. 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I'm thanking Tammy from Port Washington, a new annual supporter. Thank you, thank you. 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
4: Yay, thanks, Yolanda.
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4: I do. Rob from Muskego, and he is a new
14: EFT monthly supporter. So that means he's getting the donation taken out of his bank account.
0: Directly.
14: Directly.
0: No credit card fees.
14: Yes, and you can do that. You just need to fill out a form, and it's really simple. You set it and forget it. It's kind of like the Ronco.
0: Yeah.
14: You know, do you guys know the Ronco?
0: I think I might be a little too young for that.
14: Okay, well, sorry. It's sort of like that.
0: I love it. What did Rob say?
14: Oh, well, Rob said, I enjoy the programs, and I'm a longtime listener who really values the station.
0: Aww, well, thanks, Rob.
14: Hey, thanks to everyone who's donated in this last hour or two.
0: Oh my gosh, yeah.
14: We're getting closer to our goal. We've got 49 more to get. Mm-hmm. So please call us. Do it now.
0: Absolutely. The phone number, write it down, is 877-583-0309. You can also give online at wuwm.com/give. If you are giving on our website, top right button, bright yellow, says donate. In that option, or when you are filling out your donation amount, there is a form that you can download. You can click toward the top to do that EFT, that electronic funds transfer. That helps us save, if everyone did it, help us save $73,000 a year on credit card processing fees. And all of that money goes to supporting and powering the local journalism that you know and that you love from WUWM. So thank you to the people who have joined us today in this Giving by Trust, Powered by Trust Giving Drive. And thank you to all the people who have yet to give, but I know you're going to when
14: That's
0: you give
14: right.
0: us a call.
14: And you know, I just want to talk a little bit about our drives that we do, our giving drives. This is the way we get we reach out to you and ask mm-hmm. you. We do not send you bucket loads of mail. We do not knock on your door and ask you for money. Mm-hmm. We do not call you at home and ask you for money. But we do a couple times a year get on air and we ask you to please do it.
0: Absolutely.
14: So this is you. This is the call.
0: This is your call. This is your mailbox stuffed with flyers that we do not send
14: That's
0: you.
14: Right.
0: No, we value your time, and we know that we spend this time talking about the importance of supporting our station in between these incredibly important national, local, and state stories that you know and that you love from NPR and WUWM. We've got some great reporting coming up this afternoon from our local reporters on All Things Considered. I hope you'll stick around with us for that. All Things Considered starts at 3 p.m. One of the great things about how we do our work is that we sandwich in our local context-rich and nuanced reporting in with the national and international news that you know and love from NPR, right? So a story by me covering the first day of school here in Milwaukee is running right next to a story about something else going on across the world, right? You end every moment that you spend with us smarter than you started. And
14: that's
0: always what we are aiming for. We want to help you understand the world that we live in, because there are a lot of things

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3: It's Here and Now. Remember this song from 2011? Years after Call Me Maybe, Canadian pop star Carly Rae Jepsen is still busy. A Broadway musical comes out next summer, and later tonight, her 8th studio album. It's called Day and Night.

0: So do you feel like a different person, a different artist than you were when you first exploded into stardom?
1: I think like any person, I feel like I've grown up through the years and hopefully, you know, learned some things. But no, I don't feel like that's an old me and this is the new me. It just feels like a journey I've been on, and I can look back with like fondness, but I'm really happy with, I think I'm more proud of this album and this body of work than anything I've created so far. And I think every artist is hoping that that's how they feel when they move forward. But yeah, this is, as you said, it's a really different flavor of music, and it's just what I'm really attracted to right now in terms of influences and styles, and it's just such a joy to put it all together.
0: Is there a track you're most excited about or maybe even nervous about having audiences here for the first time?
1: Oh, I like that question. You know, I'm gonna go off with my gut right now. There's a song called You Don't Know How It Feels on Nighttime that I think is pretty sultry. I would say that's one I'm really excited about people hearing.
0: Okay, we're gonna hear it now. Carly Rae Jepsen. The new album is called Day and Night. It's out everywhere at midnight tonight. Thank you so much.
1: Thank you so much.

0: And whether you are a Carly Rae Jepsen stan or you still can't get Call Me Maybe out of your head, you are in fact listening to 89.7 WUWM, Milwaukee's NPR station. 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You can thank me for not making a call us maybe pun, which I was thinking about
1: call us
0: doing.
1: Definitely.
0: Call us definitely. Call us expeditiously. Oh, I made the pun anyway, so I guess there goes that. I am Catherine Kokel. I'm our education reporter here at WUWM. I'm here in the studio with Sarah Tomalin. She is our major gifts officer.
2: Hello.
0: And we are just so happy to be here and talking about all of the great ways to support WUWM.
2: All the time.
0: Mm-hmm. To call us expeditiously. I want to spend a little bit of time because in case you don't know, this is huge breaking news. There is a midterm election in November. November 3rd is election day. I know you're tired about hearing about the midterms, but I'm going to tell you more about them because giving you the information that you need to fill out your ballot and help you understand what you're voting on is one of the most important things we do as local journalists, right? The registration deadline for our midterm elections here is October 14th, and that is actually the time of the year that we are hoping to have our entire voter guide launched on our website, ready for you to listen to and dive through. That's important because as someone who's been working in news for a while, election day and the day for before the election used to be kind of our like, okay, we have to get all of our voting materials up so that people can use it when they go to the polls tomorrow. And since the pandemic, it has really changed. People are voting by mail more, and they need this information. You need this information a lot earlier. WUWM has stepped up in order to provide that information. We're getting you that information in early October, so whenever you get that mail-in ballot or wherever you're ready to go and vote in person absentee, you are able to do that with all the information that you need. And that is the type of work that is painstaking at times. It takes a long time to get together our voter guide and to spend time conversing with candidates so that we understand where they fall on the issues. And that's why we need your support in order to keep doing that. Give us a call, start a monthly membership in support of our voter guide and all of our election coverage, 877-583-0309. Or online, wuwm.com/give.
1: Yeah, I mean, when you think about your television and the news that you see through television, it's mostly political ads right now.
0: Goodness,
1: and that's
0: yes.
1: What's paying for that television. Yeah. We're asking you to donate to us so we can give you the voter guide so that you can use it to fill out your ballot, get the information you need. I mean, I know that when I get my ballot in the mail and I fill it out, there are often candidates I don't know anything about, but I don't want to vote for them unless I do know what they stand for. So it's a really great resource that you can use.
0: Yeah. There are a lot of media outlets that will handle those top of the ballot races, right? Like, we're all going to know where the gubernatorial candidates stand on different issues. We see names on yard signs, things like that. We go further at WUWM, and we just had a meeting recently where we looked at which stories were most read in the primary season here on our website, and a lot of the down ballot races were read by hundreds and thousands of people. It was amazing to see that, like, these are candidates who you may not know the names of, but people are coming to us for that information because you can't get it anywhere else. So our commitment to you is that we will bring this information to you, help you be of an informed voter, and do it as early as we possibly can so that you have all the information that you need leading into the midterm season. I will also take this moment to point out that you do not hear political ads on our airwaves. This is your oasis.
1: It is.
0: Your
1: it
0: oasis
1: is.
0: From political
1: enjoy
0: ads.
1: Enjoy it.
0: Oh,
1: enjoy.
0: My goodness. Yeah. It is an absolutely vital part of our role that we do not run political ads on our airwaves. 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
4: And I'm Scott Tong in Washington, D.C. This is Here and Now with a question for parents out there. Are you in the throes of back-to-school battles with your kid, your kids struggling to control your two-year-old? Side note, for my kids, the threes were way worse than the twos. Anyway, we have on the line a child development specialist with some context and some suggestions. Siggy Cohen is a parenting professional and author of the new book, You Are the Parent. Move from over-parenting to balanced parenting and become the leader your child needs. Siggy Cohen, welcome to the program.
5: Thank you so much. Happy to be here.
4: Your book is for a new generation of parents who, you write, can be prone to over-parenting. What is that? Give me a for instance.
5: Right. So over-parenting is doing everything for your child as if the child is incapable. And that means over-explaining, over-talking, over-fixing, over-suggesting, even over-empathizing. Everything needs to come with some balance, including parenting.
4: Yeah. And I think we've seen it, and for me, have been there, right? Trying to explain everything, be there. I mean, how does that affect the child? Is that not good for the child?
5: Well, when children are treated as if they are incapable of even facing the smallest challenges, they become passive. And passivity leads to anxiety and helplessness. So when I think that a child cannot solve even the smallest problems, cannot be part of solutions, cannot feel and be resilient, that inability to treat them with the respect that they actually need in order to face challenges in life leads them to not trusting themselves, not feeling like they're capable facing those challenges.
4: Yeah. I want to kind of understand the main argument you make in the book. You suggest some parents are too gentle, others are too strict. Are you suggesting something somewhere in the middle here?
5: Yes. So the strict parenting, which a lot of people don't want to use but turn to anyway because they figure out that the gentle parenting is also not helping. So strict parenting truly only responds to the behavior. And gentle parenting only responds to the emotions. And human beings have both. We have emotions. They absolutely need to be expressed and validated, not necessarily always accommodated, just respected and understood. And then we also need to learn to function in spite of how we feel, with how we feel, and find appropriate ways to express how we feel while we are still accountable, responsible, and functional.
4: Yeah. Well, I have a bit of an embarrassing anecdote as a parent, which leads to a question on parents and emotions. So my kids are grown now. My wife and I, as we were new parents, we said, we're not going to be spankers. You know, those days have passed when you do that to your child. One day on a vacation, my son, whose name rhymes with Nathaniel, he said, no, ran away too many times. I lost it, right? Whacked him on the bottom. And my kids still talk about it, like 15 years later. It was about my emotion rather than his. Why is it important for parents to know their emotions, as you say?
5: Exactly why you just gave that example, because it was all about you. You were frustrated, that's for sure. You also felt helpless. You didn't actually know how to not approach your son, but approach the situation. And you felt defeated, and that was your impulse reaction. I think that when we turn to ourselves, when we look inward, when we understand what is triggering us, feeling depleted, feeling defeated, feeling helpless, these are all human emotions that are perfectly fine. It doesn't mean that we have to react impulsively out of those emotions. We just need to be able to pause and think about them. I am feeling helpless. So I want to react in this way. I'm not going to. I am going to
4: sit with my helpless. But in the moment, if I can just kind of jump in then, in the moment then, how does a parent understanding his or her emotions find a way out of a challenging situation?
5: It's definitely a process of learning. There's no doubt that we make mistakes. And by the way, parents, it's perfectly fine. You are learning as you go. The importance here is to be able to recognize afterwards, eventually you can learn that right there in the moment. But even afterwards, it's not about feeling shame and regret and guilt. It's more about, I feel those feelings. I don't like how I acted and I am sorry for it. But what can I actually learn from it? What was going on within me that I can take as a lesson for myself for growth?
4: Yeah. Can I move on? You have some, I'm sorry to jump in, just you have some specific examples, specific advice for parents. And one is discipline. You write that it gets a bad rap, but discipline is essential. Can you explain the difference between control-based discipline and leadership-based discipline?
5: Right. So the word discipline resonates with a lot of people as punishment. And discipline is actually structure. It's a parameter of safety where somebody creates for another, in this case, a child that needs to be within that safety parameter, within that safe parameter. And what we want to help them do is recognize how they feel right then and there, but at the same time, learn to validate their own emotions by us reflecting to them how they feel, but not trying to take it away or fix it. And what happens as a result is self-regulation and then self-discipline, which is really what we want. Control and oppression is you do as I say because I said so. And discipline that is a structure and positive leadership is you do as I say because right now I do know what's going on a little better, but you are also learning to do as you say so eventually you can follow your own lead.
4: At this time of year, right, many children are starting to go back to school. What do you suggest as far as best ways to help children and their parents navigate? These are big transitions here.
5: Yes. So remember how I said in the beginning, children do have natural abilities to cope, to be resilient, and to problem solve. So if I micromanage the whole entire system for my child, where I'm constantly affirming and confirming to them, yes, I'm picking you up. Yes, this is what's happening. Yes, as if they don't remember. Remember I said we over-explain. Children are smart, intelligent, and they do hold on to information. So what I want is to 100% create a system and let them know. But then I can say, remember, you know, when they ask, so are you picking me up? Well, what do you think? What if you're late? What do you think? Because we talked about that. When I know the answer to questions, it's the exact opposite of anxiety. I begin to trust not just myself, the system, and the information. And that's a whole other feeling.
4: Yeah. What about giving space for children to make mistakes? We lived overseas for many years in China where there's a very, I don't know, relative to Americans, a very controlling version of parenting. Our kids from America, we let them fall off the monkey bars, you know, and the others thought we were crazy. What's your view on this?
5: There is no way, truly, of learning without mistake making. And so, that's the short answer to that. We absolutely have to make mistakes, and you're absolutely right. We have to fall and fail in order to know how to get up. And that's not just physical and tangible. It's obviously so metaphorical, and we have so many ways of thinking about it, but we absolutely have to believe and trust and practice it. It is true. Your one-year-old stands up, takes a step, and falls, and you're not like, oh, no, that was a mistake.
4: Yeah, yeah.
5: Don't ever do that. No, you're like, come on, do it again, do it again, do it again. That's what I want parents to remember.
4: Okay, we've been talking to Sigi Cohen, child development specialist. Her new book is You Are the Parent. Move from overparenting to balanced parenting and become the leader your child needs. Sigi Cohen, thank you very much.
5: Thank you.
4: And you're listening to Hear It Now.
0: You may be the parent, but you are also definitely the listener here at WUWM. Thanks for tuning in with us on this Thursday afternoon, 89.7 WUWM. 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It is the time of the year where we ask for your support, whether it is continued or increasing or you're brand new. Come into the fold. We've got space for you. My name's Catherine Kokel. I'm our education reporter here at WUWM. I'm joined by Sarah Tomlin, our major gifts officer. Hello, Sarah.
1: Hello.
0: Hello, hello. We have some people to thank. Some people who've joined the fold, hey?
1: Yes, we do. We have Jeffrey from New Berlin. Thank you. And he has been renewing his annual support. We really appreciate that.
0: Excellent choice, Jeffrey.
1: Like it. Yes. And then we also have Mark and Yvonne from Whitefish Bay. They increased their monthly support.
0: We know them, I think.
1: So that's really extra special.
0: And they are absolute rock stars. Mm-hmm. Absolutely. I also want to thank Jennifer from Milwaukee. Jennifer left us a comment when she started a monthly membership. Said, I listen every day and I can't give more at this time, but I wanted to switch to EFT to bring more value to my gift.
1: Yes.
0: Jennifer, thank you so much. What Jennifer's talking about there is that every year our station pays $73,000 in credit card processing fees. And you may not know, but every time you swipe your credit card at any place, the credit card companies charge a fee. And in our case, we pay those. And so that is not money that we get to put toward our incredible local programming and to support our journalism. So in order to circumvent that, you can sign up for electronic funds transfer. That is a form that you'll fill out when you start your membership or you increase your giving. And then that donation that you make just comes straight out of your bank account every single month. It is no big changes, except we get to keep more of that money and put your dollars to work.
1: And you can do that by going to our website.
0: You sure can.
1: Mm-hmm. Mm-hmm. And downloading the form.
0: Yep. Really,
1: filling
0: really
1: it
0: easy.
1: Out, we've sending
0: actually,
1: it back.
0: We've had a lot of people
1: we have.
0: That have changed to EFT. So I think us talking about it is really, really making a difference. So if you are a current member and you are already supporting us, thank you very much. Consider increasing that monthly donation or changing to EFT, or heck, maybe do both. 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We are heading now, it's, 2:58, the time is flying. We're heading now in All Things Considered, and we're excited to bring you all of the important news that you need from around the world, around the country, and around our state. We, in the last year, have made a change to our All Things Considered lineup, where we are airing more of our local stories in the evening during All Things Considered. And that's important because if you're a longtime listener of WUWM, you will have heard our reporter's stories in the morning during Morning Edition, usually around 44 or 45 minutes past the hour. And about a year ago, we're like, we have so much great reporting happening here at WUWM. Mm-hmm. How can we get this on the radio more? And so now, every time I do an education story, or we have one of my colleagues putting together a story, not only does it air in the mornings during Morning Edition, but then it will also air at either 3:45 and 5:45 or 4:45. So that's our commitment to bringing you more local news and helping more people hear our local reporting, which we are, if I may say, so good at, right?
1: Yes.
0: 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If you consider yourself a major your gift donor, I have a lady for you to call. Her name is Sarah. Sarah, if you want to give a major gift, what does that mean?
1: Well, that means you'd be part of our Edward R. Murrow Society.
0: Ooh.
1: And that's $100 a month.
0: Mm-hmm.
1: That's not much. I mean, it's definitely a decent amount of money, but it's doable. And then you would be invited to our Murrow Society events. We also have special ticket offers.
0: Mm-hmm.
1: We have when special things happen, we include people who are part of the Moreau Society.
0: Yeah.
1: And it's a really good way to show our support to those people and also to get to know them better.
0: Yeah. Those Moreau events are so much fun. As a member of the staff, I go to them all the time. And I get to meet Moreau members and Moreau donors in person and get story ideas and great conversation. Mm-hmm. It's the hottest ticket in town.
1: Yep. It's very good. And we do have an event we're doing in November. It is going to be a co-event with UEC, the Urban Ecology Center.
0: Excellent. And you can become a Moreau member by joining us online, wuwm.com/give. 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
6: Live from NPR News, I'm Lakshmi Singh. The White House is dismissing a new report that says the United States may have committed war crimes in its war with Iran. The report, by a panel of experts for the United Nations Human Rights Council, specifically referenced two strikes, including one on an Iranian school. NPR's Danielle Kurtzleben reports.
7: In a statement, White House spokeswoman Anna Kelly says, quote, "The UN Human Rights Council has accomplished nothing for human rights while spouting unserious nonsense for decades. The only party in this conflict that has committed war crimes is the Iranian regime," end quote. The report said there are, quote, "reasonable grounds to believe that the U.S. committed war crimes, specifically in two strikes, which the report says killed almost 180 people, including children. The U.S. has not taken responsibility for the school strike and has denied the other." The report also accuses Iran of committing crimes against humanity against its own people. Danielle Kurtzleben, NPR News, the White House.
6: President Trump's nominee to lead the U.S. Immigration and Customs Enforcement was former Oklahoma State Trooper Lance Troyer. But now, 3 months after selecting him for the job, the White House is withdrawing Troyer's name. NPR's Sergio Martinez Beltran has the latest.
8: Lance Troyer's nomination came at a moment of change. He was a close ally of the new Homeland Security Secretary, Mark Wayne Mullen, who has tried to distance himself from controversies preceding him, like the aggressive, sometimes deadly, immigration enforcement operations in Chicago and Minneapolis. But Troyer has no experience in immigration enforcement. He does have a law enforcement background. Most recently, he served as a major at the Oklahoma Highway Patrol. The White House did not respond to questions about why Troyer's nomination was withdrawn. The last time the Senate confirmed a director for ICE was in 2017 during the Obama administration. Sergio Martinez Beltran, NPR News, Austin, Texas.
6: Former Senate Minority Whip John Kyle of Arizona has died. His family says in a statement that Kyle passed away due to complications from a neurological disease. He was 84 years old. Britain's King Charles hosted a summit of top AI leaders today in Scotland. Bosses from OpenAI, Anthropic, and NVIDIA were there. NPR's Fatima Al-Kassab reports.
9: Among those gathered in Scotland, NVIDIA boss Jensen Huang, the Pope's AI advisor, and the UK's own AI minister. Opening the summit, King Charles said that while AI has shown its abilities to improve life, there are increasing warnings about what he calls AI's darker capacities and even its potential to take life.
10: There seems urgency in adequately considering the existential dangers of such technologies falling into the wrong hands.
9: Sufficient ways of controlling AI are needed, he said, before it is all too late.
6: That's Fatima Al-Kassab. It's NPR.
0: And this is 89.7 WUWM. 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I'm Catherine Kokel. I'm our education reporter here in the studio with Sarah Tomlin, our major gifts officer.
1: Yes, we've had a great couple hours together.
0: It's been so fun hanging out with you. I feel like member drives are a great time. You get to hear from like us, who you always hear giving the news on the radio and all of that. But you also get to hear from voices like Sarah, and we like don't get you on the radio super often.
1: We don't hang out that much together. I wish we did.
0: We could. We've also amassed quite a team in the hours that we've been pitching together of all these wonderful people who have stepped up to support WUWM. You have sent us unbelievably kind comments, and you have also sent us photos of your dog, which is extremely important.
1: Yes.
0: We really appreciate those photos because that powers us through as we are talking to you about all the great things going on at WUWM. I know that you value the type of local reporting that we do here at WUWM, and we need you to support it. 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
1: That's right. I'm here to talk to you about any kinds of gifts, actually.
0: Any kinds of gifts of any kinds of sizes.
1: Of any kind. And dog photos.
0: Absolutely. We've been talking a little bit today about EFT, electronic funds transfer. 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I will let you know we are going to be hearing a little bit of our Swing State of the Union episode today, where we're talking about none other than data centers and AI. Super, super important topic as we head into our midterm election. Thank you so much for your support.
1: Yes, thank you.
0: We could not do it without you. 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Thank you so much.
11: This is All Things Considered from NPR News. I'm Juana Summers.
12: And I'm Mary Louise Kelly. There is no such thing as an associate membership in the European Union. This fact did not stop European Commission President Ursula von der Leyen from floating the idea to Canada. And Canada, of course, is not in Europe, but it is locked in a hostile trade war with the U.S., which has also placed tariffs on EU imports. President Trump is threatening more, what he calls very serious tariffs on the EU if he determines this whole associate membership idea is a, quote, hostile act. Well, here's one line from Canada's Prime Minister, Mark Carney, as he addressed the European Parliament today.
13: I'm not proposing a third bloc in order to become a great power rival only with better manners.
12: Carney did welcome some sort of closer partnership between Canada and Europe. Here to help break that down is Ian Brimmer, founder of Eurasia Group. That's a political consulting firm. Hi, Ian.
14: Hi, how are you?
12: Hi, I'm well, thank you. What's your read on how much of this EU invitation is substance and how much is meant to deliver a message to Donald Trump?
14: Oh, no, it's not meant to deliver a message. It is meant to increase resilience. It's meant to increase predictability. I think there are a lot of countries out there that really worry that rule of law, which the United States used to be the principal country in the world that promoted, is now no longer interested in doing so, and they really need it to persist. And that's why you're seeing the Canadians reach out, not just to the EU, but certainly historically with the EU.
12: You don't see any coded message being delivered here. There's a whole lot of ways to communicate resilience and deeper ties without an invitation to join a trade alliance to which the U.S. is not party.
14: Associate membership was not the Canadian Prime Minister's idea. What he wants is an alliance that is deeper than what he presently has. Mm-hmm. He wants a bloc that other countries can join that would help to allow the Canadians to use the strategic pillars, as they call them, to engage more with other countries that they can have predictable relations with. So, for example, their critical minerals and raw materials, their the energy security that they have in spades, more defense industrialization, technology and research and capital markets, all of those things. They have a very strong relationship with the United States, but one that has suddenly become much more vulnerable to unilateral short-term decisions by President Trump, specifically in the second term. Mm-hmm. So I don't think it's coded at all. I think they're across the political spectrum in Canada. President Trump has unified this country in feeling very vulnerable that their principal ally is no longer a country that they can rely on as much. And that is something that they are trying to address. There's no coding at all.
12: What would the EU get out of an associate membership or whatever we want to call this arrangement?
14: Well, the EU would have another country out there that actually has a lot of resources, a lot of human capital, a lot of political stability that is interested in having more stable long-term relations with them. And, you know, it's this rupture that Mark Carney talks about. It's not just because the United States has gone unilateral and doesn't want to be a global leader the way it has historically. It's also because the world's second largest economy is getting much more powerful, but isn't becoming free market oriented. It isn't becoming democratic. It doesn't support rule of law. It's still a state capitalist authoritarian regime. I'm talking, of course, about China. Mm-hmm. The Europeans are very vulnerable to a China that is hollowing out Europe's industry, so that they want more predictable relations with countries where that doesn't happen.
12: You just raised Mark Carney's now famous quote about a rupture in the world order. That's, of course, from his speech at Davos, Switzerland, earlier this year. Is it a stretch to describe this week the development of maybe some kind of invitation to move closer, cuddle in closer to the EU? Is this the beginnings of what a new world order might look like?
14: No, Mary Louise, there are three ways to respond to a rupture, to what I call a G0 world, where there's no global leadership. One is you can build new institutions that react to the new balance of power. A second is you can reform your existing institutions so that they are more capable of responding to the new demands and challenges. The third is that you can go to war. And over the last couple of years, we've done all three. I think this is an effort and a hope by the Canadian Prime Minister that there can be a little bit more energy and resource into the first two as opposed to the latter.
12: And to quote him again directly, not proposing a third bloc in order to become a great power rival with better manners. It sounded like awkward laughter there was the reception that he got in Europe. Where would a deeper Canada-U.S. alliance leave the United States?
14: A deeper Canada-EU alliance would leave the United States in perfectly good stead as long as the United States wants to be committed to rule of law and democracy and predictability from one administration to the next. But I do believe, and you can talk to Canadians on the right and the left, that there is permanent damage that has been done to this closest of relationships over the course of the last 2 years of the second Trump administration.
12: Permanent.
14: And
12: you
14: while
12: don't
14: that
12: think
14: relationship
12: any
14: will
12: it.
14: Permanent. It will be reversed. It will be repaired. And I think that any Democrat or Republican that comes in 2029 will work to do that. But it will not come back to what it was. The trust, sometimes you're in a relationship with a spouse, a family member, whoever, and they say something that you cannot unhear.
12: Yeah.
14: And that is what has happened to the Canadians. It will never be what it was, unfortunately.
12: We just have a few seconds left, but what are you watching for next? Australia, New Zealand invited to join the European Union?
14: Well, I mean, the UK certainly post-Brexit is not going to be invited the same way the Canadians were, but Burnham, the new prime minister, would love to find a way to reintegrate. Let's see what he has to say over the next few days.
12: Ian Bremmer, founder and president of Eurasia Group and G0 Media. Thank you, Ian.
14: Mary Louise, always a pleasure.
15: 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Thanks as always for listening to All Things Considered. I'm your host, Rob Larry, here today alongside our director of news, Annalise Hensel. And this is our Powered by Trust membership drive. 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
16: 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So that is why we need you to step up to the plate when we let you know that it is a giving drive. 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Monthly membership is so important because it's just like the budget that you have at home. When you have a steady stream of income from month to month to month, that lets you plan how to pay your bills. It lets you plan whether you can upgrade equipment to keep us on the air and to have the studio mics sound as good as they can, and to pay for all the gear that the reporters take out into the field to do their interviews. We can do that the best when we know from month to month to month how much money is in the budget and is available for this service. So please become a monthly member right now.
15: That's right, Annalise. And on top of that, there's an amazing opportunity that will unlock an additional $15,000 if we're able to get to 300 monthly supporters by the end of today. Today is the day. So we have a special opportunity to make an even bigger impact. And so when we mention monthly supporters, we're talking about, you know, that level that Annalise just talked about. And there are lots of ways to become a monthly supporter. You can start a monthly gift, or if you're already in that bracket, you can increase your monthly gift. And if we get 300 people to do that, again, by the end of today, in the next 3.5 such hours, we'll unlock an additional $15,000. And we are just about halfway there. We're looking for 159 more people to reach that challenge. And so you can...
16: Oh, so I didn't mean to cut you off, Rob. I'm just so excited.
15: You're so excited, I can tell.
16: thank you. Yeah, 159 sounds like a big number, but we know thousands of you are listening every hour of All Things Considered. Thousands of you. So all we need is 159 people in the next 3 hours to help us get to that number 300. And again, as Rob was saying, what that does, it unlocks an extra $15,000 that has been set aside by generous donors as a challenge to you to ask you to be a monthly member. So help us get there. We don't want to wrap up All Things Considered and not have reached that number. 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And Rob, there is so much that listeners are contributing to when they are supporting the station. 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On the local side, you get to hear Lake Effect, our daily public affairs talk show with creative people around the community who are doing interesting things. We fill you in on all of that. 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All of that stuff that connects you to the community comes through Lake Effect. And then there's a whole slew of coverage of all kinds of topics from the WUWM reporters, too. You get all of that in exchange for your contribution right now at 877-583-0309, online at wuwm.com/give, or in the app, just tap the red donate button.
15: You know, Annalise, you might not realize this, but Annalise has been in this field for quite a while, over 20 plus years, actually. And in that time, I'm sure you are no stranger to the concept of breaking news. So I'd like to break some news to you that we're actually now down to 158 members that are needed to hit this $15,000, thanks to Matt from Milwaukee. 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
11: 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I'm Juana Summers.
12: And I'm Mary Louise Kelly. On a recent hot summer day, NPR immigration correspondent Jasmine Garst was walking into a soccer game when she got an alarming message on WhatsApp. A mother saying her child's life was in danger. Jasmine reports it's part of a worrying pattern emerging in immigrant communities.
18: The heat was sweltering that day. In Maryland, a six-year-old boy was having trouble breathing. My child woke up this morning feeling like he was suffocating. The woman says in the voice message, "I'm worried." The boy had a history of asthma. She had my number because I handed out to a lot of people in the course of my reporting. And I told her, "I'm not a medical professional or a lawyer. This sounds like an emergency." She told me she'd been debating whether to take him to the local clinic. She asked that we use her first initial, M, because although her son is a U.S. citizen, M and her husband are undocumented. That's why they were worried. All northbound roads have had ICE operations on them, she says in another audio message. She was worried about getting detained. She decided to wait it out. M's situation is increasingly common. A new report by the American Academy of Pediatrics found that 40% of pediatricians have noticed families staying away from care due to immigration concerns. In addition, Dr. Lee Beers, chief medical officer of the association, says
19: they have seen families in their practice who are hesitant to apply for public health services and support such as Medicaid. And they also noted that there are families in their practice who are avoiding sending their children to school.
18: Back in Maryland, the boy was taking a turn for the worse. M later told me he was very pale. His lips were turning blue. They took the bus to the local clinic. It was nighttime. By the time they got there, the doctor told her the kid was in serious condition. He was given oxygen. In another voice message, she says her son has been medevaced to Washington, D.C. God, let him be okay. There wasn't room for her on the helicopters. She was told to meet them at the hospital in D.C. Here she is again.
20: El Uber es seguro.
18: I'm wondering, she says, will I be safer in an Uber? If my whole family drives, what if we get stopped? Do ICE agents get on public transportation? A nurse at the Maryland clinic paid for the Uber.
20: Vi, digamos así, la aguja y vi el...
18: I just passed by the Washington Monument, she says. She calls it the Needle. And the White House. She said she was scared. Would the hospital ask for immigration papers? So, legally, hospitals can ask for immigration status, but they can't deny emergency care over it. There have, however, been reports of ICE agents at medical facilities. And now there's another reason for immigrants, including those here legally, to worry about medical care. As of this week, when deciding whether to admit people into the U.S. or grant a path to legal residency, immigration officials will now consider a wider range of public benefits that person receives. They will also consider what benefits family members get. Medicaid and food benefits could be considered. And this is part of a shift in how the Trump administration is approaching immigration enforcement. Earlier this year, we saw these loud, bombastic ICE raids in Minneapolis. Last year, in LA and Chicago. Those operations drew heavy backlash. Now the strategy is quieter. The number of detentions has skyrocketed, but increasingly, enforcement also means cutting off access to services and benefits, pushing people to self-deport. 22 states and D.C. are jointly suing the Department of Homeland Security, saying this could keep people away from hospitals and medical services. In an email to NPR, DHS responded, quote, "This is the ideological contortion required by left-wing leaders to justify their defrauding of the American taxpayer at the hands of illegal criminals." This is M and her son, the morning after, speaking from the ICU. He was there for several days. Turns out the boy had a respiratory infection, which triggered a severe asthma attack. The hospital told her she should have brought him in sooner. Jasmine Garst, NPR News, Maryland.
11: New York Times journalist turned filmmaker Walter Thompson Hernandez has been telling stories of Southern California for much of his career. He wrote a book called The Compton Cowboys about Black equestrians dedicated to getting inner city kids on horses and off the streets. Critic Bob Mondello says his new film, If I Go, Will They Miss Me?, is an intense but tender coming-of-age story set in the Watts neighborhood of Los Angeles.
2: When you live in the flight path of LAX, it makes sense. You dream of flying. 12-year-old Anthony is known as Little Ant, which makes his dad Big Ant.
21: I remember the first time Dad took me to the beach.
22: Oh, Ant! I know you ain't scared. Come on! Ain't that cold?
21: We counted all the airplanes that took off that day.
2: Both of them dream of taking off, adventure for Little Ant, who's reading about Greek mythology in school, escape for his dad, who's been in and out of prison since he was just a bit older than his son is now. He's been absent a lot of Little Ant's life, a fact the boy has long since rationalized.
21: Kind of like Odysseus, who eventually returned back to Ithaca. After being away from his family for a really long time.
2: Big Ant does love his son, but that doesn't keep him from being an unreliable family man. His wife prays every morning when he's around.
23: Thank you, God. Help me to be patient today.
2: And without fail, he'll try her patience. He's barely there for her or the kids, and when he is, he's apt to say the wrong thing, as when Little Ant gets beat up at school.
24: How you think that made me look out here?
2: Leading to further complications and a small miracle of community as others step up to protect loyal son from wayward father. Writer-director Walter Thompson Hernandez filmed largely at the Nickerson Gardens housing project in Watts, surrounding his performers with faces he found there, a smart way of grounding in the real, a film that keeps taking fanciful flight when, say, Little Ant looks out his window and imagines young men in the courtyard with arms thrust down in inverted Vs, lined up like planes taxiing on a runway, or watches his notebook doodles dancing around the page as his teacher poses a question.
25: Can anyone tell me, based off our assignment this week, where Pegasus the winged horse came from?
2: Little Ant is building himself a Pegasus costume at home as a class project, so he's got this.
21: Pegasus' dad was a god. It was Zeus's brother. They called him Poseidon.
2: He imagines his father in a toga with a trident.
21: And they was real close. Like best friends close.
2: Would that that were true at home.
26: You can't just take Anthony to the beach one time and just expect everything to go back to normal. It don't work like that.
24: I feel like talking
26: to y'all yelling.
2: Young actor Bodie Dell brings a sweet openness.

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1: 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And, you know, Annalise, you have a pretty heavy hand in all of those resources that are made available.
2: Yeah, we do quite a bit around elections because it's something that you have told us is really valuable to you. You want to know what the issues are that the candidates are running on, who the candidates are, what they're saying without the gloss and varnish that you will find in their ads and in statements that they might make at news conferences that are outlandish and unchecked. We do straightforward coverage where we talk to the candidates and say, this is what they've told us they stand for. This is why. Here's their experience. And you can look at them side by side and decide which person makes a better fit for that office and vote yourself. That's the same approach that we take to the stories that we have about referendums, because referendum language can be very confusing. Sometimes the referendums can be written in such a way that you think you're voting for something that you're actually voting against because the language is so convoluted. So we have a straightforward explanation on our voter guide. This referendum is doing this. A vote yes would have this result. A vote no would have that result. You have told us that you find this sort of coverage to be very valuable and very helpful. And in fact, we hear from voters every time that there's an election that they have gone to the polling place and they haven't done all the research yet on the races. So they pull their phone out at the polling place and they go to our voter guide and they check out that information there and it helps them make their decision. And we are delighted that we can provide that service as part of the public service to the community. You can find that voter guide at wuwm.com/voter guide. And while you are on the website, you can also make your contribution to WUWM during this giving drive. You also can give us a call at 877-583-0309. Or you can make the contribution by tapping the red donate button in the app. And Rob, during this giving drive, we especially are seeking out members who will give at a monthly level, and there's a reason for that request.
1: That's absolutely right. We are in the midst of, you know, who doesn't love a challenge, right? And so we're currently in the midst of that, and we have an opportunity to unlock an additional $15,000 if we reach 300 monthly supporters through the end of the day today. And so, you know, you might hear that term and, you know, wonder what that's referring to. A monthly giver is someone who gives a month, they give a gift on a monthly basis, but there are multiple ways to do that. You're probably already giving a gift. What you can also do is increase that monthly amount. And what will end up happening is that if we get 300 of those throughout the end of, you know, from the start of the drive to the end of today, that will unlock an additional $15,000 that will become available to us to continue to make resources like the Voter Guide, to continue to make podcasts and these, you know, these original shows that we start to do. Later this hour, we're going to hear some of the latest episodes of our award-winning podcast, Swing State of the Union. You've heard Jimmy Gutierrez with his immigration-based podcast that he's the host of. 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
1: 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And the reason that we're calling it that is that it's a not so subtle reminder to you about the trust that you place in WUWM for the weeks, months, or years of service that we've provided you based on how long you've been listening. And the fact that we trust you to make this service possible with your contribution. 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And you might recall the stories from about a little bit more than a year ago, when the federal government pulled the Corporation for Public Broadcasting federal funding for public media. That's something that is a storm that all public media stations have had to weather. And many people from the community generously stepped up to the plate and gave generously last year to make sure that we had the funding that we needed to continue. And we're so grateful for that support. But one thing that's important to remember is that we used to get that CPB support every year. So now we're in an era without that funding where we have to make up that shortfall every year in our budget if we want to keep doing all the things that we're already doing, which we certainly want to do. We don't want to cut back any of our service to the community, any of our staff who provides the excellent coverage that you depend upon. We want to keep doing the same. And in fact, we're growing and we want to keep growing. But that means that we need the public to step up just a little bit more to make up for that shortfall and to do it on a consistent basis from year to year. Please make your contribution right now during this Powered by Trust Giving Drive at 877-583-0309. 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
0: That's absolutely right, Annalise. And, you know, we have about 116,000 weekly listeners, and of which about 8,000 are supporters of WUWM. And we are, of course, immensely thankful for all the support that we receive. But that what that means is that there's about 7% of our listeners that support that support what we do. And that means that there are 93% of our listeners that have an opportunity to make that first or maybe a returning contribution to ensure that what happens here, that what you hear on a daily basis, to make sure that we're still in a position to do those things. I mean, your contribution makes what we do here possible. We generally can't do it without you. And so, you know, that's the basis of, you know, these types of days. And one of the things that we've been doing is, you know, increasing, you know, our local coverage, but also just increasing the resources that we have, you know, through podcasts. You just heard, you know, we just heard a story that's talking about data centers. And of course, that is a hot topic here in Wisconsin as well. So in a little bit, we're going to hear a local story from our, from a relatively new podcast started by Lake Effects, Sam Woods and Joy Powers. But first, we're asking you to become a contributing supporter, a monthly supporter. And there's a special reason we have been asking for that specific amount. 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
1: The reason that we are looking for monthly memberships in particular is twofold. One is that monthly memberships provide a consistent, steady stream of funding into our budget, which allows us to plan and to move forward with the projects that we want to move forward with and to replace equipment that's in danger of breaking or is already not in the greatest shape, and to supply the reporters with the computers and the recorders and everything else they need to do their job. 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And they said, when we get 300 supporters by the end of the day today, this is the third day of the member drive, we would have that $15,000 unlocked and handed to us and added to the amount that's being raised during this member drive. We have to reach that 300 monthly supporters number in order to unlock that special $15,000 challenge. We need 151 still. So that's quite a few, but as Rob was saying, there are thousands and thousands of people listening. 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Please call 877-583-0309 or go to the website or go to the app to make your contribution. Thank you very much.
0: That's absolutely right. And, one of the things that we're really, really excited about is, you know, as we were getting into recently, is the local things we've been doing. And, you've heard Joy Powers and Sam Woods on Lake Effect, and I'm sure you've heard them on Swing State of the Union, but, you know, maybe you haven't. And so Swing State of the Union is an original podcast that dives into the vast and rich history that Wisconsin has as a very vital political swing state, particularly in national elections. And it's going into its third season. And there's a little sneak peek that we have of the latest episode. And so on November 3rd, power here in Wisconsin is up for grabs. And on this newest season of Swing State of the Union, we're exploring what voters are concerned about and who has the power over those issues. And the first issue we're digging into is data centers. Hosts Joy Powers and Sam Woods visited Sheboygan, where residents called for a data center moratorium, and they explained why here in Wisconsin decisions around data centers have been left to local governments. Here's a quick preview of that latest episode.
2: Once a candidate is elected, what power do they actually have when it comes to data centers?
1: I liked how you
2: Wisconsin's
1: tied that in,
2: governor
1: the intro in. Nicely
2: she's
1: on.
2: If they also have the power
1: like,
2: to
1: feel like you're losing it, just point to me
2: to
1: and I can just pick up and just say something.
2: Every two
1: okay.
2: Years.
1: So I think what I'll do is I'll have the scripts ready just in case your voice goes like in the middle of one of the scripts.
2: But the state legislature
1: I'll do that
2: also
1: for the
2: power.
1: Future breaks just in case.
3: New statewide regulation would be
1: I don't want
3: up to
1: that,
3: the
1: you
3: legislature
1: feel like you're gonna,
3: and governor through the normal lawmaking process.
1: Everything's
3: Tom Kircher, a reporter covering data centers for Wisconsin Watch, says the new legislature is likely to take this up. He notes that the current legislature has failed to take action on data center concerns.
4: This past year, there were maybe a half a dozen or so bills that would have regulated data centers, for example, forbidding non-disclosure agreements. None of those became law. I would say look for something to happen in the legislature.
1: I don't think
4: when it reconvenes in January.
1: I don't think Rob
4: it
1: can
4: It seems
1: hear you.
4: Likely that there could be
1: Michelle said
4: data
1: she thought that she heard your voice talking over Joy's voice.
4: At a state level.
1: But then,
3: as part of the 2023-2025 state
1: so
3: budget, Wisconsin began exempting sales tax on construction of new large projects.
1: Well, it's nice knowing you.
3: This is likely to change after November's election.
4: I think at the time when that law was passed, there was not a realization of just how big of a phenomenon data centers would be. Now people are seeing, gee, we could potentially have $2 billion in revenue. We need to rethink this. And so some states have done that. Some states have limited their sales tax exemptions. Some have gotten rid of them for data centers. So that's another possibility when the legislature comes back in January is a review of that exemption.
3: Beyond this, it's hard to know exactly what Wisconsin state regulations on data centers will look like a year from now. But there is growing demand for the state to take action rather than letting townships and city councils go toe-to-toe with corporate giants.
4: A lot of these data centers end up going into smaller communities that sort of by definition have fewer public employees, maybe less legal and financial expertise overall, and you're dealing with, you know, multi-billion-dollar corporations. So if it's left to sort of each community to try to figure out the best way to manage a data center proposal, maybe the view is that, you know, some of that should be covered at a state level, and so that key questions are covered in that way rather than piecemeal.
2: For now, local governments like Sheboygan have a lot of power.
5: For which it stands, one nation, under God, indivisible, with liberty and justice for all.
2: And residents like Sarah Arndt want to know who will have the final say on data centers.
6: It's scary to not know who's in charge and who has the ultimate say.
2: But despite the uncertainty, concerns over data centers are motivating people like Sarah. And she says this won't be her last time speaking out.
6: I don't intend to stop today. This is my first step, and I intend to continue sharing my thoughts and feelings with whoever will listen.
0: That episode of Swing State of the Union is available now wherever you listen to podcasts, or you can also check it out on our website, WUWM. And while you're there, you can make a contribution to help make what we do, like Swing State of the Union, possible. And, you know, Annalise, I'd like to talk a little bit about some of the internal conversation. You know, I've been here long enough to where I can remember that podcast first starting. So what were some of those internal conversations, and what was some of the inspiration behind some of those things that we have recently started to do?
1: We're always looking for ways to better serve the community and to better dig into the really big topics that are worthy of a lot of time and a lot of effort. And back in the year of the last presidential election, we were looking at all the different ways that we could provide something extra that would go into greater depth and that would provide more robust coverage for the important elections that year, the presidential election and all the other elections. It also was kind of a big and crazy year with the RNC coming to Milwaukee, as many of us will recall. And we looked at the best ways that we could serve the community with stories about the RNC. So we did a voter survey, and we got a lot of input on the topics that people wanted to learn about for related to the RNC and related to the elections. And we tailored our coverage around those questions and those concerns. And that is where Swing State of the Union was born, from the minds of Joy Powers and Sam Woods. And they were thinking of ways to tell the story about why Wisconsin is so important on the state political scene, and why it matters so much on the national scene. Why it matters so much nationally, why it gets so much attention, why it gets so much money. And they looked at the complicated and fascinating political history here in Wisconsin, with Democrats and Republicans in power at different times doing big things, and with progressives in power doing big things, and with the socialist history. And they did a really cool deep dive into the topic. And it was so nicely done and so well received that they decided that for each important election coming up after that, they would do a Swing State series on some of the most important things that were taking place leading up to that election. So that is where it started. And as you mentioned, the latest season just dropped, the first episode, and it'll be coming out weekly over the course of the next month and a half or so.
0: And it's your contribution that makes those projects and those conversations possible. We're asking you to continue to help us do what we've done for a number of years. Help us do what we're passionate about doing, and keep us in a position to continue to serve as that trusted news source here in southeastern Wisconsin. 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
0: 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And because we've earned that trust, we're asking for your support. And in the midst of that, what we're also, one of the things that we also love to do is to publicly thank everyone that makes a contribution. And so I'd like to thank Jane from Milwaukee for making an additional gift. I'd like to also thank Enrique from also here in Milwaukee for becoming a new monthly supporter. I'd like to thank Shelley from Heartland, who increased monthly support and left a comment. We need honest, credible news more than ever during these unprecedented times. 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
1: We are so grateful for your support when you get in touch with us, and Rob and I have said in the past, and we truly believe this and feel this, the favorite part of our job is when we get to thank you on the air, because it's closing the loop. 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Those comments might be very helpful in terms of helping somebody else decide that it's time to make a contribution to WUWM. 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
8: This is All Things Considered from NPR News. I'm Juana Summers.
9: And I'm Mary Louise Kelly. If you are like me, you've spent this past week hearing a number of AI-driven doomsday scenarios. Warnings about the extreme risk of superintelligent AI have been pouring out of the tech world. President Trump has largely swatted away any and all words of caution about artificial intelligence, calling them a hoax. But there is one AI scenario that concerns him falling behind China. I asked NPR White House correspondent Emily Fang about that possibility on our weekly national security podcast, Sources and Methods.
2: President Trump has directly cited one of the reasons why he supports AI expansionism as basically, we don't build this stuff first, no matter how dangerous it could be. China's going to do it first. And there's been a very robust debate about, well, can China actually build that first? The U.S. still has a pretty substantial lead when it comes to hardware and software abilities when it comes to AI. So can it build these frontier models faster than the U.S.? And actually, does it even really want to? You know, it's clear from Chinese state planning documents they want to develop AI capabilities and they want to apply that as fast as possible. But arguably, it's not in their interest to build a model that then could turn around and destroy all of humanity. And then there's a second parallel discussion that I've been following about there's an obvious interest in the two leading countries that host the most powerful AI companies to come together and talk about broad safety guidelines. But is there any real political incentive for them to do so? And you see President Trump and other people, his advisors around him, arguing, this is a risk that we cannot take. If we voluntarily constrain ourselves, China might promise to do something, but then flake out, and they'll use that time to then surpass us.
9: A couple of pieces to follow up on in what you just said. One, you were talking about the people who advise Trump. Who is he listening to on AI that is informing his thinking about what the risks are and are not?
2: Trump has surrounded himself with a lot of technology CEOs. There's been a lot of reporting about his fond relationship with the CEO of NVIDIA, which makes a lot of the graphic chips, processing units, the chips that go behind data centers that power AI. Trump has flown with Jensen Huang, the CEO of NVIDIA, to Beijing. And so Huang at NVIDIA has been a big proponent of trying to accelerate the development of AI in the U.S. as quickly as possible. You also have Trump's former AI czar, David Sachs, who is a big-time investor in Silicon Valley, who's written a lot on social media, dismissing all of these concerns about AI as doomerism. And so those are the kinds of voices that are influencing Trump right now. And the other, I would argue, is the U.S. economy. There's going to be about $1 trillion of investment in data centers this fiscal year alone. So AI is one of the things that's propping up the U.S. economy, which we know the president really cares about, despite things like the war in Iran and inflation.
9: Huh. I think you've just started to answer what I was going to ask you next, which is how do we square legit concerns about not wanting to get left behind by China or you know, let them race ahead of us on this. And yet this White House has greenlit the sale of advanced chips to China, which they need to develop AI.
2: Yes, Trump is very pro-business. He wants more sale of American chips abroad. So he's reverse decisions that would limit the sale of advanced semiconductor chips to China. And if we want to beat China, but we're also selling the same hardware that allows them to beat us, that's kind of a big tension in your AI policy. The other assumption that I want to dig into, though, is that regulation would necessarily slow down the development of AI. And I think, weirdly, China is a good example of this. So China put very strict domestic controls on AI development and public usage, mostly for politically self-serving purposes. A lot of the strictest rules are about what kinds of content can be made available to the public. And yet we've seen Chinese companies make really, really fast developments to the point where they're almost catching up to American AI companies. So it's not necessarily the case when we look at China that having regulations in place limits the development of AI.
9: Do we know, and I'm asking you to put your former China correspondent cap back on, do we know how this conversation is playing out in China? Are they also having a raging debate about AI, you know, disaster and how imminent it may or may not be?
2: They have been talking about this for a long time. What has really captured people's attention has been Dario Amodei's paper arguing for slowing down AI. And
9: that's being read and discussed.
2: Very much so. Okay. And specifically pointing out China in that essay and saying China is our pacing challenge and we need to ask China to also voluntarily slow down their development. And that's been very controversial because a lot of people in China have said this is disingenuous. This is a hoax to get us to slow down while the U.S. then doubles down and runs even farther ahead of us. And so I think that demonstrates again that although there's a lot of interest politically in China for some kind of global regulation of AI, there's also a complete lack of trust as to what the U.S. government and U.S. companies' ulterior motives really are.
9: That was White House correspondent Emily Fang on NPR's National Security Podcast, Sources and Methods. Our cybersecurity correspondent, Jenna McLaughlin, also joined us for a wide-ranging discussion about AI. You can hear the whole thing wherever you get your podcasts.
8: In North Carolina, homes are falling into the ocean. Collapse is often the best option for the owners of these houses. Sometimes, it's the only option. And as NPR's Rebecca Hersher reports, that's because of perverse incentives created by the federal government.
10: We're over this dune. There's a row of houses behind me.
11: In Rodanthe, North Carolina, there is one house standing in the middle of the beach. It's on stilts, maybe 20 feet off the ground. Couples and folks walking their dogs along the edge of the water at sunset have to go around it.
10: It's not even high tide, probably four more hours until high tide, and the waves are breaking under the house. I'm sure at high tide, the whole thing is in the water.
11: Richard Foreman is a home builder in Ohio, and this is his house.
12: My wife used to laugh about, I can be not on the beach in Ohio, so why would I want a house that's not on the water? She doesn't think that way anymore.
11: Foreman is a tell-it-like-it-is kind of guy. And all joking aside, this North Carolina beach house has been a huge headache. When he and his wife bought it in 2019, it was about 100 feet from the water. All that sand is gone now.
12: There's no more dune at all.
11: The stairs up to the front door were ripped away by waves about 5 years ago. The septic system is gone. It's one storm away from being a pile of debris. Foreman knows how this ends. The house is going to collapse. And he's about as prepared as you can be for your house to fall into the ocean.
12: My taxes are current. My flood insurance is current. All my insurance is current.
11: He even pays for a flood insurance policy, specifically for water threats. And in the U.S., almost all residential flood insurance is public. It's backed by taxpayers. And it's sold by the federal government, specifically by the Federal Emergency Management Agency, FEMA. But his flood insurance doesn't solve the problem. Lisa Sherrard is a longtime flood insurance agent and the former head of the Association of State Floodplain Managers. That's the trade group for state flood officials.
13: The problem is that the policy won't pay until the house suffers a loss.
11: She explains that removing a house costs tens of thousands of dollars, but owners can't get any money from their flood insurance policy to cover that cost, even if the house is doomed. The only way to get a payout is to let it collapse. And the more stuff you lose, the higher the payout can be. So there's not much financial incentive to clean out the house. Reed Corbett is a climate scientist and coastal expert at East Carolina University.
14: They typically aren't removing anything from inside the house unless it's very personal items, because if you remove it, then you can't get reimbursed for it when it falls. That's one of the reasons you tend to see such large debris fields, because all of the furniture and everything was still in the house.
11: FEMA did not respond to questions from NPR, but the National Flood Insurance Program is generally designed to cover the cost of actual flood damage, not theoretical future damage. Meanwhile, the costs of rising seas are mounting in coastal communities. Dare County, North Carolina, is the epicenter right now. Climate change has accelerated beach erosion there. Hundreds of feet of beach have disappeared. Since 2020, 32 houses have collapsed into the ocean. And places around the country face similar threats, including in California, Virginia, Michigan, Massachusetts, and Maine. Congresswoman Shelley Pingree represents coastal Maine.
15: You can go to a coastal community today and say, look at that house. That's very vulnerable. And so why not say, okay, before that falls into the ocean, what if it could be moved? What if it could be dismantled?
11: Pingree is one of the sponsors of a bipartisan bill introduced last year in Congress that would allow homeowners to use part of their flood insurance payout to remove their threatened houses before they collapse. An NPR analysis finds it could save taxpayers money because the alternative options for protecting homes against rising seas are increasingly expensive and ineffective. But the bill is stalled. Julie Youngman is an attorney at the Southern Environmental Law Center.
16: Probably is not going to pass. It was introduced in May of 2025, and it has sat in committee. I don't think it's even had a hearing.
11: The Trump administration's efforts to slash FEMA's workforce and budget have made it harder for popular bipartisan efforts to reform the agency to find traction in Congress, which leaves people like Richard Foreman with stranded homes and few options.
12: If they would settle with me for the insurance, I would have it torn down tomorrow. But by requiring the waiting game for it to fall, it's going to fall in a storm and it's going to be scattered for miles.
11: He's alarmed by the prospect of all that pollution. Last year, his son tried to empty out their house, but found it was too treacherous. The water was already too high.
12: He said it looked like we had just left for dinner. Everything's still in there. Nothing's changed.
11: Meanwhile, it's peak hurricane season in the Atlantic, and Foreman's house is likely one storm away from collapse.
12: Which really leads you to believe they're really just hoping they'll fall instead. It is absolutely nuts.
11: Rebecca Hersher, NPR News.
17: Dr. Victoria Fetter remembers her friend Jane Bowers, who loved tango, and quoted George Bernard Shaw, who said it is a vertical expression of a horizontal desire.
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9: 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I'm Mary Louise Kelly.
8: And I'm Juana Summers. It's time now for our Science News Roundup from Shortwave, NPR Science Podcast. I'm joined by the show's hosts, Regina Barber and Nate Rodd. Hey, y'all.
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8: As always, you've brought us three science stories that caught your attention recently.
20: tell us what they are.
21: Okay, Wanda, we've got some science that's going to make you want to pick up a book.
22: We asked the question, can our sun produce a dangerous super flare?
21: And to end on a lighter note, T-Rex footprints.
20: Okay, I have a lot of questions.
22: Yeah.
20: Let's start with reading science.
22: Okay, so the big takeaway from all this science we're going to talk about is not going to be all that surprising. Reading's good for you. Like we've all been told since we were kids.
21: Yes, Mom was right about everything. but what's really cool about this new research compiled in the journal Psychological Medicine is how specific it gets in looking at some of the benefits of reading.
22: Specifically, reading for fun.
20: I love reading for fun, particularly a good romance book or two.
22: Yeah, definitely.
21: That counts. Graphic novels count,
20: yes.
21: History books, newspapers. What's important, Juana, is that you're choosing to do it for some kind of satisfaction.
22: Which, as you may have heard, is increasingly rare.
23: Reading rates are among children and young people are on the decline and actually at the lowest levels since they started taking records.
21: So that's Christelle Langley, an assistant professor at Cambridge University and one of the authors of this new review. And she's talking specifically about reading rates where she lives in the UK. But reading rates and comprehension are also really low in the U.S. too.
20: Oh, that's interesting. But like, what are the consequences of that? What are the benefits that people are missing out on by not reading?
22: Yeah, so studies they looked at focused on two age groups, youth and adolescent readers, and then older readers.
21: Yeah, one study which looked at more than 10,000 young people in the U.S. found that children who began reading for pleasure earlier in life had better attention spans, memory, executive function as adolescents. They also had better sleeping habits and mental health. I could go on and on.
20: Gotta say, that's a pretty compelling list there.
22: Yeah, and with older people, they found recreational reading might help keep the brain from aging and help us cut the risk of Alzheimer's disease and dementia.
21: Christelle says that one study that really stood out to her was one that looked at grandparents reading to their grandchildren. It's very cute.
20: Mm-hmm.
21: Specifically looking at a part of the brain that's really important for learning and memory, the hippocampus.
23: What this study found was that the hippocampus actually enlarged as the grandparents were reading to their grandchildren. And this might be one of the reasons why it seems to be protective of brain aging.
20: Okay, all you grandparents out there listening, read to your grandchildren. It is important.
21: Yes.
20: All right, let's move on now to solar flares. I have a question. What is a super flare and should I be worried here?
22: Yeah, let's talk about a normal flare first. That's a sudden brightening of a star. When this happens on our sun, that can sometimes shoot a lot of energy towards Earth. This happened in May 2024 and caused like irregularities in power grids, disrupted some radio communications. It also created northern lights that could be seen in the southern U.S.
21: Yeah, which were super pretty.
22: Yeah.
21: So imagine, though, a solar flare that is 10 to 100 times greater than that. That is a super flare, which could have more disastrous effects. And these super flares have been coming from other stars. So the question is, could our sun make them too?
20: Can it?
21: Possibly. So a new study published by the Royal Society looked at solar activity dating back millennia.
22: Now, some of that data was recorded by humans, like old drawings of sunspots, which are associated with solar flares. But other data came from material all over the Earth.
24: We have things in the ice. We have things in tree rings. We have rocks. We have all this like geological evidence for what the sun is doing.
21: That is astronomer James Davenport at the University of Washington, who is not a part of this new study. And he says, we're lucky to have all this data about the sun's past.
24: It's the only star that we have that kind of historical record for that we'll never get for other stars.
22: Looking at all these lines of evidence, the scientists behind the study say maybe the sun could produce these super flares like other stars do.
20: Okay, so what do we do if our sun makes one of these super flares?
22: Well, first, Juana, it's not guaranteed. Just because our sun can doesn't mean it will. And just because a flare happens doesn't mean it will hit Earth. Earth orbits the sun rotates, the geometry has to be just right.
21: Yeah, but I hear you, Juana. I have the same concern. What if, right?
20: Right.
21: So we asked James what would happen, and here's what he said.
24: It wouldn't send us back to the Stone Age. It wouldn't permanently knock out our technology, but it would disrupt everything, and we may all lose power for a while.
21: And if we do, well, time to pick up a book,
20: yep.
21: Right?
20: Hey, listen, I would not complain about a time to just sit and be away from the screens.
22: Talk to the sun.
20: All right, and for our last topic, dinosaur tracks.
21: Yes, every six-year-old's favorite extinct group of animals. So this study has a really cool origin story, Juana.
22: Yeah, it starts with a high school teacher from Colorado. His name is Kent Hupps, and he was in North Dakota visiting this area called the Hell Creek Formation, which is really famous for fossils.
25: I kind of looked to my left, and I thought, oh my God, that looks like a track. And I got really excited because I know that the tracks in the Hell Creek are incredibly rare.
21: Kent is also an associate at the Denver Museum of Nature and Science, so he spent a lot of time hunting for fossils, and he says finding these tracks...
25: To find that really is like a pinnacle in your life or your career. It really is.
20: And were these the prehistoric footprints of a T-Rex?
22: Yeah, exactly. So what was remarkable about this finding is that, as he says, T-Rex tracks are really rare. This is the only trackway of an adult T-Rex ever discovered, even though we found tons of fossilized skeletons of these animals.
21: And Juana, these footprints, there's at least four of them, they're huge, about 3.5 feet long. They're the size of boulders.
22: Whoa.
21: Yeah.
22: And by measuring the space between the tracks, the scientists were able to determine how fast the T-Rex was walking, a leisurely 3 or 4 miles an hour, like a fast hiking speed. Here's Kent's colleague, Tyler Leeson.
2: I expected more out of T-Rex, to be honest. They were no hurry when they were walking around.
20: Okay, like, I love the movie Jurassic Park, and remember, they looked like they were running pretty fast in this, but it sounds like I might actually be able to outrun one of these.
21: No, unfortunately not, Juana. So scientists think they could run at about 20 miles per hour. I don't know, maybe you can run that fast.
20: Definitely not.
21: So, yeah, they could still catch you for dinner, but this T-Rex was just walking, chilling, according to this study in the Journal of Vertebrate Paleontology.
22: Tyler said next they're going to helicopter these giant stone footprints back to the museum to take a closer look.
2: I really hope that there's skin impressions preserved on these tracks. I think there's a pretty reasonable chance that we will find scale. So I think that's what I am most excited about.
21: We have a lot more dinosaur skeletons and skin impressions, so finding scales would give us a better idea what the animals actually look like.
20: Ooh, T-Rex scales, that sounds fun.
22: And Juana, there's another bonus fact about T-Rexes out in a different journal this week, which looked at a T-Rex tooth and determined T-Rexes were probably the same temperature as us, 97 degrees Fahrenheit.
21: Which is surprising because people tend to think dinosaurs were like today's reptiles, you know, cold-blooded. But this shows they were actually warm-blooded and active.
20: Gotta say, when I walked into the studio, I was not expecting to get a full-blown dinosaur education, but thanks for that.
21: Yeah, that's what we're here for.
22: Yeah, no worries. Welcome anytime.
20: Regina Barber and Nate Rott from NPR Science Podcast Shortwave, thanks so much.
21: Yeah, thank you.
20: Thank you.
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2: Well, that was interesting, but my favorite part was that they didn't move very quickly, and I thought, well, why should they? 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That's what I thought about. But on to more important things. 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This has been a really big week where there have been a lot of concerns raised about both of those topics. It's sort of coming to a head right now. And I wanted to point out that in this Powered by Trust Giving Drive, it's an important time for us to remind you that you can trust us because we are not AI. We are not driven by algorithms that throw different messages in front of you on your social media or on your web browsing based on the how you've been tracked by the cookies and by the agreements on the privacy choices that you may have left open to sharing your information. We don't do any of that stuff. All we do is support the community by reporting on the community and by connecting the community together. We are real people who are committed to this place and who do thorough reporting with context that helps you understand your role and your place and understand your neighbors. And we have an ethics policy that makes it clear that we can't be bought and that we only serve you. We also have an AI policy that says that AI will not be used in any way by the content team. So you know that we are doing the real research and doing the real writing and getting you the reports. And we also have some really robust coverage of data centers, including on the new podcast, Swing State of the Union, their new season that just dropped this week. You'll hear a little bit more about that later this hour in about 10 minutes or so when Joy Powers and Sam Woods talk to Rachel Owens about it. You get all of the stuff that's based on humans and based on trust by contributing to the station. And we need you to make that contribution right now at 877-583-0309 or on the website wuwm.com/give by tapping the red donate button on the app.
1: You know, Annalise, earlier today, education reporter Catherine Kuchel, who you're obviously very well familiar with, she mentioned that, you know, about a year and a half ago now, we started kind of reformatting how we think about All Things Considered here in Milwaukee in the afternoon. And what we started doing was we started really making sure that we prioritize getting more local coverage into that show. And I can distinctly remember, you know, having, you know, serving as the host of this show, that transition to getting more of those local shows on. And so I have been able to kind of see firsthand some of the process that goes into that. You know, as news director, you're working with our reporters on a very, very individual, direct basis. Your stories are workshopped. They're edited for clarity, for accuracy, integrity. All of the, you know, all of our core concepts of telling accurate, fact-based journalism here in Southeastern Wisconsin. And it's been really enriching for me to see that process up hand. But you know, when you mention the difference between, you know, AI generated content, everything that comes through here is written by a person and it's vetted by multiple people. We take that

0: 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President Trump lost his battle to weaken birthright citizenship at the Supreme Court in June. Trump's defeat spurred his signing an executive order, now blocked by a federal court, to ban birth tourism. That is what the White House says happens when companies cater to foreign nationals seeking to give birth on American soil. Texas Republicans have taken up Trump's cause, as Houston Public Media's Andrew Schneider reports.
1: The Supreme Court recently struck down President Trump's effort to end birthright citizenship as unconstitutional, reaffirming that virtually anyone born in the United States is a citizen, regardless of their parents' legal status. When the ruling didn't go his way, Trump went at it from another angle, alleging birth tourism brings people to the U.S. to game the system. He and Texas Governor Greg Abbott referred to billboards in South Texas offering birth packages at hospitals. Here's Abbott on Fox News in July.
2: They must be investigated to determine whether or not they are involved in birth tourism, and if so, take action against them, including what I call the death penalty for a business, and that is to pull their license so they would not be able to operate.
1: And over the summer, Texas Attorney General and Republican U.S. Senate candidate Ken Paxton launched investigations into two hospitals, including the one with the billboards, Mission Regional Medical Center. For its part, Mission Regional, which is near the Mexico border, issued a statement noting that the two billboards were in Texas and were just designed to alert an underserved community about access to maternal health care. Paxton is also suing the Houston area's DI Postpartum Care Center, a business he says is facilitating birth tourism by Chinese nationals, in state court. DI's attorney declined to comment to NPR, but the company denied the charges in court filings. There have been allegations for years, and some prosecutions in the past, involving companies catering to Chinese nationals seeking to give birth in the U.S.
3: Pregnancy isn't illegal. Childbirth isn't illegal. And legitimate medical travel isn't illegal.
1: Ammon Blair, a former U.S. Border Patrol agent now with the Texas Public Policy Foundation, which backs stronger immigration enforcement, says it won't be easy for Texas to prove its case. Laws against lying on visa applications, fraud, and money laundering can all be used to prosecute people and businesses, but Blair says they are hard to enforce.
3: Unfortunately, the burden of proof is now going to be on the state to determine the intent of that individual coming into the United States.
1: Immigration advocates argue that attacks on birth tourism are a continuation of the effort to undermine birthright citizenship. Paxton calls birthright citizenship, quote, a scam. But Julia Gillott of the Migration Policy Institute says it's important to note how little birth tourism there actually is.
4: It's a pretty small phenomenon. Less than 1% of U.S. births annually can be attributed to birth tourism.
1: Houston immigration attorney Gordon Kwan says he thinks Paxton and Abbott are exaggerating the problem for political gain in an election year.
5: We have a number of people who have been here out of status for years and have children here. They didn't necessarily come for that purpose, but the children were born by parents who were not in legal status. And again, I think the Supreme Court has said that, you know, those are children who are U.S. citizens by birth.
1: Kwan says the emphasis on birthright citizenship and birth tourism will advance a message Texas Republican leaders have already been making, that immigrants are not welcome in the state. For NPR News, I'm Andrew Schneider in Houston.
6: And I'm Rob Larry, right here in Milwaukee for 89.7 WUWM. Thanks as always for listening to All Things Considered. I'm here today alongside News Director Annalise Hensel for our Powered by Trust Giving Drive. 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
7: 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And Rob, a number of people have gotten in touch with us. We've had sort of a big burst of activity in the last 10 minutes or so. So thank you so much to all of you. We would like to say thank you to Mary, who is in New Berlin and is a new monthly supporter. Mary Louise and Dousman, who increased monthly support. And Mary Louise tells us, every day I rely on WUWM and NPR's clear, complete, and unbiased news reporting. Also Adam and Greendale, who renewed annual support. Thanks to all of you for getting in touch with us with your contribution.
6: That's absolutely right. And also, what we want to thank Ethan from Kohler, who increased monthly support. Special thank you to Judith from Greenfield, who also increased monthly support. And to Kurt and Christy from Menominee Falls, who also increased monthly support. And one of the reasons why we're specifically asking for a monthly contribution is because we're in the midst of that challenge. You know, everyone loves a challenge, right? Right, at least. But what's going on today is, thanks to some contributions from a very generous donor, if we are able to secure 300 monthly supporters by the end of the day today, so another about an hour and a half or so, what that's going to do is it's going to unlock an additional $15,000 that is going to become available for support here at WUWM. 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And what it does is, you know, monthly supporters provide a steady and reliable base of support, and it allows us to really kind of fine tune our budget so that we know what's happening, what's coming in, when it's coming in. And it just goes such a far way in supporting, you know, what we do and how we do it. And it gives us a better idea of, you know, what our options are. 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
6: You know, Annalise, this is my second stint in radio. I started in radio back in 2020 as an on-air host, and I had the opportunity to come here. Wow, it's going to be 4 years this month, actually. So an absolutely incredible, it's been an incredible ride. And, you know, one of the things that really stood out to me when I first arrived was just how stellar everyone here is at their, you know, at their job. The reporters are amazing. The Lake Effect team is outstanding. You know, the entire content team. But I truly believe that I was really, really, and still impressed with the skills and just the presence of our hosts that we have on this, you know, on this station, particularly Lori Jones and Rachel Owens. And something that Rachel's been starting to do over these last, you know, about you know, the past year and a half, she started to get a little more involved in some of the other aspects of, you know, our stories, and particularly our local reporting. And that's exactly what she's doing today. Rachel has actually sat down with the host of our award-winning podcast, Swing State of the Union, hosted by members of our other award-winning podcast, Lake Effect. And she sat down to understand what to expect from the third season of Swing State of the Union. And she sat down with Joy Powers and Sam Woods. And, you know, we'd like to give you a little bit of that conversation now. So this is Joy Powers, Morning Edition host Rachel Owens, and Sam Woods talking about what to expect.
8: Well, you might have heard it's midterm season, and that means that Wisconsin, of course, is playing a large role in the national spotlight again. The bad news about that is we might be bombarded with political ads, but the good news is the return of WUWM's award-winning podcast, Swing State of the Union. And lucky for me this morning, joining me are the hosts of that podcast, WUWM's Joy Powers and Sam Woods. Welcome.
9: Thanks so much.
10: Appreciate it.
8: Okay, so as we're gearing up for the November elections, we are looking at our role here as a swing state in Wisconsin. But for those who aren't familiar with your podcast, could you give us a little recap what it's about and why you started it?
9: For sure. So Swing State of the Union really started as a way to explore the many different cultural elements in Wisconsin that make us a swing state. Through the last couple of seasons, we've looked at both the history of Wisconsin politics, how we got to where we were to where we are now, and we've also looked at specific bodies. So the last season looked at the Wisconsin Supreme Court. This season, we are again exploring some issues that really matter to Wisconsinites.
10: Yeah, and we're doing that through the lens of power. So as Joy mentioned, previous seasons we're examining why is Wisconsin a swing state and why do Supreme Court nonpartisan elections feel so partisan, and really taking that big historical approach to answer why we got here. This season is more contemporary and more aimed at who on your ballot has the power to solve what you're voting for. So in similar seasons to the past, we've taken this through each episode has a topic. So data centers, food systems, education funding, things that you might be going to the ballot box saying, I need a solution to this. And this podcast tries to answer who has the power to actually solve that.
8: There's a lot of podcasts out there and there's a lot of political news. Why Swing State of the Union? Why should people come to you guys to get this information?
9: You know, it's a good question. I think what Swing State of the Union does that most other political podcasts don't do is we add a lot of context. So, you know, we're looking at food systems. We're talking to farmers. We're talking to people at food banks. In looking at immigration, we're talking to refugees, refugee resettlement organizations. And we're not just looking at what's happening right now, but also what's happened before that led us to this moment.
10: And I think another thing that you'll find in Swing State of the Union is that we have a focus on swing districts within the Swing State of the Union, Wisconsin. So we're heading to Sheboygan, Green Bay, Eau Claire, Dodgeville, these places where the balance of power is going to be decided by these particular pockets of Wisconsin. And you get that all in one season of a podcast.
8: There are a lot of podcasts out there with just people in comfy chairs chatting with their best friends. I mean, this is not an average podcast. I would love for listeners to get some idea of all the work that's going into this podcast. So what's involved?
9: Oh, gosh. What is involved?
10: Not a budget for a comfy chair, I suppose.
9: It's a lot of getting out there, you know. We both spent a little bit of time in a -3-degree freezer to check out the food that comes from Wisconsin farmers and ends up on other Wisconsinites' table.
10: And a 95-degree day in Sheboygan.
9: And a 95-degree day in Sheboygan. So it is really getting out there, you know, I guess doing the work and talking with Wisconsinites whose futures are really going to be decided by this election.
8: So for people who want to listen and are ready to subscribe now, how do they find the podcast and when can they expect the episodes to be ready?
10: So wherever you get your podcast, whether that's, you know, Spotify, Apple Podcasts, whatever app you use, we are there. And you can also hear it live on the radio here this upcoming weekend. 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
8: Excellent. Well, thank you so much, Joy and Sam, for joining me today, and I look forward to the new season.
10: All right. Thanks, Rachel.
9: Thanks so much.
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11: Live from NPR News in Washington, I'm Ryland Barton. The White House dismissed a report today that says the U.S. may have committed war crimes in the Iran war. NPR's Danielle Kurtzleben reports UN-backed human rights experts referenced two strikes, including one on an Iranian school.
12: In a statement, White House spokeswoman Anna Kelly says, quote, "The UN Human Rights Council has accomplished nothing for human rights while spouting unserious nonsense for decades. The only party in this conflict that has committed war crimes is the Iranian regime," end quote. The report said there are, quote, "reasonable grounds to believe that the U.S. committed war crimes, specifically in two strikes, which the report says killed almost 180 people, including children. The U.S. has not taken responsibility for the school strike and has denied the other." The report also accuses Iran of committing crimes against humanity against its own people. Danielle Kurtzleben, NPR News, the White House.
11: Farmers in northern border states are trying to adapt to tariffs on farm equipment from Canada. NPR's Kirk Sigler reports.
13: Lee Dahlman farms in Montana's Golden Triangle, one of the country's top wheat growing areas. He's been trying to save money on fertilizer by rotating in crops like lentils that naturally inject nitrates into his soil and using new smart tech that selectively drops fertilizer or pesticides from his sprayer.
14: So does tariffs affect me? No. Does it bother me? No. Some things may be made in Canada, yeah, but as long as you're smart and wise about it, you know, we don't have to buy out of Canada.
13: Still, farmers like Dahlman here say Canada is an important trading partner. And until the retaliatory tariffs hit the other day, communities here had benefited from buying everything from parts, supplies, and groceries over the northern border. Kirk Sigler, NPR News, Dutton, Montana.
11: Homes are collapsing because of erosion exacerbated by sea level rise. NPR's Rebecca Hersher reports a federal program gives many owners no choice but to let their homes fall.
15: The Federal Emergency Management Agency, FEMA, provides flood insurance for houses in the U.S. But those insurance policies do little to help the owners of houses that are threatened by rising seas. Lisa Sherrard is a flood insurance agent in North Carolina.
16: The problem is that the policy won't pay until the house suffers a loss.
15: Even if the house is clearly doomed, owners can't get money from their policy to pay for demolishing it before it falls. FEMA did not respond to questions from NPR about the pollution problems or costs to taxpayers of letting homes fall. A bill that would address the issue is stalled in Congress. Rebecca Hersher, NPR News.
11: President Trump is withdrawing his nomination of former Oklahoma State Trooper Lance Schroyer to lead ICE. So the agency will continue to be without a Senate-confirmed leader. Instead, Trump nominated Schroyer to be Assistant Secretary of Homeland Security. Schroyer is close to the agency's chief, former Oklahoma Republican Senator Mark Wayne Mullen. This is NPR.
6: 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Thanks as always for tuning in to All Things Considered. I'm your host, Rob Larry, here today alongside News Director Annalise Hensel, asking you to become a contributing supporter of your NPR station during this week's Powered by Trust Giving Drive. 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Isn't that right?
7: Yes. Thank you to Jean from Milwaukee, who increased monthly support. Thanks very much. Patricia and Franklin, who increased monthly support. And Patricia says, WUWM is my primary source for intelligent and unbiased, people-oriented news. We couldn't have said it better ourselves. Also, James and Sullivan is a new monthly supporter, and I believe that you wanted to read James's comment, Rob.
6: I absolutely did. James says, I love WUWM. I've listened every morning for years, and it's on almost all day in my house. Get this, even when nobody but the dog is here to listen, it's the best part of my morning routine, and I hope it's here for decades to come. Well, thank you to James and to James's dog.
7: That's one smart dog who's listening and getting all that information all day.
6: That's a very well-informed dog.
7: Yes.
6: Annalise and I were joking during the break and said, maybe we should come up with some dog merchandise for folks to, you know, for folks like James here. And also, we also want to thank Rosalind from Sturtevant, who is a new monthly supporter, and Sandra from West Allis, who increased monthly support. And she also left a comment. You want to read that?
7: I'd love to. Sandra says, I've been a listener for a long time, and my kids grew up with WUWM in the car. I travel a lot, and I've heard other NPR stations across the country. And Milwaukee's NPR is incredible, and we're lucky to have you. I'm happy to support WUWM. Thanks so much to all of you for your contributions. We are delighted, and we are lucky to have you in our lives. We now have 133 people left.
6: So make that contribution now. Thank you.
17: This is All Things Considered from NPR News. I'm Juana Summers.
0: And I'm Mary Louise Kelly. There is no such thing as an associate membership in the European Union. This fact did not stop European Commission President Ursula von der Leyen from floating the idea to Canada. And Canada, of course, is not in Europe, but it is locked in a hostile trade war with the U.S., which has also placed tariffs on EU imports. President Trump is threatening more, what he calls very serious tariffs on the EU, if he determines this whole associate membership idea is a, quote, hostile act. Well, here's one line from Canada's Prime Minister, Mark Carney, as he addressed the European Parliament today.
18: I'm not proposing a third bloc in order to become a great power rival only with better manners.
0: Carney did welcome some sort of closer partnership between Canada and Europe. Here to help break that down is Ian Brimmer, founder of Eurasia Group. That's a political consulting firm. Hi, Ian.
19: Hi, how are you?
0: Hi, I'm well, thank you. What's your read on how much of this EU invitation is substance and how much is meant to deliver a message to Donald Trump?
19: Oh, no, it's not meant to deliver a message. It is meant to increase resilience. It's meant to increase predictability. I think there are a lot of countries out there that really worry that rule of law, which the United States used to be the principal country in the world that promoted, is now no longer interested in doing so, and they really need it to persist. And that's why you're seeing the Canadians reach out, not just to the EU, but certainly historically with the EU.
0: You don't see any coded message being delivered here? There's a whole lot of ways to communicate resilience and deeper ties without an invitation to join a trade alliance to which the U.S. is not party.
19: The interest, associate membership was not the Canadian Prime Minister's idea. What he wants is an alliance that is deeper than what he presently has. Mm-hmm. He wants a bloc that other countries can join that would help to allow the Canadians to use the strategic pillars, as they call them, to engage more with other countries that they can have predictable relations with. So, for example, their critical minerals and raw materials, their the energy security that they have in spades, more defense industrialization, technology and research and capital markets, all of those things. They have a very strong relationship with the United States, but one that has suddenly become much more vulnerable to unilateral short-term decisions by President Trump, specifically in the second term. Mm-hmm. So I don't think it's coded at all. I think they're across the political spectrum in Canada. President Trump has unified this country in feeling very vulnerable that their principal ally is no longer a country that they can rely on as much. And that is something that they are trying to address. There's no coding at all.
0: What would the EU get out of an associate membership or whatever we want to call this arrangement?
19: Well, the EU would have another country out there that actually has a lot of resources, a lot of human capital, a lot of political stability that is interested in having more stable long-term relations with them. And, you know, it's this rupture that Mark Carney talks about. It's not just because the United States has gone unilateral and doesn't want to be a global leader the way it has historically. It's also because the world's second largest economy is getting much more powerful, but isn't becoming free market oriented. It isn't becoming democratic. It doesn't support rule of law. It's still a state capitalist authoritarian regime. I'm talking, of course, about China. Mm-hmm. The Europeans are very vulnerable to a China that is hollowing out Europe's industry, so that they want more predictable relations with countries where that doesn't happen.
0: You just raised Mark Carney's now famous quote about a rupture in the world order. That's, of course, from his speech at Davos, Switzerland earlier this year. Is it a stretch to describe this week the development of maybe some kind of invitation to move closer, cuddle in closer to the EU? Is this the beginnings of what a new world order might look like?
19: No, Mary Louise, there are three ways to respond to a rupture, to what I call a G0 world, where there's no global leadership. One is you can build new institutions that react to the new balance of power. Second is you can reform your existing institutions so that they are more capable of responding to the new demands and challenges. The third is that you can go to war. And over the last couple of years, we've done all three. I think this is an effort and a hope by the Canadian Prime Minister that there can be a little bit more energy and resource into the first two as opposed to the latter.
0: And to quote him again directly, not proposing a third bloc in order to become a great power rival with better manners. It sounded like awkward laughter there was the reception that he got in Europe. Where would a deeper alliance leave the United States?
19: A deeper Canada-EU alliance would leave the United States in perfectly good stead as long as the United States wants to be committed to rule of law and democracy and predictability from one administration to the next. But I do believe, and you can talk to Canadians on the right and the left, that there is permanent damage that has been done to this closest of relationships over the course of the last 2 years of the second Trump administration.
0: Permanent.
19: And
0: you
19: while
0: don't
19: that
0: think there's
19: relationship
0: any reversing
19: will
0: it.
19: Permanent. It will be reversed. It will be repaired. And I think that any Democrat or Republican that comes in 2029 will work to do that. But it will not come back to what it was. The trust, sometimes you're in a relationship with a spouse, a family member, whoever, and they say something that you cannot unhear.
0: Yeah.
19: And that is what has happened to the Canadians. It will never be what it was, unfortunately.
0: We just have a few seconds left, but what are you watching for next? Australia, New Zealand invited to join the European Union?
19: Well, I mean, the UK certainly post-Brexit is not going to be invited the same way the Canadians were, but Burnham, the new prime minister, would love to find a way to reintegrate. Let's see what he has to say over the next few days.
0: Ian Bremmer, founder and president of Eurasia Group and G0 Media. Thank you, Ian.
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6: 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I'm Rob Larry here today alongside WUWM News Director Annalise Henzel. 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
6: 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And all of that is done with about 7% of listeners who financially support WUWM currently. And so that's an amazing opportunity of 93% of our listening base that has that opportunity to make that first contribution today. And so that's a really exciting thing. And we're talking about Powered by Trust. And I always relish the opportunity to pitch alongside you, Annalise, because you're a pleasure, but two, you're a wealth of knowledge. And, here at WWM, we have a lot of people who have been here, in my case, for under 5 years and, maybe 10 to 15 years. But Annalise, you've been here for over 20. In various roles, and in you've served different functions, and I'm curious how you've seen the concept of trust interwoven into some of the things that you've seen. And so, can you speak a bit about how you've understood trust to emulate from WUWM throughout your years?
7: Sure.
6: in the current sector.
7: If our reporters can't be trusted, we can't do anything, because we want to provide reliable information and entertainment and things that intrigue you and that connect you to the community. But we know that we are only as good as our word and only as good as our trustworthiness. This has always been a place for what I would say serious news, not necessarily serious topics all the time, but reporting that is taken seriously. We vet and discuss and choose our news story ideas and edit them with care. And we have an ethics policy that guides what we do and an AI policy that prohibits the content team from using AI. So you know that what you're always getting on the air is a real story from a real person who's created it. And that to me speaks to trust. We post these policies on our website too, so you can read all about them. We also are free from influence. And I think that's another way that trust plays out, because you don't know what at some other news outlets and people you might follow on social media, you don't know why they're posting what they're posting and who they're answering to, and if they're doing something because it's, you know, going to catch a lot of eyes and help them get ad revenue that might be behind what they're doing. They might be doing things because somebody is influencing them and saying, you need to have this kind of coverage. This is the type of coverage that we do with a political leaning in one direction or another. We don't do that. We don't cover anything because anyone tells us to do it. We cover it because our team believes it's something that will benefit the community in terms of providing important information or filling you in on topics of note and updates about things happening and introducing you to fascinating people in the community and trends of note. And to me, all of that speaks to trust too. And Rob, many people might have seen billboards around the town or the message on the website or on stickers that say that we are yours truly. And I think that's a pretty catchy catchphrase, but it's not really just a catchphrase. That encapsulates who we are and how we approach the service that we provide to the community. We want to provide what's useful to you and your life, and we know we can only do that when you trust us and when we have the utmost integrity in the way that we approach our work. And because you have chosen to listen to the service, you believe that we do provide that, and we would like you to support it right now with your contribution.
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17: 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I'm Juana Summers.
0: And I'm Mary Louise Kelly. On a recent hot summer day, NPR immigration correspondent Jasmine Garst was walking into a soccer game when she got an alarming message on WhatsApp. A mother saying her child's life was in danger. Jasmine reports it's part of a worrying pattern emerging in immigrant communities.
2: The heat was sweltering that day. In Maryland, a 6-year-old boy was having trouble breathing. My child woke up this morning feeling like he was suffocating. The woman says in the voice message, I'm worried. The boy had a history of asthma. She had my number because I handed out to a lot of people in the course of my reporting. And I told her, I'm not a medical professional or a lawyer. This sounds like an emergency. She told me she'd been debating whether to take him to the local clinic. She asked that we use her first initial, M, because although her son is a U.S. citizen, M and her husband are undocumented. That's why they were worried. All northbound roads have had ICE operations on them, she says in another audio message. She was worried about getting detained. She decided to wait it out. M's situation is increasingly common. A new report by the American Academy of Pediatrics found that 40% of pediatricians have noticed families staying away from care due to immigration concerns. In addition, Dr. Lee Beers, chief medical officer of the association, says
3: they have seen families in their practice who are hesitant to apply for public health services and support such as Medicaid. And they also noted that there are families in their practice who are avoiding sending their children to school.
2: Back in Maryland, the boy was taking a turn for the worse. M later told me he was very pale. His lips were turning blue. They took the bus to the local clinic. It was nighttime. By the time they got there, the doctor told her the kid was in serious condition. He was given oxygen. In another voice message, she says her son has been medevaced to Washington, D.C. God, let him be okay. There wasn't room for her on the helicopters. She was told to meet them at the hospital in D.C. Here she is again.
20: El Uber es seguro.
2: I'm wondering, she says, will I be safer in an Uber? If my whole family drives, what if we get stopped? Do ICE agents get on public transportation? A nurse at the Maryland clinic paid for the Uber.
20: Vi, digamos así, la aguja y vi el
1: I just passed by the Washington Monument, she says. She calls it the needle. And the White House. She said she was scared. Would the hospital ask for immigration papers? So, legally, hospitals can ask for immigration status, but they can't deny emergency care over it. There have, however, been reports of ICE agents at medical facilities. And now there's another reason for immigrants, including those here legally, to worry about medical care. As of this week, when deciding whether to admit people into the U.S. or grant a path to legal residency, immigration officials will now consider a wider range of public benefits that person receives. They will also consider what benefits family members get. Medicaid and food benefits could be considered. And this is part of a shift in how the Trump administration is approaching immigration enforcement. Earlier this year, we saw these loud, bombastic ICE raids in Minneapolis. Last year, in LA and Chicago. Those operations drew heavy backlash. Now the strategy is quieter. The number of detentions has skyrocketed, but increasingly, enforcement also means cutting off access to services and benefits, pushing people to self-deport. 22 states and D.C. are jointly suing the Department of Homeland Security, saying this could keep people away from hospitals and medical services. In an email to NPR, DHS responded, quote, "This is the ideological contortion required by left-wing leaders to justify their defrauding of the American taxpayer at the hands of illegal criminals." This is Em and her son, the morning after, speaking from the ICU. He was there for several days. Turns out the boy had a respiratory infection, which triggered a severe asthma attack. The hospital told her she should have brought him in sooner. Jasmine Garst, NPR News, Maryland.
17: New York Times journalist turned filmmaker Walter Thompson Hernandez has been telling stories of Southern California for much of his career. He wrote a book called The Compton Cowboys about Black equestrians dedicated to getting inner city kids on horses and off the streets. Critic Bob Mondello says his new film, If I Go, Will They Miss Me, is an intense but tender coming-of-age story set in the Watts neighborhood of Los Angeles.
4: When you live in the flight path of LAX, it makes sense. You dream of flying. 12-year-old Anthony is known as Little Ant, which makes his dad Big Ant.
5: I remember the first time Dad took me to the beach.
23: Oh, Ant! I know you ain't scared. Come on! It ain't that cold!
5: We counted all the airplanes that took off that day.
4: Both of them dream of taking off, adventure for Little Ant, who's reading about Greek mythology in school, escape for his dad, who's been in and out of prison since he was just a bit older than his son is now. He's been absent a lot of Little Ant's life, a fact the boy has long since rationalized.
5: Kind of like Odysseus, who eventually returned back to Ithaca after being away from his family for a really long time.
4: Big Ant does love his son, but that doesn't keep him from being an unreliable family man. His wife prays every morning when he's around.
24: Thank you, God. Help me to be patient today.
4: And without fail, he'll try her patience. He's barely there for her or the kids, and when he is, he's apt to say the wrong thing, as when Little Ant gets beat up at school.
25: How you think that made me look out here?
4: Leading to further complications and a small miracle of community as others step up to protect loyal son from wayward father. Writer-director Walter Thompson Hernandez filmed largely at the Nickerson Gardens housing project in Watts, surrounding his performers with faces he found there, a smart way of grounding in the real, a film that keeps taking fanciful flight. When, say, Little Ant looks out his window and imagines young men in the courtyard with arms thrust down in inverted Vs, lined up like planes taxiing on a runway. Or watches his notebook doodles dancing around the page as his teacher poses a question.
26: Can anyone tell me, based off our assignment this week, where Pegasus the winged horse came from?
4: Little Ant is building himself a Pegasus costume at home as a class project, so he's got this.
5: Pegasus' dad was a god. It was Zeus's brother. They called him Poseidon.
4: He imagines his father in a toga with a trident.
5: And they was real close. Like,
8: best friends close.
9: Would that that were true at home.
10: You can't just take Anthony to the beach one time and just expect everything to go back to normal. It don't work like that.
12: I feel like talking.
10: Y'all yelling at
9: young actor like Bodie Dell brings a sweet openness to the 12-year-old at the Film Center, while J. Alphonse Nicholson and Danielle Brooks are painfully well-matched as parents who are almost never on the same page.
13: We're not perfect. Your daddy is a work in progress. I'm a work in progress. But we're going to figure this out.
9: With visuals recalling everything from the Bayou fantasy Beasts of the Southern Wild to groundbreaking works by Charles Burnett and Spike Lee, If I Go, Will They Miss Me is rich in resonance and in forgiveness for characters who, while flawed,
14: dear God,
9: have eyes fixed on the skies.
14: I pray you protect little Ann and everything he do.
9: Yes, they stumble. The film gives them wings. I'm Bob Mandela.
6: 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Here today alongside WUWM News Director Annalise Hensel. 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
2: That's right, Annalise. 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And in the midst of that, you know, throughout the year, there are, you know, these different focuses, you know, that we have. And, you know, you've been listening to All Things Considered. If you're listening to Morning Edition, you may have heard on Mondays the iteration of a new series for us called Seeking Solutions, Food Access in Milwaukee. And, you know, one of the things that we say is that it's not just you who listens to us, but we listen to you. We take feedback from our listeners, from the community. We are always interested in knowing what you want to know about, so that we're tailoring our coverage to the needs of our listeners, that so better position ourselves to serve the people here in Southeastern Wisconsin. And one of the specific ways that we do that, particularly through our news team that Annalise expertly leads, is there's something called solutions journalism. I mean, I was hoping that, you know, I can invite you to speak a little bit about that, because you've probably heard some of our solution stories and weren't super familiar with specifically what it is.
1: Yeah, it would be my pleasure. Thank you for the question. So solutions journalism is something that has been growing in the journalism community around the globe in recent years, as the journalism community has acknowledged there are some serious problems in a lot of communities. But that doesn't mean that they are intractable. That doesn't mean that there are no answers to them. There could be some things that are going on in the community that are making a dent and making an improvement that could be replicated here or maybe elsewhere. There also are some projects that are going on in other cities or even other countries that could be working that we could learn from here to address some of the concerns here. So because we believe that it's important to help solve the problems and to give the community information that's useful in terms of looking at whether there's something we can do about some of these serious issues, we have taken a dive into solutions reporting in the last year or so, and we have received special training, so we do this in the right way. And when I say the right way, I mean that genuine solution stories are not saying, look at this nice thing that's going on over here. Isn't it great that this nice thing is working in this one limited way? There certainly are a lot of nice things that are working in a limited way, but we don't want to pass off something as being bigger than it is. So solutions journalism has four pillars. One pillar is, what is the response to the systemic problem? So let's say we're doing a series on food access, and there is a great program that is helping to get a lot of additional people fed. That would be the response. The second pillar in solutions journalism is insight. What do you learn from looking at what this approach is to solve the problem? The third and most important pillar is evidence. And that is the evidence that shows that something really is working or perhaps is not working that well. Again, we don't want to pass something off as being bigger or more impactful than it is. And the fourth pillar is limitations. What are some of the conditions that are working for this particular solution to be useful in this case, but it might not be applicable everywhere. So we did a solution series back in the fall and spring of last year on the housing crisis. And now we are doing one on food access. We're looking at the challenges that are faced in a tough economy with rising grocery prices and grocery stores that are pulling out of neighborhoods, and with it becoming more challenging to receive benefits from the government that used to be easier to get. What does that look like in terms of creating problems, but also what are the opportunities that are out there that are working to feed hungry people? And you can check out the housing stories and the food access stories by going to wuwm.com/solutions. And we believe this is a useful type of reporting, and you have told us that you feel that it is. So we're asking you now to support it so we can keep doing this important work. You can go to the website to make

0: 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I'm Rob Leary here today alongside our news director, Annalise Hensel, asking you to become a contributing supporter of your NPR station. 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
1: As Rob said, we need 125 more supporters at the monthly level in order to unlock that $15,000 challenge grant. 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And Rob, the reason that we feel so strongly that we can get that number is because you have told us time and time again over the years how much you value and how much you trust what you hear on WUWM. And we have examples of that throughout the day, all day long. And one is coming up shortly on the very hot topic of data centers and with the depth of political reporting that you have come to rely upon WUWM for. It's just one example that we believe makes the case that you should be supporting this service.
0: Absolutely. And, you know, with that support that we get from, you know, the current 7% of our listening base, we're able to not only, you know, bring you the national stories from NPR, which of course has, you know, a cost associated to it. You hear Rachel Owens in the morning, on Morning Edition. Sometimes you hear me when I'm filling in for her on Morning Edition. And then, of course, you also hear All Things Considered. Those come from NPR, but especially over the last few years, we've really, kind of revved up some of the local things that we do, particularly in the form of podcasts. I remember, being here and hearing the announcement starting that, you know, we're going to be released, starting Pat Status Pending, hosted by Jimmy Gutierrez, who's, of course, a member of our news team under Annalise's direction. And another one that we've started, you know, over the past few years is called Swing State of the Union. Now, you may or may not know that Wisconsin has a very rich history as a very integral swing state, particularly in national elections. Yeah, that's right. You know, our home state of Wisconsin. And so we, members of another award-winning podcast, Lake Effect, our flagship local news show, Joy Powers and Sam Woods, teamed up to kind of dive deeper into that history and help Wisconsinites understand, you know, and that's something that, having worked here, right, I've lived here my entire life. I'm a proud Milwaukee native. I've learned so much about Wisconsin and Milwaukee just from working here and just from listening to the local programming that we work so hard to produce. And so what we're going to do now is we're going to hear an excerpt from season 3, which just recently released. And so a new season of Swing State of the Union is live now. We're exploring what voters are concerned about and who has the power over those issues. And this first episode, we're digging into data centers, as we were just talking about. Host Joy Powers and Sam Woods visited Sheboygan, where residents called for a data center moratorium, and explored why here in Wisconsin decisions around data centers have been left to local governments. Here's a quick preview of that episode.
2: Once a candidate is elected, what power do they actually have when it comes to data centers? Wisconsin's governor could influence data center regulation. They also have the power to appoint new members to the state's Public Service Commission every 2 years. The commission can approve or deny energy rate increases for consumers caused by data centers. But the state legislature also has power.
3: New statewide regulation would be up to the legislature and governor through the normal lawmaking process. Tom Kircher, the reporter covering data centers for Wisconsin Watch, says the new legislature is likely to take this up. He notes that the current legislature has failed to take action on data center concerns.
4: This past year, there were maybe a half a dozen or so bills that would have regulated data centers, for example, forbidding non-disclosure agreements. None of those became law. I would say look for something to happen in the legislature when it reconvenes in January. It seems likely that there could be data center regulations put in place on a state level.
3: As part of the 2023-2025 state budget, Wisconsin began exempting sales tax on construction of new large projects, including data centers. And this is likely to change after November's election.
4: I think at the time when that law was passed, there was not a realization of just how big of a phenomenon data centers would be. Now people are seeing, gee, we could potentially have $2 billion in revenue. We need to rethink this. And so some states have done that. Some states have limited their sales tax exemptions. Some have gotten rid of them for data centers. So that's another possibility when the legislature comes back in January, is a review of that exemption.
3: Beyond this, it's hard to know exactly what Wisconsin's state regulations on data centers will look like a year from now. But there is growing demand for the state to take action rather than letting townships and city councils go toe-to-toe with corporate giants.
4: A lot of these data centers end up going into smaller communities that sort of by definition have fewer public employees, maybe less legal and financial expertise overall, and you're dealing with, you know, multi-billion dollar corporations. So if it's left to sort of each community to try to figure out the best way to manage a data center proposal, maybe the view is that, you know, some of that should be covered at a state level, and so that key questions are covered in that way rather than piecemeal.
2: For now, local governments like Sheboygan have a lot of power.
5: For which it stands, one nation, under God, indivisible, with liberty and justice for all.
2: And residents like Sarah Arndt want to know who will have the final say on data centers.
6: It's scary to not know who's in charge and who has the ultimate say.
2: But despite the uncertainty, concerns over data centers are motivating people like Sarah. And she says this won't be her last time speaking out.
6: I don't intend to stop today. This is my first step, and I intend to continue sharing my thoughts and feelings with whoever will listen.
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1: Yeah, Rob, we've talked about this a little bit, but probably not enough. So many newsrooms have shut down, and news operations, period, have shut down, and so many have consolidated or have been bought out by big corporate interests. We are not like that. We have stayed strong in this turbulent media period of the last maybe 10 years or so. And we, in fact, have been able to grow. 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
0: You know, and speaking of Swing State of the Union, you know, and that's something that comes up just about every election season. Another big thing that we do every election season is voter resources so that you understand who's on my ballot. What do they stand for? What are they running for? How does it impact what I'm doing? It is an incredible endeavor that takes a considerable collaborative effort from so many members of our content team, from, you know, our Lake Effect team and our producers and our Lake, you know, our news reporters for sure. And that's something that comes up, that's current, that we're about to roll out now, isn't that right?
1: Yeah, it's available right now at wuwm.com/voter guide, and it goes into all of the important races and all the important ballot initiatives heading into the November elections. We provide this because you have told us that it's valuable to you to have an unbiased place where you can see this is this candidate, this is their background, this is what they say they stand for and why they're running, and you can see their opponent and read all those things from them too. And this is through information that we curate through conversations with them, and we present it to you as is, and it's up to you to decide which candidate you prefer. We also have information on the ballot initiatives in very clear language, which is helpful because often those are written in very confusing language. So you can just look it up and see what the issues are, who the people are, and you'll be informed when you vote. We provide that service to you because it's part of our public service, and you put your trust in us to provide that. And we put our trust in you to help fund everything that you listen to and everything that you get from visiting our website. 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
0: That's absolutely right. I'd like to thank, on behalf of us both, we'd like to thank Bethany and Aaron from West Allis, who increase their monthly support. And they comment, I depend on WUWM for accurate news. I don't have to worry about whether you're left or right leaning. We couldn't say it better ourselves. A special thank you to Maria from New Berlin and from Wendy from Burlington and also to Brandy from New Berlin. And so please make that contribution now. It is so vital to what we do. Thank you.
7: Dr. Victoria Fetter remembers her friend Jane Bowers, who loved tango, and quoted George Bernard Shaw, who said it is a vertical expression of a horizontal desire.
8: Live from NPR News in Washington, I'm Ryland Barton. The Trump administration is preventing the president of the Palestinian Authority from traveling to New York to address the UN General Assembly next week, but it is giving visas to Iranian leaders, as NPR's Michelle Kellerman reports.
9: The State Department says the, quote, core delegation from the Iranian regime will be able to attend the UN General Assembly high-level week. They'll be under travel restrictions and won't be able to buy luxury goods. The delegation will also be smaller than last year, according to the State Department. Officials won't say how many Iranian officials will be traveling with President Masoud Pezeshkian. He's due to address the world body next Wednesday. The Palestinian president, meanwhile, will have to give his speech via video. For a second year in a row, the State Department has denied visas for Mahmoud Abbas and officials from the Palestinian Authority. Michelle Kellerman, NPR News, the State Department.
8: A federal judge has ordered the Kennedy Center in Washington Washington, D.C. to provide 30 days' notice before making any major physical changes to the building. President Trump has threatened to demolish the building if his name isn't put on it. U.S. District Judge Christopher Cooper said his ruling would, quote, avoid any confusion on that score given more recent events. The Kennedy Center's executive director said he closed the iconic Performing Arts Center temporarily due to risks to public safety. On Capitol Hill, Republican House Speaker Mike Johnson has adjourned his chamber early so members can go home and campaign ahead of the midterm election. The move prevents lawmakers from voting on articles of impeachment against Defense Secretary Pete Hegseth over the war in Iran. NPR's Quil Lawrence reports the House also won't vote on legislation affecting U.S. military veterans, a measure that's languished for years.
10: The bill would close a loophole that prevents some veterans who get VA disability benefits from also collecting full military retirement pay.
11: We've earned it. I was willing to give my life, no problem, for this country.
10: That's Jen Knott, who saw combat in Iraq. After years of waiting, she says the support is finally there to force a vote on the bill, and Congress is going home.
11: It has a real world effect on myself and my family and the other veterans and their families that are involved in this. You know, in this economy, we need our retirement.
10: Around 50,000 veterans are affected. The bill has been blocked from a vote by fiscal hawks in the past, but advocates hope it will pass after Congress returns in November. Quil Lawrence, NPR News.
8: Mortgage rates climbed for the fourth week in a row, driving the average long-term U.S. home loan rate to just below 7%, its highest level in over 19 months. Mortgage buyer Freddie Mac says that the benchmark 30-year fixed rate mortgage rate rose to 6.95% from 6.76% last week. A year ago, it was 0.5% lower. Major U.S. stock indexes rose today. This is NPR News.
0: 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Thanks so much for listening. I'm Rob Larry here today alongside Annalise Hensel, our news director, asking for you to become a supporter and preferably a monthly supporter if you're NPR station during our Powered by Trust Giving Drive. 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
1: We thanked Brandy from New Berlin a short time ago, but we ran out of time to read her comment, and I love it, so I need to read it now. 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I have you on 24/7. 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I've been a supporter for a long time, and I love you, WUWM." 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
12: 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I'm Juana Summers.
13: And I'm Mary Louise Kelly. If you are like me, you have spent this past week hearing a number of AI-driven doomsday scenarios. Warnings about the extreme risk of superintelligent AI have been pouring out of the tech world. President Trump has largely swatted away any and all words of caution about artificial intelligence, calling them a hoax. But there is one AI scenario that concerns him falling behind China. I asked NPR White House correspondent Emily Fang about the possibility on our weekly national security podcast, Sources and Methods.
2: President Trump has directly cited one of the reasons why he supports AI expansionism as basically, we don't build this stuff first, no matter how dangerous it could be. China's going to do it first. And there's been a very robust debate about, well, can China actually build that first? The U.S. still has a pretty substantial lead when it comes to hardware and software abilities when it comes to AI. So can it build these frontier models faster than the U.S.? And actually, does it even really want to? You know, it's clear from Chinese state planning documents they want to develop AI capabilities and they want to apply that as fast as possible. But arguably, it's not in their interest to build a model that then could turn around and destroy all of humanity. And then there's a second parallel discussion that I've been following about there's an obvious interest in the two leading countries that host the most powerful AI companies to come together and talk about broad safety guidelines. But is there any real political incentive for them to do so? And you see President Trump and other people, his advisors around him, arguing this is a risk that we cannot take. If we voluntarily constrain ourselves, China might promise to do something, but then flake out, and they'll use that time to then surpass us.
13: A couple of pieces to follow up on in what you just said. One, you were talking about the people who advise Trump. Who is he listening to on AI that is informing his thinking about what the risks are and are not?
2: Trump has surrounded himself with a lot of technology CEOs. There's been a lot of reporting about his fond relationship with the CEO of NVIDIA, which makes a lot of the graphic chips, processing units, the chips that go behind data centers that power AI. Trump has flown with Jensen Huang, the CEO of NVIDIA, to Beijing. And so Huang at NVIDIA has been a big proponent of trying to accelerate the development of AI in the U.S. as quickly as possible. You also have Trump's former AI czar, David Sachs, who is a big-time investor in Silicon Valley, who's written a lot on social media, dismissing all of these concerns about AI as doomerism. And so those are the kinds of voices that are influencing Trump right now. And the other, I would argue, is the U.S. economy. There's going to be about $1 trillion of investment in data centers this fiscal year alone. So AI is one of the things that's propping up the U.S. economy, which we know the president really cares about, despite things like the war in Iran and inflation.
13: I think you've just started to answer what I was going to ask you next, which is how do we square legit concerns about not wanting to get left behind by China or you know, let them race ahead of us on this. And yet this White House has greenlit the sale of advanced chips to China, which they need to develop AI.
2: Yes, Trump is very pro-business. He wants more sale of American chips abroad. So he's reverse decisions that would limit the sale of advanced semiconductor chips to China. And if we want to beat China, but we're also selling the same hardware that allows them to beat us, that's kind of a big tension in your AI policy. The other assumption that I want to dig into, though, is that regulation would necessarily slow down the development of AI. And I think, weirdly, China is a good example of this. So China put very strict domestic controls on AI development and public usage, mostly for politically self-serving purposes. A lot of the strictest rules are about what kinds of content can be made available to the public. And yet we've seen Chinese companies make really, really fast developments to the point where they're almost catching up to American AI companies. So it's not necessarily the case when we look at China that having regulations in place limits the development of AI.
13: Do we know, and I'm asking you to put your former China correspondent cap back on, do we know how this conversation is playing out in China? Are they also having a raging debate about AI, you know, disaster and how imminent it may or may not be?
2: They have been talking about this for a long time. What has really captured people's attention has been Dario Amodei's paper, arguing for slowing down AI.
13: And that's being read and discussed.
2: Very much so. Okay. And specifically pointing out China in that essay and saying China is our pacing challenge and we need to ask China to also voluntarily slow down their development. And that's been very controversial because a lot of people in China have said this is disingenuous. This is a hoax to get us to slow down while the U.S. then doubles down and runs even farther ahead of us. And so I think that demonstrates again that although there's a lot of interest politically in China for some kind of global regulation of AI, there's also a complete lack of trust as to what the U.S. government and U.S. companies' ulterior motives really are.
13: That was White House correspondent Emily Fang on NPR's National Security Podcast, Sources and Methods. Our cybersecurity correspondent, Jenna McLaughlin, also joined us for a wide-ranging discussion about AI. You can hear the whole thing wherever you get your podcasts.
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0: 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I'm Rob Leary here today alongside Annalise Hensel, our news director, asking you to become a contributing supporter and preferably a monthly supporter of your NPR station. 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We can do it. 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
0: You know, Annalise, leading the news team, you work very, very closely with the entirety of our reporters. And we have a number of general reporters that cover, you know, just about any topic that is needed to cover. But we also have, specifically, we have beat reporters. And I'd like to highlight some of the work that our incredible environmental reporter, Susan Bent, has been doing, particularly with a really fascinating case really over the last, over a calendar year that's been happening here in southeast Wisconsin, particularly in the village of Shorewood, regarding an individual named Paul Florsheim.
1: Paul has been in the news quite a bit, and Susan broke the Paul Florsheim story and has continued to report on it. And a lot of people locally and nationally have picked up her reporting. It's important to note, Paul is a Shorewood resident, and he likes to walk on the beach. And he walked beyond the no trespassing signs from the public beach to an area of the beach that's considered private, that's down the bluff and behind some private homes. And he was ticketed by Shorewood police for violating the no trespassing rules there. He decided to fight the ticket. He said, yes, I walked past the no trespassing sign, but I believe that under the public trust doctrine, I have access to the shoreline. That's something that many people believe based on their interpretation of the public trust doctrine, but it's more complicated than that because there have been a lot of different legal interpretations and different court cases over the years on what the public trust doctrine supports and what it doesn't support. So Paul's case was first heard in court, I think back in December. And then since then, it's been going around. He's been fighting it. It's been moving from one court to another. And recently, a Milwaukee County Circuit Court judge ruled that his ticket should be thrown out. So that was a victory to some extent, but it was just on his particular ticket. It didn't say, Shorewood, you have to take down those signs. And now the beach is public to everyone. And it didn't apply to other beaches around the state or around the country that that have no trespassing signs and where people enjoy having a private beach that they consider a private beach behind their homes. So it's a very hot topic, and Susan's reporting has gotten a lot of response because so many people care about this. So many people love access to the waters and to the beach and are outraged by the idea that some of those areas are considered private. And some of the people who own those homes that overlook so-called private beaches are quite upset that they might be losing the privacy that they value and that they believe they have paid for by buying one of these expensive homes that's on a so-called private beach. So it's a complicated and very emotional topic. And Susan has been the reporter to report on every stage of that case, to explain all the different arguments, all the different court cases, how they've evolved over time. And she is so reliable and such a wonderful resource to this whole community. We only can have Susan on the team because you have decided it's important to support environmental reporting with your contribution. 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You trust Susan's reporting. We need you to step up to the plate and make it possible. 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
0: It has been really fascinating. It has been really fascinating listening to every juncture of that story. Susan really was on it from the very beginning. And there have been so many updates that, you know, she's provided and that she's given us. And that's just part of the local team that we are just so honored and thrilled to provide for Southeastern Wisconsin and for you for, you know, listening to us. Another valuable member of that team is, of course, Rachel Owens, our Morning Edition host, I believe our longest tenured Morning Edition host now in WWM history, which is in and of itself is certainly a feat. And, you know, one of the things she's been doing a little more recently is getting a little more involved with local stories. She did a boating story, you know, earlier this year. She's really into boats, if you don't know that. And she's also helping us preview the latest, our newest season of another local project that we unveiled within the last couple of years called Swing State of the Union with Lake Effects, Joy Powers, and Sam Woods. And so this story aired earlier in the morning, and we'd like to re-air it today for you so that you have an understanding of, you know, some other things that's happening locally here at WUWM, particularly with this podcast that is focusing on Wisconsin's history as a swing state. So here's Rachel Owens, Joy Powers, and Sam Woods talking about that.
13: Well, you might have heard it's midterm season, and that means that Wisconsin, of course, is playing a large role in the national spotlight again. The bad news about that is we might be bombarded with political ads, but the good news is the return of WUWM's award-winning podcast, Swing State of the Union. And lucky for me this morning, joining me are the hosts of that podcast, WUWM's Joy Powers and Sam Woods. Welcome.
2: Thanks so much.
3: Appreciate it.
13: Okay, so as we're gearing up for the November elections, we are looking at our role here as a swing state in Wisconsin. But for those who aren't familiar with your podcast, could you give us a little recap what it's about and why you started it?
2: For sure. So Swing State of the Union really started as a way to explore the many different cultural elements in Wisconsin that make us a swing state. Through the last couple of seasons, we've looked at both the history of Wisconsin politics, how we got to where we were to where we are now, and we've also looked at specific bodies. So the last season looked at the Wisconsin Supreme Court. This season, we are again exploring some issues that really matter to Wisconsinites.
3: Yeah, and we're doing that through the lens of power. So as Joy mentioned, previous seasons we're examining why is Wisconsin a swing state and why do Supreme Court nonpartisan elections feel so partisan, and really taking that big historical approach to answer why we got here. This season is more contemporary and more aimed at who on your ballot has the power to solve what you're voting for. So in similar seasons to the past, we've taken this through each episode has a topic. So data centers, food systems, education funding, things that you might be going to the ballot box saying, I need a solution to this. And this podcast tries to answer who has the power to actually solve that.
13: There's a lot of podcasts out there and there's a lot of political news. Why Swing State of the Union? Why should people come to you guys to get this information?
2: You know, it's a good question. I think what Swing State of the Union does that most other political podcasts don't do is we add a lot of context. So, you know, we're looking at food systems. We're talking to farmers. We're talking to people at food banks. In looking at immigration, we're talking to refugees, refugee resettlement organizations. And we're not just looking at what's happening right now, but also what's happened before that led us to this moment.
3: And I think another thing that you'll find in Swing State of the Union is that we have a focus on swing districts within the Swing State of the Union, Wisconsin. So we're heading to Sheboygan, Green Bay, Eau Claire, Dodgeville, these places where the balance of power is going to be decided by these particular pockets of Wisconsin. And you get that all in one season of a podcast.
13: There are a lot of podcasts out there with just people in comfy chairs chatting with their best friends. I mean, this is not an average podcast. I would love for listeners to get some idea of all the work that's going into this podcast. So what's involved?
2: Oh, gosh. What is involved?
3: Not a budget for a comfy chair, I suppose.
2: It's a lot of getting out there, you know. We both spent a little bit of time in a -3-degree freezer to check out the food that comes from Wisconsin farmers and ends up on other Wisconsinites' table.
3: And a 95-degree day in Sheboygan.
2: So it is really getting out there, you know, I guess doing the work and talking with Wisconsinites whose futures are really going to be decided by this election.
13: So for people who want to listen and are ready to subscribe now, how do they find the podcast and when can they expect the episodes to be ready?
3: So wherever you get your podcast, whether that's, you know, Spotify, Apple Podcasts, whatever app you use, we are there. And you can also hear it live on the radio here this upcoming weekend. 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
13: Excellent. Well, thank you so much, Joy and Sam, for joining me today, and I look forward to the new season.
3: All right. Thanks, Rachel.
2: Thanks so much.
1: It's really lovely to hear Rachel in those conversations that sort of tease out some of the details of segments that we play, like Swing State of the Union, to hear sort of the behind-the-scenes story behind them. And Rob, you and Rachel and Lori are so valuable in terms of the energy that you bring to WUWM, the way you connect us to the content that we hear on the station. And because this is a member drive and it gives us a chance to chat a little bit behind the scenes, yeah. I'm wondering if you could talk a little bit about what you find valuable by being the All Things Considered host.
0: What I find valuable about being the ATC host here at WUWM is just the opportunity to connect with my home city. I am originally from Milwaukee. I went to school here in Milwaukee. I married a girl from here in Milwaukee. And I always wanted to do work that I felt was meaningful and impactful. And I've absolutely found that here, being a voice that you listen to, being a voice that, you know, provides you, you know, updates on what's happening here locally and what's happening, you know, around the country and internationally. And it's been the honor of my career to be the ATC host for WUWM.
1: Thanks. 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
0: That's right. 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I'm picking up on a trend here. And Janice and Dennis from right here in Milwaukee, who are new monthly supporters, and they say, my wife and I get news from WUWM that other stations do not choose to air.
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4: 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I'm Audrey Nowakowski. Today, we look at the politics of data centers in Wisconsin.
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6: A lot of times when we get donations, it's like such an amalgamation of different stuff. I think people like to be able to try all these different things, and being able to go in and just grab a couple things, I think, is really exciting for people.